unacceptable. And so if a person has a poor self-image and just feels like they don't quite measure up to their own expectations, don't measure up to God, don't measure up to expectations of others, when someone comes along and then criticizes them for almost anything, it is very difficult for them to accept, because usually they apply that criticism to their personhood. That they are criticizing their character, and oftentimes the criticism may be their method of doing something, the way they go about it. Sometimes it may be something that they have done that deserves correcting, and so, but they can't accept it. So they choose to accept all criticism as a slam or a blight against their character. When oftentimes the person who may be offering the criticism may be doing so in a helpful way to strengthen that person, to help change something in their life, but they can't handle it. They've been so damaged that emotionally any form of criticism comes across to them as an expression of rejection. Now listen carefully. If you cannot accept criticism, if somehow that your emotions are so damaged, and they've been damaged back yonder a long time, and somehow you either do not know to deal with them or don't know how to deal with that, what's going to happen is this. You're going to be hindered in every facet of your life, because none of us are perfect. We all make mistakes. We all need someone to point out those areas of our life that need to be changed. And so sometimes one of the primary reasons a person can't accept criticism is they have a poor self-image. A second reason is that they are perfectionist in their attitude toward life. Now, what I mean by perfectionism is this. Not that a person does everything perfectly, but rather that a person has so enslaved themselves to this self-expectation, this high standard, such a standard that not even God expects of them. They try to live up to it. They can't live up to it. And therefore, their attempt to be perfect in every area will not allow them to be imperfect or to make a mistake, and certainly will not allow you or anyone else to be critical of them in any fashion, because after all, they have this perfectionistic standard. They've set the goal. They've set the standard. They cannot fall short of that, and if you accuse them of doing so, it slams against their personhood. A third reason people can't take criticism is just pure old rotten, stinking, nasty pride. And that is, they have such a high, elevated view of themselves that they cannot do any wrong, can't make any mistakes. They're as good as anybody else and better than the rest. And so when you have that kind of an egotistic attitude, you can't accept any valid criticism or criticism that is not valid. And so we all have to look at ourselves, examine ourselves, and ask ourselves the question, you know, if someone criticizes us, how are we to respond to that? So what I would like to do is I would just like to give you some ideas or some suggestions that I think might be helpful, and how we are to evaluate that criticism. But before we do, let me just talk about this for a moment. What are the results in a person's life when they can't? When a person just absolutely can't handle anybody criticizing them. Well, the first thing it does, that is, it limits a person's potential mentally, emotionally, and spiritually. If someone cannot correct us, what it says to us is, you know, I can't accept any new ideas. I've got my own. This is the way to do it, and that's it. Secondly, in a person's emotions. If a person cannot accept criticism in their emotions, what happens is they will never be able to grow. And you see, there are people, many people, who cannot love anyone. They don't know how to love anybody. They try. They love by giving this and giving that and giving the other. But they don't know how to emotionally become one with someone else. Why? Because of fear of failure and fear of criticism. They cannot be criticized. Listen, if you and I cannot accept criticism, we will never learn how to love someone else, because no two people are perfect. And so, therefore, a person limits themselves, and surely they limit their spiritual growth, because if you'll think about it for a moment, from a human point of view, when God convicts us of sin, when the Holy Spirit smites us with conviction, and you could put it in this fashion, He is criticizing us, evaluating our actions or attitudes, and saying, this is not right, this needs to change, this needs to go. And so, therefore, a person limits themselves. A second result of an inability to accept criticism is the fact that a person will never discover what they're really like. They'll never know who they really are. Until a person is able to accept criticism, they'll never know who they are. They'll always have this self-imposed image of themselves, and that's the way they see themselves. And if they cannot accept criticism, they will not allow
a different view of themselves, maybe a wiser perspective, a more accurate perspective of themselves.

So what do? They limit their own spiritual growth. They limit their view of themselves. And so all of us, none of us see ourselves the way other people see us, and other people can see us from a distance, and they can judge us more objectively, and therefore all of us need criticism in areas of our life. That doesn't mean that it has to be harsh. It can be gentle, but I think all of us agree that some forms of criticism, especially if it's something that we need to change and need to correct or something we're guilty of, usually that's the form of criticism that stings us, and that's the form which we certainly want to defend ourselves, blame someone else, and reject the criticism. So when you think in terms of the result of it, a person they'll never know themselves. It is criticism, whatever form it may come in, that causes us to examine ourselves, to look again to see, is this correct? Is this something I need to change in my life? A third thing that happens is that when a person's not able to accept criticism, they'll make mistakes. They'll make mistakes in life, and oftentimes very costly mistakes, because they were not willing to accept the fact that someone says, this is an unwise approach. This is not the way to handle this. You shouldn't do this. I'm telling you, if you head in this direction, that you're going to hurt yourself, you're going to hurt others, you're going to make a terrible mistake. Cannot accept that, reject that, blame someone else, whatever it may be, and so what happens? Sometimes those are very costly mistakes financially, costly mistakes in relationships, and what happens is, because they can't accept criticism, people lose their business, they lose their job, they lose their relationships, they lose their family, because somehow they cannot accept the fact that someone may be able to know something that they desperately need to know, and yet they cannot accept it. Just the fact that they are not sufficient within themselves. I'm here to tell you, all of us at times in our life need someone to point out something that needs to be corrected in their life. That's what the conviction of the Holy Spirit is all about. And oftentimes He will use someone. Now, we love for Him to use people who love us and who are gentle and who are comforting, but sometimes we don't like for Him to use our enemies. And oftentimes it's our enemies who say things to us that God will use to cause us to stop and think and evaluate where we are in life. Simply to say it this way, a person who cannot accept criticism, no matter whether it's valid or invalid, whatever the source it may be, whether it comes upon them critically, harshly, cruelly, or very comfortingly, it doesn't make any difference. A person who can't accept it limits themselves, and to a point of degree that in their relationship to other people, relationship to their work, relationship to their finances, relationship to every aspect of life, they are going to hurt and they're going to suffer. Now, in light of that, let's ask ourselves the question, what is the proper response to criticism? How should we respond to criticism regardless of whether it's valid or invalid, regardless of where it comes from, regardless of what we may feel about the manner in which we got it? The question is, how should we respond to it? And so let me begin by saying in our responses, let me begin by this one negative and all the rest of them are positive, and that is this. You don't respond to criticism by immediate rejecting it, looking for somebody to blame, and defending yourself. That is not the way for criticism to become profitable to us. That is, you don't immediately respond by rejecting it, defending yourself, or blaming someone else. That is not the proper response to criticism. You say, well, but you don't know what they said, and you don't know what they did. That's not even the issue. Their first response should never be immediate rejection, blame, and defending oneself. But how should we do it? I think this is always the first thing to ask, and that is simply this. When you hear criticism from someone, and especially if it's rather painful, ask yourself this question. Could this be true of me? That's a simple question. Could this be true of me? Is what they're saying, could this be true of me? And we have to evaluate that. And when a person is willing to do that without responding quickly to rejecting it, therein we are expressing our teachableness. Could this be true of me? Listen to me carefully. If you and I are going to grow spiritually, this is one absolutely essential quality, one essential characteristic that must be found in us, and that is the spirit of teachableness. That yes, I could be wrong. That is, do I need to examine some area of my life at this point? What is that person trying to say to me? Then I think a third thing that comes to light at this point is this, and that is God trying to say something to me about my life?
Is God trying to say something to me? So what are you doing? You've opened your heart. You've not rejected the criticism. You're not trying to evaluate now what's their attitude, what's their motive, and all those things. But the issue is, God, are you trying to say something to me? Do I need to consider this? Is there something about me here that I need to consider? Is God trying to say something to me that I have never seen before? Likewise, I think it's interesting if you discover, if you can discern that person's spiritual gift who criticized you. For example, if I arranged something and someone said to me, well, you know what, that was not the proper order. Well, then, or they said, that wasn't very well organized. Well, my first question would be, well, what is their spiritual gift? If that person has the gift of organization, naturally, they're going to see that I could have done that better. And so if I want to respond to criticism in a fashion that's profitable, I will ask the question, well, what is their spiritual gift and what is it that motivated them to do that? Now, the most important thing that I would say when someone criticizes is, how am I to respond? This is the wisest way to respond. Listen carefully. Thank you very much. I appreciate you telling me that. And I want you to know that I will certainly consider what you said. Now, you may want to respond, if they came on real critical to you, I mean very cruelly, you may want to respond after you have said, thank you very much, I appreciate you telling me that, and I will certainly consider that. Is there anything else? Is there anything else you'd like to tell me about me? Here's what you've done. You've flung the door wide open, and you have said, thank you very much. You may have pointed out something that I have overlooked in my life, and I'm certainly willing to consider that. Listen, it may come on harshly. It may come on stinging. Their motivation may be as wicked as it can be. But if you say, well, thank you very much. I appreciate you sharing that with me, and I want you to know that I will consider that. You've not said you'd change. You've not even said you're right, you're wrong. It may be something that's so far off the wall that it's absolutely ridiculous. But what you've done, you've said, thank you very much. I appreciate that. And I want you to know that I will consider that. I may consider it 5 seconds, or I may consider it for 5 weeks. But I will consider it. And is there anything else that you want to share with me? When you respond in that fashion, you bear a witness to other people. Because, for example, if somebody criticizes you in front of someone at your work, or even in your home in front of your children or your spouse or whatever it might be, and you respond in that fashion, well, I appreciate you pointing that out to me, and I want you to know, I'm really going to consider that. You have given a tremendous testimony of your relationship to God. That, listen, you are far more important in growing in your relationship to God than you are defending yourself. You're more concerned about your relationship to the Lord than you are having your way. It is an awesome testimony when you cannot reject it, not blame someone else, not defend yourself, but say, thank you very much. I certainly appreciate that. And I'm going to view this criticism as an opportunity of growing in my spiritual life. Because you see, if I view criticism as an opportunity of spiritual growth, and I view criticism, and listen, as an opportunity of bearing witness, a good witness to someone else, I think you'll discover that our way of handling criticism is also a good barometer of where we are in our spiritual walk. And so when I think about all the ways, the proper ways to respond, sometimes it may be that the proper way to respond to criticism is to say, you are absolutely correct. I need to ask you to forgive me. I want to apologize. And, you know, I'm going to do my best to work at that to see that that does not happen again. That may be the way we have to respond to criticism. But whatever it is, remember, we don't respond immediately, defensively, and looking for someone else to blame. We say simply, thank you very much. I appreciate you pointing that out to me, and I want you to know that I will consider that. Is there anything else that you see in my life that I need to work on? Or if it's something very definite, you know, when they brought it up, it was absolutely correct, then you say simply, I want to apologize. You're absolutely correct, and I certainly am going to work on that in my life. Listen, a person who lives every day seeking acceptance and seeking praise, and whose life is dependent upon the stream of acceptance that comes that way, there's no joy in that kind of living, because what that means is we are subject to other people's opinions. God never intends for us to live according to other people's opinions, but according to what He would have us to do. Therefore, we're going to have to deal with criticism. We're going to have to deal with praise. We need to decide how we're going to deal with it. We can't live to please everybody else. There's no way in this world to please other people. Because you please them today, you don't please them tomorrow. They love you today. Tomorrow they're critical of something. And so what we have to do is decide how we're going to handle life in this aspect. We're going to handle criticism by saying, thank you very much. And I want you to know that I will consider that. Or I apologize. You're absolutely correct. I certainly want to work on that in my life. And after that, what else is there to say?
And so we are all imperfect. We all make mistakes. We all sin. We all say things that hurt people. We do things they don't understand. And they do the same thing to us. And so instead of letting it become

0: A continuing point of contention. We just accept the fact we're imperfect. We make mistakes. We say things off the cuff. We don't say things we should. We overlook things that we shouldn't. Therefore, our self-image is not wrapped up in people's acceptance, but in our relationship to Jesus Christ. Therefore, when criticism comes, we'll handle it in a wise fashion.
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0: And I think one of the reasons that oftentimes children become rebellious is because they don't feel like they have their parents' ear. For example, when a son or a daughter believes and feels in their heart that somehow their parents are never wrong. Listen, you just act like you're never wrong. You can't ever accept any criticism from your children, and what you do is you build this wall. No parent is perfect. Every single one of us who've been parents know that we're not perfect and that we make mistakes, and therefore, if a parent acts like they don't make any mistakes, they have to always be right, they can't accept any criticism from their children, what they're doing is building a barrier, and then they wonder why their kids want to walk away. Why? Because nothing, listen, I think if you and I can recall in our own minds as kids or whatever, when we were talking to someone or talking to a parent, we knew that something was absolutely deadly wrong, that it was not right, and their response was, I'm your father, I'm your mother, this is the way it is, this is the way it's going to be. There's something that stifles a child's desire to be obedient because they know that they have no room for expression. Everybody needs to at least have a listening heart. And there are times when we as parents have to say, you know what? You're absolutely correct. That was thoughtless on my part. I was wrong, and I need to ask you to forgive me. When you do that, you pull the wall down, you open the door, you build a relationship.
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0: You're listening to Telling the Truth from Triple T Christian Youth Ministries, telling the truth to and through teenagers. 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
1: Believe on the Lord Jesus Christ, because of the hope which is laid up for you in heaven, of which you heard before in the word of the truth of the gospel. Colossians 1:5, New King James. Listen to this again. Because of the hope which is laid up for you in heaven. The hope that is on the horizon goes way beyond our earthly dwelling. It goes all the way to the throne of grace, all the way to Jesus, who is sitting at the right hand of the Father. And he goes on to say that, as the Apostle Paul, writing to the church at Colossae, of which you heard before in the word of truth of the gospel. Jesus says it, and I believe it, and I hope you do too. He said, I am the way, the truth, and the life. No one comes to the Father except through me. And so that is the truth of the gospel. Now you have it. Will you share it with people who don't know how to get to heaven? I hope you will. Pray very diligently. Pray specifically for the people you know who, from all outward appearances, are not yet headed for heaven, but who could be if you would share God's good news with them and help them understand that God loves them, Jesus died for them, he was buried, and he rose again. And let them know about the love of God. Christ through you can change the world.
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3: God, by miracle, could have furnished the bread as he fed the 5,000. But he didn't do it that way here. And he doesn't do it that way for us today. He wants us involved in the Lord's service. And if you're in a good church, a good Bible church, you ought to get involved in helping the pastor. It's amazing today how many ways people could help in the church if they just would get involved. That's all they need to do is to keep your eyes open, notice something that you could do that maybe somebody else is doing, you could really do it better. May I say to you, friends, that we need to get involved.
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3: It's a fact. 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See what Isaiah said about the coming judgment of God as well as his astonishing grace. Join John MacArthur for his study this week called The Gospel According to God.

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2: How early is too early to train up a child? 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
3: When do you start training a child? As soon as that child is born. You say, oh no, oh yes. As soon as that child is born, that child should be laid in its mother's arms for that bonding that is there. That training cannot begin too soon. Tomorrow that baby won't be rocked. Tomorrow that toddler won't be asking why. Tomorrow that teenager will not need help with his homework. Begin early.
2: Welcome to Love Worth Finding, featuring the timeless teaching and practical lessons of Pastor Adrian Rogers. In Mark chapter 10, Jesus revealed his great love for children and their tremendous importance to his kingdom. Our children are a blessed gift and a bundle of potentiality from God, which we are responsible for teaching and training up. Though it's not by any means easy, it is simple. If you have your Bible, turn now to Mark chapter 10. We'll begin in verse 13, as Adrian Rogers explains the care and maintenance of your child.
3: Mark chapter 10, and in verse 13, we'll begin reading. Mark chapter 10, and verse 13. And they brought young children to him, that he should touch them, and his disciples rebuked those that brought them. But when Jesus saw it, he was much displeased, and he said unto them, suffer or allow the little children to come unto me, and forbid them not, for of such is the kingdom of God. Verily I say unto you, that whosoever shall not receive the kingdom of God as a little child, he shall not enter therein. And he took them up in his arms, and he put his hands upon them, and blessed them. I want to talk to you about the care and maintenance of your child. Now suppose when you went to the hospital for your little baby to be born, someone were to give you a notice that said something like this, congratulations, your baby has come complete with all of the standard equipment. However, yours is a custom-made model and there's not another like it in all of the earth. Warning, your baby has been carefully crafted and is extremely delicate. Be certain to follow the manufacturer's instructions, or there may be a complete breakdown. Now, folks, a number of people have failed to follow the instructions, and there has been a complete breakdown. What is the cause? Well, one is fathers who have failed. Dads who have failed to provide stability, leadership, and character, and strength for the family. We've got dads today who are preoccupied with business, with sports, with sex, with everything else except raising the children. But not only failing fathers, we have misdirected and misguided mothers. Mothers who have a different standard and a different priority than old-fashioned mothers used to have. The Bible clearly warns in the book of Proverbs, chapter 29 and verse 15, that a child left to himself bringeth his mother to shame. And yet America's children are being left to themselves, and the television has become the major babysitter. These children are farmed out to daycare centers or other places. I've already said that we respect the woman who must work to put bread on the table and a roof on the head and clothes on the back. But what about those who are working for the luxuries, not the necessities? Do you know that the television now has taken the place of the mother and it has become America's babysitter? Do you know what your children are watching on television? Did you know that alcohol, listen to me, is served 10 times more than any other drink on television? The next is coffee. But for every cup of coffee that's served on television, there'll be some serving of an alcoholic beverage. Every time your child sees somebody drink something, or most of the time on television, it will be an alcoholic beverage. If there's a sexual liaison, it is depicted as outside the marriage relationship. It is either adultery or fornication or sodomy. The reason that many people think their children are doing so well is that many people don't know what their children are doing. Yet God has given us some rules in His manual on the care and the nurture of children. I want to make the message very simple and not complex. And I want you moms and you dads to say, "Pastor, I'm going to take a goal to do three things with my child. Number one, I want to learn how to communicate with my child." What a bundle of potentiality God has given you to teach that child and to train that child. The Bible says in Proverbs chapter 22 and verse 6, "Train up a child in the way that he should go, and when he is old, he will not depart from it." Now, in this area of communication, let me give you some steps. Number one, begin early. Get this in your mind now. Begin early. When do you start training a child? As soon as that child is born. You say, "Oh, no." Oh, yes. As soon as that child is born, that child should be laid in its mother's arms for that bonding that is there. That training cannot begin too soon. It is virtually impossible to spoil a child the first year of life. That child must be loved and loved and loved and loved some more. The Bible says, "Train up a child in the way that he should go, and when he is old, he will not depart from it." Listen to Proverbs chapter 19 and verse 18. "Chasten thy son while there is hope." That is, while he is young, before he gets too old to be chastened. Proverbs 13 and verse 24. "He that spareth his rod hateth his son, but he that loveth him chasteneth him betimes." And that word "betimes" literally means he chastens him early. He chastens him at the right time. He doesn't wait until it's too late. It is amazing what little children can learn. Think about it. I have a grandson who was over at my house. I watch my grandson, just a year old child, and I watch that child as he is beginning to learn and listen. I said, "Where are your teeth?" He opened his mouth and pointed to his teeth. Isn't that amazing? I mean, that's my grandson did that. Think about that. Isn't that phenomenal? Did you ever hear of such a thing? Listen, folks. That little child, a year old, is learning a language as difficult as English. Think about it. Many of you say, "Oh, I'd like to learn another language other than my own." I'm talking about little children. If you think that's amazing, did you know some little kids can learn Japanese? And some learn all kinds of exotic languages. They are learning. Listen to what God's Word says in Isaiah chapter 28, verses 9 and 10. "To whom shall he," that is God, "speak knowledge? And whom shall he make to understand doctrine?" Listen. "Them that are weaned from the milk and drawn from the breasts." Did you hear what God says? God said, "Give me a child who has just been weaned from his mother's milk, and I'll teach that child doctrine." Think about it. And how is he going to do it? Well, he goes on to tell us in verse 10, "For precept must be upon precept, precept upon precept, line upon line, line upon line, here a little, there a little, here a little, there a little." Oh, friend, listen, you train a child just with a tidbit here, a tidbit there, a tidbit here, and the child is listening, absorbing, absorbing, absorbing. What a wonderful time to teach when we have these little children. I'll tell you why. Their curiosity level is at an all-time high. What is the favorite word of the little toddler in your house other than no? Why? Why, Daddy? Why, Mama? Why? Don't get exasperated when they keep asking why. That's a God-given instinct. They are a little intellectual sponge What an opportunity!

because the curiosity factor is so high and the trust factor is so high. Little children will believe you. So be careful what you tell little children. Children will believe what you say. What a wonderful opportunity. As a matter of fact, Jesus said that we who are adults need to have a trust factor like little children. We need to become like little children. Children have a God-given innate ability to believe. That's the reason the Bible tells us in 2 Timothy chapter 3, verse 14, Paul says, "But continue," he's talking to Timothy, "continue thou in the things which thou hast learned and has been assured of." Well, evidently, Timothy was a great theologian. Well, how did he learn these things, and how was he assured of them? "Knowing from whom thou hast learned them," now watch it, "and that from a child, thou hast known the Holy Scriptures, which are able to make thee wise unto salvation through faith which is in Jesus Christ." When should you begin? You can't begin too soon. Tomorrow that baby won't be rocked. Tomorrow that toddler won't be asking why. Tomorrow that teenager will not need help with his homework. Begin early. Secondly, you must learn to see that your child is unique. There's not another one like your child. That's the reason I said you become the owner of a brand new baby, but yours is a custom model. Our scripture, Proverbs 22, verse 6 says, "Train up a child in the way that he should go. And when he is old, he shall not depart from it." The word "way," in the way that he should go, is a Hebrew word that literally roots back to the idea of bending a bow. People would select a rod out of a tree in order to make a bow to shoot an arrow with. And that bow would have a particular bend in it, a particular set in it. And that's the idea that your child comes into this life with what we would call a bent, a proclivity, a disposition, a temperament. God put together uniquely in his genes and his chromosomes a child that has a particular way that he should go. So the way you raise one child is not the way you would raise another child. Children are different. You look at the children in the Bible. The first two children, Cain and Abel, look how different they were. One of them had a disposition that was completely different from the other disposition, and Cain slew Abel. Both of them came from the same womb. You think in the Bible about Absalom and Solomon. These were both children of David. Solomon was David's son who reigned in his stead. Absalom was David's son who rebelled against him. Same family. Think about Jacob and Esau. Same family. But think how different Jacob and Esau were. I think about our four children, how unique they are, how different each one of them is, and how we need to find out from each child the way that he should go. And friend, there's nobody at daycare who can do that for you. Nobody can do that for you. Did you know Thomas Alva Edison was sent home from school, and you know what the teacher said about Thomas Alva Edison? Said he's too dumb to learn, and sent him home. You know what his mama said? His mama said, "I know my boy, and he is not stupid. He's smart, and I'll teach him myself." And she did. The problem was that the teacher was so dumb she couldn't realize how smart the boy was. Not that he was so dumb. You see, every child is different. I'm not trying to put a guilt trip on those of you who must put your children in daycare, but I'm telling you, you've got to double up somewhere else. You've got to see to it, dear friend, that you know the unique proclivities in your child. See your child as unique before God and learn to communicate with that child creatively. Listen to Deuteronomy chapter 6, verses 6 and 7. "These words which I command thee this day shall be in thine heart, and thou shalt teach them diligently unto thy children." Now watch it. "And shall talk of them when thou sittest in thine house, and when thou walkest by the way, when thou liest down, and when thou risest up." Now, people are always saying, "Pastor, how do we have family worship? How do we have family altar? How do we teach our children?" I believe in family altar, but I don't believe that family altar is the best time to teach the children. If you try to make your major teaching family altar,

your kids will get sick of it. It'll be like another class. You sit still while we instill. Family altar will become like cod liver oil. A dose a day will keep the devil away. And they won't want it. Let your family altar be brief. Oh, there'll be times when you can have extended times, when it gets to be fun, or they're asking questions and they want to know more. You might talk for hours. Sometimes our family's going into the night, past midnight, discussing the Word of God. But, oh, friend, if you learn to teach the Bible creatively, the Bible says when you rise up, when you lie down, when you walk in the way, that's the way Jesus taught His disciples. He said, behold, a sower went out to sow. Consider the lilies. Everything that Jesus saw was an opportunity to teach. How many wonderful ways there are to teach your children. Be creative. And, hey, there's nothing wrong with having fun. As a matter of fact, let me tell you how to raise kids. Be firm, be fair, be fun. That's it. That's the whole thing, just in a nutshell. And let them enjoy Bible games, Bible stories, Bible baseball, Christian books, Christian music. Learn how to challenge your kids. We don't get creative enough. There's a motivational speaker. His name is Charles Tremendous Jones. And he's a great guy, and he knows how to motivate people. But he's a Christian. He loves the Lord. This is what he said. I thought it was a tremendous idea. He said to his boy, when his boy was 14, he said, son, in 2 years, you're going to be able to get a driver's license. And you're going to want a car. And he said, son, I want you to have a car. And I want to help you to pay for your car. But son, I'll tell you what I'm going to do. Son, I have some books I want you to read and write a report on. And I'll give you $10 for every book that you read and write a report on it. Now he said, get started. And he said, remember, if you read as you ought to read, if you read in style, you'll drive in style. But if you read like a bum, you'll drive like a bum. I think that's a smart father. Now, of course, it'll take more than $10 a book today to get that kid a car. But the point is that he knew how to salt him. He knew how to encourage him. He didn't simply ram it down his throat. Listen, communicate creatively. And then I would say this in communicating with your kids. Learn to be real. I have many faults, and I'm not about to let my children stand up here and testify as to my faults because they might be too honest. But I'll tell you one thing. I'm not afraid to say this. My kids know I'm real. I'm not bragging. They know I love God. They know their mother loves God. They know I'm not a phony. They know I'm not a hypocrite. They know their mother is not a hypocrite. They know we believe what we preach and we believe what we teach. You see, and one of the reasons they believe that is we've been real enough to admit when we've made mistakes. Not only have I had to apologize to my wife, I've had to apologize to my children because I fail and we all fail. But children do not demand perfection, but children hate hypocrisy. They can spot a phony a mile away. One girl said to her dad, Dad, you taught us how to succeed, but Daddy, you didn't teach us how to fail. We need to teach our kids how to fail. We need to let them see our faults. We need to let them see our failures. We need to come to them and say, sweetheart, I was wrong the way I talked to your mama. I've asked mama to forgive me, and I've asked God to forgive me, and I want to ask you to forgive me. What I said or what I did was wrong. Will you forgive me? Or I spoke harshly to you, or I misjudged you. Friend, listen, be real. Your kids don't demand perfection, but they do demand reality. So what I'm saying is, number one, communication, okay? Number two, here's the second thing. Number two, not only communication, but correction. Learn to correct your child. Ephesians chapter 6 and verse 4. And ye fathers, provoke not your children to wrath, but bring them up in the nurture and the admonition of the Lord. Someone has pointed out that some men spend more time training their dogs than they do the children. Then they tie the dog up at night and let the children run wild. Fathers, provoke not your children to wrath, but bring them up in the nurture and the admonition of the Lord.
And that literally means in the discipline

0: and the admonition of the Lord. Now, why should you learn to discipline your child? Let me give you about five or six reasons why you ought to discipline your child. Number one, if you have any love for that child at all, you're going to discipline him. Listen to the word of God. Proverbs 13, verse 24. He that spareth his rod hateth his son, but he that loveth him chasteneth him betimes. You say, well, I just love him so much, I can't discipline him. You don't love him, you love you. It just makes you uncomfortable to do it, and that's why you don't do it. God calls discipline love. He says in Hebrews 12, verse 6, for whom the Lord loveth, he chasteneth, and scourgeth every son whom he receiveth. Any father who loves a son or a daughter is going to chastise that son, that daughter, when they need it. You're not better than God. My dad used to tell me, son, I'm whipping you because I love you. I was sure he loved me better than my brother. Secondly, not only because of the love for the child, but because of the nature of human nature. Believe it or not, the Bible teaches that we are by nature children of wrath. The seed of rebellion is inherent in any child. Proverbs 22, verse 15, foolishness is bound in the heart of a child. Now, you may not believe that, but that's the word of God. Foolishness is bound in the heart of a child, but the rod of correction shall drive it far from him. Now, folks, that's the word of God. Every time when you talk about discipline, there's somebody going to accuse you of brutality, but you listen to the word of God. Now, children need to understand that there is a moral power in life. They need to understand that they cannot have their own way every time. And if you do not restrain that child, his human nature is going to lead him to be a rebel. That child must learn respect and legitimate fear. Just as a man has the fear of God in his heart and still loves God, a child ought to have a legitimate fear. I hesitate to use the word because of the connotation, but an awesome respect for authority. He who fears God the most loves God the best. There's no competition between the fear of God and the love of God. That doesn't mean we quiver and quake in the sight of God, nor should your children quiver and quake in your sight.
1: 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We love reading a note from a friend of the ministry who wrote this. Pastor Rogers' messages have been a personal blessing to me and a source of encouragement. I used to minister as a pastor. Though now homebound, I am privileged to minister to more people than ever before via texting, emails, and calls, spreading faith, love, hope, and encouragement through God's Word. Well, that's what we love to do here at Love Worth Finding. 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That's why when you donate to the ministry right now, we'd love to send a copy of our new book, Hope in Suffering. 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
3: Welcome to Apologetics with Reasons for Hope. Buddhism teaches that suffering is the ultimate source of evil and is caused by man's inward cravings and spiritual ignorance. In other words, suffering isn't a result of man's wrong actions, but of man not having the right frame of mind. Buddhists attempt to eliminate suffering by renouncing personal desires and meditating on Buddhist teachings. Ultimately, Buddhists contend that the answer to man's problems lie within himself. That's not really a good place to find answers, considering that's where the problem began. In contrast, Scripture tells us suffering in the world was the result of man's disobedience to God. It was sin that corrupted creation and brought death. The remedy to sin's destruction lies not in man, but in God, who sent his Son to die on the cross to save us. And what does Buddhism teach about the purpose of suffering? We'll discuss that next time. For more information, go to hopetools.net and stay bold.

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1: 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Just pray for this generation.

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2: Black Thursday, the stock market crash ended the prosperity of the Roaring Twenties. Millions were out of work. This was just 7 months after America's 31st president swore into office. His name was Herbert Hoover, born this day, August 10, 1874. The son of a Quaker blacksmith, he studied at Stanford and became a world-renowned engineer before entering politics. In the Great Depression, President Hoover stated, "American life is built upon that philosophy announced by the Savior 19 centuries ago. It cannot survive with the defense of Cain. Am I my brother's keeper?"
1: This has been an American Minute with Bill Federer. 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
4: And thank you for joining us on Crosstalk today here on VCY America. Ladies and gentlemen, the violence of Islam is being muted in news outlets across this nation. I mean, as we think about issues like 9/11, when Islamists attacked the United States, killing 2,977, also October 7th, when Islamists struck Israel, killing approximately 1,200, the growing Islamic influence and the growing network of the Muslim Brotherhood was at the center of a hearing that was just held last week by Senator Ted Cruz, who is chairman of the Senate Judiciary Subcommittee on Federal Courts, Oversight Agency, Action, and Federal Rights. He chaired a hearing that was titled "Hidden in Plain Sight, Confronting the Muslim Brotherhood Network in America," and was designed to examine the Muslim Brotherhood's efforts to seize influence inside American nonprofits and political organizations, universities, courts, taxpayer-funded programs, and other American institutions. Well, witnesses that testified at this hearing described the network as linking to additional organizations, including CARE, the Council on American-Islamic Relations. Well, as to the legacy media, they were absent from giving meaningful coverage to this event, some ignoring it altogether. And due to the significance of this hearing and the rapid advancement of Islam across the country, including into politics, we believe it's important for the American people to hear this testimony, to hear the audio from this subcommittee hearing that took place last week in the United States Capitol. This really echoes the kind of warnings that we've gotten from Usama Dakdak and Sharam Hadian and Michael Girmay telling about Islam itself as well, and others who have spoken here on the program. And so without too much more introduction here, I'd like to get right to this meeting, as Senator Ted Cruz has a very important introduction that he gives to the day's hearing and presentation. Here's Senator Ted Cruz.
5: This hearing is focused on hidden in plain sight, confronting the Muslim Brotherhood Network in America. You may notice that there are empty chairs on the Democrat side of the dais. The American people should ask themselves why not a single member of the minority decided that a hearing on terrorism was worth their time. It is an embarrassment and a disservice to the thousands of American victims of the Muslim Brotherhood, including most recently the dozens of Americans who died on October 7th at the hand of Gaza's Muslim Brotherhood branch, Hamas. Beginning in the 1990s, America has endured a litany of terrorist attacks that we must never forget. The first, World Trade Center bombing.

the Khobar Towers bombing, the East Africa Embassy bombings, the bombing of the USS Cole, and of course, September 11th. Yet as America prepares to confront Muslim jihadist terrorists overseas, a different challenge was already emerging, one that did not seek to conquer America through military force, but through a long-term influence campaign from within. In 1991, the Muslim Brotherhood drafted what became known as the Explanatory Memorandum, discovered by FBI investigators in 2004 in Annandale, Virginia, just across the river from where we sit today. The memorandum described what it called a, quote, civilizational jihadist process in North America. And it explained that process in unmistakable terms. It declared that the Brotherhood's work in America was, quote, a grand jihad in eliminating and destroying the Western civilization from within and sabotaging its miserable house by their hands and the hands of the believers. But the memorandum did not stop at simply describing an objective. It also explained how to get there. It called on the Brotherhood to, quote, master the art of coalition building, and to, quote, absorb, contain, and cooperate with the existing Islamic organizations in order to advance its mission in North America. History has taught Americans the danger of dismissing determined jihadist movements because their ambitions seem too extreme to be real. The present members of this subcommittee will look at two questions. First, how the Muslim Brotherhood built its network in America. And second, what that network looks like today. The Muslim Brotherhood spawned Hamas, influenced the ideology of Al-Qaeda, and gave rise to multiple terrorist organizations. Egypt, Saudi Arabia, the UAE, and now the United States have all designated the Muslim Brotherhood as a terrorist organization. One of President Trump's most important national security accomplishments and the culmination of a decade-long effort that I've been proud to lead in Congress through repeated legislative measures. But what is less known is the Muslim Brotherhood's network right here in the United States. In 2008, the Holy Land Foundation, then the largest Muslim charity in America, was convicted on 108 counts of funneling money to Hamas, laundering funds, and tax fraud. Five of its leaders received sentences of up to 65 years. Let me say that again. The largest Muslim charity in America in 2008 funded Hamas. The same Hamas that murdered over 1,200 innocent Israelis, as well as civilians from 52 other countries on October 7th. The same Hamas that kidnapped children, that raped women and little girls, that held innocents hostage, including dozens of Americans. The Holy Land Foundation trial produced an extraordinary body of evidence: wiretaps, internal memos, organizational charts, meeting transcripts, laying bare the Brotherhood's sprawling American infrastructure. Most importantly, prosecutors identified what they alleged was a broader network of organizations operating within the United States. That list included the Islamic Society of North America, the North American Islamic Trust, and most notably, the Council on American Islamic Relations, CARE. These organizations did not appear overnight. They began on college campuses in the 1960s. They were built patiently over decades through exactly the kind of institution building and coalition building described

0: in the explanatory memorandum. Now let's look at the Muslim Brotherhood Network today and its influence in the United States today. In fact, just yesterday, Abdul El-Sayed, the son-in-law of a leading member of several brotherhood groups, won Michigan's Democrat primary for U.S. Senate. Perfect timing for this hearing. Probably explains why no Democrats are here and none intend to attend. Because their campaign is now openly embracing terrorist organizations waging war on America. Behind El-Sayed's political rise sits a much older and more entrenched institutional network. At the center of this sprawling network is the Council on American-Islamic Relations. CAIR was founded in 1994 by Brotherhood affiliates. Omar Ahmed and Nihad Awad, two of CAIR's founders, were both captured on FBI wiretaps at the 1993 Philadelphia meeting, where Brotherhood leaders plotted to undermine the Oslo peace process and rally broad support for Hamas in the States. Months later, CAIR emerged as a nonprofit. Many people associated with CAIR have actively aided terrorism and criminal efforts. For example, senior CAIR official Ghassan Elashi was sentenced to 65 years for funneling over $12 million to Hamas. Randall Royer, a former CAIR communication specialist, served 13 years for helping friends join the Taliban. Bassem Kafagi, CAIR's former community affairs director, was deported after pleading guilty to fraud. And Muthana Al-Hanouti, former CAIR Michigan director, was convicted in 2011 for violating U.S. sanctions. This pattern is not a coincidence. The Holy Land Foundation prosecution revealed that these organizations did not operate in isolation. They functioned as part of a broader Muslim Brotherhood ecosystem. When one organization collapses, another quickly emerges, often led by many of the same individuals. Consider the Islamic Association for Palestine, or IAP, one of the original Brotherhood organizations identified during the Holy Land Foundation trial. After IAP was driven into bankruptcy through civil liability for supporting terrorism, its leadership did not disappear. They simply reappeared elsewhere. Rafiq Jabir, IAP's former president, became a founding board member of CAIR. Osama Abur Shayed, once employed by two Brotherhood organizations, including IAP, now leads American Muslims for Palestine, or AMP. Salah Sarsour worked for IAP before later joining AMP's board. He was recently arrested by ICE. The names change, the nonprofits change, but the people and the mission remains remarkably consistent. UAE rightly designated CAIR as a terrorist organization in 2014, more than a decade ago. My home state of Texas has done the same. Today, this network sustains itself through interlocking nonprofit organizations, advocacy groups, litigation, political organizing, and taxpayer-funded grant programs. They file lawsuits. They lobby legislatures. They train activists. They organize on college campuses. They challenge school curricula and school policies. They conduct media campaigns and public advocacy, and they win statewide Democrat primaries.
1: We're going to pause right there. Ted Cruz speaking, Senator Ted Cruz from Texas, as he held an oversight meeting last week, a hearing at the U.S. Capitol, hidden in plain

0: In sight, confronting the Muslim Brotherhood Network in America. Not only will we conclude his opening statements, but you're going to be hearing testimony from three individuals through the course of this hearing as well. Back in a minute on Crosstalk.
1: Back to Genesis with Dr. John Morris, geologist and president of the Institute for Creation Research. Dr. Morris, how long does it take to make oil?
2: Chris, oil is the altered remains of organic molecules. These are primarily hydrogen and carbon, and after death they can metamorphose into hydrocarbon oil. It doesn't take long. In fact, there are a number of ways to rapidly convert organic material into oil, but all of them are rather expensive and inefficient. However, if water is injected into the organic material, then the process is much more efficient and quick. This reminds me of the great flood of Noah's day when excessive heat and pressures combined with lots of waters to act on the abundant living things which were destroyed by the flood. Chris, it all fits. Even the difficult questions like the origin of oil can best be answered from a back to Genesis perspective.
1: To find out more about creation science, visit us on the web at www.icr.org. That's www.icr.org.
0: 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Last Wednesday on Capitol Hill, as CBN points out, Senator Cruz said the Muslim Brotherhood is a threat inside the United States. He said the Brotherhood's work in America is, quote, a grand jihad in eliminating and destroying Western civilization from within and sabotaging its miserable house by their hands and the hands of the believers. Let's go right back to that hearing to hear the rest of the remarks made by Ted Cruz in those introductory remarks.
3: As recently as just yesterday. Consider how CARES leaders responded after October 7th, when Hamas murdered more than 1,200 innocent people in Israel, the deadliest massacre of Jews since the Holocaust. CARES executive director and co-founder Nahad Awad declared publicly that he was happy to see people breaking the siege. Happy at that horrific terrorist attack. Children murdered in their cribs. And Nahad Awad was, quote unquote, happy. I can't even share the photos and video footage that I have watched of what transpired on October 7th. Because watching it will make you physically sick. On the very day that Hamas carried out its massacre, Zahra Ballou, executive director of CARES San Francisco chapter, celebrated the attacks by posting, quote, "We are witnessing decolonization." Months later, she referred to Hamas leader Ismail Haniyeh as a martyr. CARE California CEO Hussam Alush said, quote, "Israel should be attacked." Understand, terrorists slaughtered entire families, kidnapped children and grandparents, raped women, and burned civilians alive in their homes. How do we know this? Because they recorded it themselves. In many instances, the terrorists took video footage of their heinous act, gleefully screaming, "Allahu Akbar." They were proud of their barbarism. And CARE supported the attacks on Israel. CARE did not merely issue statements. They assisted the broader Muslim Brotherhood network as it coordinated legal support and strategic guidance for the violent campus encampments and riots at over 100 campuses around the country. The stories on college campuses were horrific. At the University of Washington, the granddaughter of Holocaust survivors was called names, spit at, laughed at, and told to, quote, "go back to the gas chambers." Not a lot of subtlety and nuance in that one. At Columbia, when Jewish students were engaged in a patriotic display of waving the American flag and the Israeli flag, an extremist posed with a poster saying, Al-Qassam's next target. Al-Qassam is the military arm of Hamas, responsible for conducting its terrorist organizations. Extremists are literally calling and advocating for the death of Jewish students on campus. And by the way, the extremist who was in that photograph was not from the Middle East. She was not Palestinian. She was a pretty blonde girl from Georgia who went to Columbia to be radicalized by zealots who hate America. The situation got so bad that the Orthodox rabbi on campus, Rabbi Eli Buechler, had to make this public statement. Quote, "The events of the last few days have made it clear that Columbia University's public safety and the NYPD cannot guarantee Jewish students' safety in the face of extreme anti-Semitism and anarchy. I would strongly recommend you return home." That is a university that is failing its most basic mission, which is to protect the safety of the students enrolled at that university. The events we witnessed on college campuses after October 7th did not emerge from nowhere. They were not spontaneous, they were not organic. They were the product of an organized network that has spent decades building influence inside the United States. Just look at this dais. My Democrat colleagues have chosen not to participate. That's their right. But an oversight hearing that one of the two major parties refuses even to see is exactly the outcome these organizations that we're discussing have spent 40 years working to produce. My promise to the American people is to hold accountable those who finance and support terrorism on American soil. No matter how many tax exemptions, charitable registrations, or civil rights letterheads they hide behind.
0: And those concluded the remarks, the introductory remarks made by Ted Cruz at this hearing just last Wednesday, taking place, a subcommittee hearing at the U.S. Senate. Very important as he discussed that, but he also brought with him three different witnesses who gave testimony. The first one we're going to hear from is Laura Burns. Now, Laura Burns is the head of the terrorism research at the Program on Extremism at George Washington University. She's also an attorney, and she's a retired federal agent, more than 23 years experience on this matter of terrorism investigation. She led the Department of Justice's largest terrorism financial prosecution in the United States versus the Holy Land Foundation with conviction of Hamas's top fundraisers in the United States. Laura Burns gave testimony also at this hearing just last week. Let's listen into that at this time.
4: Chairman Cruz and members of the committee, thank you for the opportunity to testify. My name is Laura Burns, and I am a retired FBI special agent and a senior research fellow with George Washington University's Program on Extremism. A dangerous myth about foreign terrorist organizations persists in the United States, that the infrastructure supporting them exists only overseas. In reality, these support infrastructures have existed inside the U.S. for decades. They operate through financial, propaganda, and organizational support networks and commonly hide under the cover of charity, advocacy, or activism. The 2008 trial and conviction of the Holy Land Foundation and its officials exposed a broader, long-running network in the United States tied to Hamas and the Muslim Brotherhood. Evidence presented at the HLF trial included documents and wiretaps collected by the FBI for over a decade, outlined a structured Palestine committee originally made up of front groups such as the HLF, the IAP, and the UASR, which worked together to provide financial, media, and political support to Hamas. In 1993, leaders of the Palestine Committee held a meeting known as the 1993 Philadelphia Meeting, which was lawfully wiretapped by the FBI. There, members of the Palestine Committee defined the scope of the conspiracy, which included supporting Hamas abroad

and infiltrating universities, media, and politics here in the U.S. Why? To begin normalizing Hamas and Muslim Brotherhood extremist ideology in American society. They stated, quote, "war is deception," when plotting to lie to Americans. They also noted their intent to cleanse the

0: agenda by cloaking themselves under the cover of legitimacy. Evidence emerged at the trial that showed it was out of this conspiratorial meeting that CARE was created to protect the other elements of the Hamas support network. The network vigorously pursued its agenda. Each part had its own role. The HLF's role in the conspiracy, before it was designated as a terror front in 2001, was to send money to Gaza and the West Bank to support the Hamas social infrastructure. The IAP's role was to disseminate Hamas propaganda here, and CARE's role in the conspiracy was to defend and protect the other elements of the Hamas support network and to pressure others to adopt its narratives or remain quiet. Regarding the last point, in the 1993 Philadelphia meeting, this network of individuals, in effect, plotted to silence the free speech of those who disagreed with them via intimidation. Specifically, meeting attendees agreed that they must, quote, pressure others to adopt their narratives or remain neutral. It should be noted that a co-founder of CARE, Nahad Awad, was an active participant in this conspiratorial meeting, and he remains the executive director of CARE to date. Elements within this network have evolved and rebranded, and CARE's pressure tactics are still in play. CARE and other elements of this network appear to have continued their acts in furtherance of the conspiratorial agenda, as detailed extensively in my written testimony today. For decades, narratives have been intentionally seeded into public discourse that portray terrorist organizations as resistance movements, excuse acts of violence, and intimidate critics into silence. On college campuses, in activist spaces, and across social media, slogans and rhetoric that once existed on the fringes have become normalized. And too often, people who raise concerns are immediately labeled hateful, intolerant, or extremists themselves. But free societies cannot function when intimidation replaces debate. The First Amendment protects speech, it protects dissent, it protects protest, but it does not protect material support to terrorism, it does not protect criminal conspiracies, and it does not require Americans to ignore evidence introduced in federal court simply because that evidence is politically uncomfortable. The history of this network is not in question. It was made public decades ago, but few paid attention. Now is the time to pay attention and understand the facts. The lesson from history is clear. Terrorist organizations do not survive on violence alone. They survive through networks that raise money, shape narratives, recruit supporters, and legitimize extremism. If we fail to recognize how those networks evolve and adapt, we will continue fighting yesterday's threats while tomorrow's are being built in plain sight. Our greatest vulnerability is not a lack of information. It is a failure to act on what decades of evidence have already revealed.
1: Amazing, amazing testimony here. Laura Burns, again, she was the head of terrorism research at the Program on Extremism at George Washington University. She also is the one that led the Department of Justice's largest terrorism financing prosecution in the United States versus the Holy Land Foundation trial. That brought about conviction of Hamas's top fundraisers in the United States and many unindicted co-conspirators, of which CARE is part of that as well. Now, no wonder why the mainstream media, the legacy media, was not engaged in alerting the public to what was being spoken here. Further, as it is reported on the Jewish Insider, Democrats on the Senate Judiciary Committee's Federal Court Subcommittee said on Tuesday last week, the day before this event, they planned to boycott the subcommittee hearings. We're talking about Senator Sheldon Whitehouse, Richard Blumenthal, Maisie Hirono, Alex Padilla, and also Peter Welch. They dismissed the hearings as an effort to attack Muslims broadly. They said scapegoating Muslims may be a Texas Republican strategist's idea of solid gold to whip up their votes, but Democrats have no intention of indulging this political creep show, particularly after the recent violence targeting places of faith. Our focus is the cost families face thanks to rampant, nonstop Trump corruption. No, it's what people are paying at the gas pump and the economy, rather than to really look at the what is being said hidden in plain sight, confronting the Muslim Brotherhood Network in America. You're going to be hearing later from Laura Burns, but first, a couple other testimonies coming up as well. 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
2: Is it really that important that we be aware of the signs of the times? Do Christians agree about the role of America in Bible prophecy? Is there biblical evidence that the church will escape the tribulation period? These are just a few of the many questions

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1: You're listening to Crosstalk on VCY America. We're listening to a hearing that happened last week. Well, you may not know about it from the legacy media, but it did take place. It was a hearing entitled Hidden in Plain Sight, Confronting the Muslim Brotherhood Network in America. And friends, there are so many legislators that are putting blinders over their eyes to keep from seeing what is right before our very eyes, the things that are taking place. There are no accidents. The amount of efforts to have Sharia courts, establishment of mosque after mosque after mosque, the battles that are going on in multiple communities, perhaps most recently in McKinney, Texas. Well, Senator Ted Cruz held this hearing last week, and we just heard from Laura Burns just in the last segment. We're going to hear from two other individuals in this segment. First of all, Ariel Klepak, who is the senior litigation counsel with the National Jewish Advocacy Center, has studied Muslim Brotherhood-affiliated entities and how to curb their influence. She was also an assistant U.S. attorney. And let's listen in right now to her testimony. Each of these testimonies is about 5 minutes long, but I want you to hear what the three invited guests had to speak. So right now, here is Ariel Klepak.
2: Thank you, Chairman Cruz and members of the committee. Thank you for the opportunity to testify today. My name is Ariel Klepak, and I am Senior Litigation Counsel at the National Jewish Advocacy Center and a former federal prosecutor. When someone tells you who they are, believe them. The Muslim Brotherhood told us their strategy for the West, but don't take my word for it. They put it on paper. In 2004, the FBI seized a memorandum from the home of Muslim Brotherhood member and Hamas U.S.-based archivist Ismail El-Barase. The memo written in 1991 described the work of the Muslim Brotherhood in the United States as, and I quote, a kind of grand jihad in eliminating and destroying Western society from within. In 1993, after the announcement of the Oslo Peace Accords, a peace agreement between the Israelis and the Palestinians, Muslim Brotherhood and Hamas members met in Philadelphia to discuss their plan to thwart the agreement. The FBI wiretapped the meeting, where the participants suggested the creation of a neutral-sounding organization for the purpose of deceiving Americans. That organization is the Council on American-Islamic Relations, or CARE. 35 years later, their plan is working just as designed. This is not a relic of the 1990s. It is a foreign terror-supporting movement on American soil targeting our Constitution and our founding principles. I would ask you to remember three things. These organizations are dangerous, they are in our schools, and they hide by abusing the very legal system they are working to dismantle. CARE and its officials platform and maintain relationships with designated terrorists, not then, but today. Here are just a few examples. One, in 2025, the executive director of CARE Ohio moderated an event that featured a member of Hamas. CARE called it an oversight. Two, the International Union of Muslim Scholars, or IUMS, founded by the now-designated foreign terrorist organization, the Egyptian Muslim Brotherhood, amplifies CARE's work. This amplification is ongoing. This is the CARE content that is on the IUMS website today. Three, CARE's current executive director and 1993 meeting participant, Nihad Awad, has appeared at IUMS events, eulogized a U.S.-designated terrorist who was also Osama bin Laden's spiritual leader, and openly celebrated Hamas's murder of civilians. Second, they are in our schools. CARE New Jersey pushed their revisionist version of a 9/11 curriculum to nearly 30 public school districts that reframes the attacks as a predictable consequence of U.S. foreign policy. Imagine the kids in all those school districts walking around learning and believing that 9/11 was our fault. Other characters.

0: curricula warn teachers not to say radical Islamic terrorism, and CARE boasts of its partnership with Chicago Public Schools, one of the largest in the country. Indoctrinating our children into believing that terrorism is justified resistance is the antithesis of everything this country stands for. Third, they abuse the legal system to shield themselves from discovery. For example, in Texas, where CARE is challenging its terrorist designation, they have repeatedly resisted turning over discovery the judge has ordered them to produce. The state has had to file 4 different motions to compel the discovery that CARE was already ordered to produce by the judge. When a former board member publicly exposed that CARE was receiving foreign funding through the Washington Trust Foundation and hiding it from its own board, CARE sued her for defamation, then dropped the suit the moment the discovery turned to its donor records. And in Virginia, CARE's affiliate organization, American Muslims for Palestine, was held in civil contempt for defying the Virginia Attorney General in a fraud investigation. In Illinois, the same lawyers were ordered to pay attorney's fees for engaging in, quote, baseless discovery disputes in litigation that they have already dragged on for nearly 20 years. So what can we do? Thankfully, most of what is needed is simply to enforce the laws we already have. Treasury sanctions, material support and racketeering investigations, and IRS review of these so-called charities that were never legitimate in the first place. Those steps are detailed extensively in my written testimony. But if I leave you with one legislative fix, let it be this. Close the successor organization loophole. When the Boyum family won a $156 million judgment for Hamas's murder of their American teenage son, the defendants dissolved and reappeared within a year under a new name. An entity found liable for material support should not escape by renaming itself, forcing both terror victims and the courts to play whack-a-mole for decades before achieving accountability. The Muslim Brotherhood told us who they are. They told us that they wanted to infiltrate American universities, media outlets, and research centers, and that is exactly what they've done. They teach our kids that 9/11 was our fault, they legitimize terrorism as justified resistance, and they abuse our legal process so that those who seek to expose them for who they really are, Muslims included, are silenced. We haven't been listening, and Americans pay that cost every day. We have the tools to fix this, and we must continue to act. Thank you.
1: Okay, that was Ariel Klepak, and again, Senior Litigation Counsel, National Jewish Advocacy Center, and also studied Muslim Brotherhood-affiliated entities and how to curb their influence. There is a report by the Institute for the Study of Globalism, Anti-Semitism, and Policy, and alleges the Muslim Brotherhood has a 100-year plan to influence U.S. institutions, a strategy to infiltrate the U.S. government, schools, and civil rights groups, a network that maintains ties to foreign governments, including Qatar, and shared Islamic ideological goals with extremist groups such as ISIS and Al-Qaeda. Now, that's from the article from CBN.com, but again, we're saying this is just what the Quran teaches. This is not extremist. It is at the very root of Islam itself. We have one more testimony to hear, and this is of Kyle Scheidler, and he is the director and senior analyst for home security and counterterrorism at the Center for Security Policy. He is one who also served as an expert witness in the first federal terrorism trial against Antifa, and so he is the last of three that gave testimony at this event. Let's listen in.
2: Chairman Cruz, distinguished senators, I'd like to thank you for the opportunity to testify today. Because our court system is built on certain fundamental principles, including trial by jury, the government's burden of proof in criminal matters, and the right to confront one's accusers, courts, both civil and criminal, have been at the center of revelations of great consequence to our republic and its national security. Examples include the Chamber Hiss case and its famous Pumpkin Papers, exposing the role of the Communist Party of the United States in Soviet espionage, or the 1957 Appalachian New York raids, which convinced the federal law enforcement of the existence of the American Mafia. To these, we must add United States versus Holy Land Foundation for Relief and Development, prosecuted almost 2 decades ago, which exposed the existence and extensive reach of the Muslim Brotherhood in America since its arrival in 1962. Evidence submitted during that trial demonstrated that not only was the Muslim Brotherhood operating in America, but that the Brotherhood played a singularly important role in providing indoctrination, financing, and political protection for jihadist terrorism. Founded in Egypt by Hassan al-Banna in 1928, From its very beginning, the Muslim Brotherhood has operated as a clandestine organization, which engages in the creation of public front groups, cultivates agents of influence, seeks control over religious institutions, and engages in acts of political subversion, as well as creating deniable sub-organizations devoted to terrorism, all in pursuit of their ultimate goal, the overthrow of governments and the reestablishment of a worldwide caliphate operating under Islamic law. It is worth recalling that the government demonstrated that the U.S. Muslim Brotherhood, like all Brotherhood branches worldwide, created and funded Hamas support networks known as Palestine Committees at the direction of the International Muslim Brotherhood beginning in 1983. The most infamous Palestine Committee organization in the United States, CARE, was so significant that its creation and bylaws received the explicit approval of the Muslim Brotherhood leadership in Egypt. HLF documents and related cases reveal that at one time, one in every four American mosques was under the influence of the Hamas-linked North American Islamic Trust. Brotherhood members, including some convicted of terrorism charges, such as Sami Alarian and Abdurrahman Alamodi, regularly worked to influence leaders of both American political parties. Organizations affiliated with the Brotherhood have recruited and trained chaplains for American prisons and the American military. Brotherhood organizations operate on nearly every college campus in the United States and have regularly recruited young American Muslims and led them to commit acts of terrorist violence. In short, the issue of the U.S. Muslim Brotherhood is not merely a counterterrorism issue, but it is also a systemic counterintelligence challenge. And even more broadly, it is a challenge to the fabric of the United States and its ability to seek assimilation and social cohesion. In the HLF case, the United States government achieved an unparalleled intelligence coup, and yet almost none of this information was put to substantive further use. HLF would be the last domestic Muslim Brotherhood charity designated by the U.S. Treasury Department. There were no further prosecutions for material support. It was the equivalent of cracking the Enigma code in 1939 and then never decoding another Nazi message. In 2008, the U.S. government had in its possession the name and rank of most leading Muslim Brotherhood figures in the United States. I would encourage the senators to demand, in an appropriate classified setting, that U.S. intelligence deliver the same levels of insight into Brotherhood operations today. The federal government's disinterest in the challenge of the Muslim Brotherhood has largely been answered by private efforts at the local and state level. These have included educational efforts, but also legislative and judicial responses. More than half a dozen state legislatures have passed resolutions condemning CARE. Two states, Florida and Texas, have publicly declared the group a terrorist organization. Some state attorneys general are currently pursuing investigations into Brotherhood-linked entities. There have been efforts in federal court to enforce federal court judgments against elements of the Palestine Committee, as well as lawsuits seeking to expose the role of foreign funding in CARE. Unfortunately, in multiple cases, as was already outlined, Brotherhood affiliates have successfully utilized lawfare to avoid complying with discovery. Critics will claim that the data derived from the HLF case and related cases are decades old. This is true, but it's also misleading. When studying clandestine networks, one must realize that they are established over many decades as trained cadre move through positions of trust in the network's various fronts. Such individuals are not easily replaced, and they will regularly reappear. A historic snapshot of such a network and the players in it, far from being irrelevant, is a crucial piece of the puzzle, prized by both intelligence practitioners and historians. In conclusion, it is those who insist that the Brotherhood is a leopard who has somehow changed its spots who should be the ones required to meet the burden of proof, because the U.S. government has already proved beyond a reasonable doubt what the Muslim Brotherhood is.
1: Okay, so that is the conclusion of the testimony that was given by the three different witnesses. I'm going to, in our next segment, I do want to share with you a question that was posed by Senator Cruz of Laura Burns, because it's some very important information there. And then also Senator Cruz asked Kyle Scheidler here regarding Abdul El-Sayed, who was just elected in Michigan, whether or not he had concerns about this. So trust you. And by the way, the Muslim Brotherhood is celebrating the election of Abdul El-Sayed to the be the Democratic nominee for the state of Michigan. Now, even Wisconsin tomorrow has a Democratic Socialist on its ballot, Francesca Hong. And the jury is out as to what will take place as far as that election is concerned. But I'll tell you this. She's leading the polls. We'll be back with more information after the break. This is Crosstalk on VCY America.
3: 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Studying Revelation chapter 19 should give us great insight into this battle over Israel and Jerusalem that goes on today. What a historic location. Think about this. Jesus Christ.

0: playing on the Mount of Olives as a child, beginning his ministry at the age of 30, and then the Olivet Discourse, teaching his disciples what is to come right there on the Mount of Olives. And then he ascends into heaven from there, and the angel says he'll return once again and put his foot on that very mountain, the Mount of Olives. In fact, the scriptures tell us in Revelation 19, the mountains will split and provide a way of escape for those believers who are being sought and persecuted. Isn't this fascinating? History revolves around Israel and Jerusalem. And yet we see the stage being set for the world turning against Israel and Jerusalem even now. I'm Brandon House for the Worldview Report.
1: Friends, the time that we have on Crosstalk does not enable us to play the whole of the hearing. If you would like to hear it all from start to finish, you can go to Senate.gov, look for Senator Ted Cruz's website, and look under his media. You'll find it there. It's also out on YouTube and other places as well. But we're bringing this to you because there's been very little attention that's been given to this in the legacy media across the country. And certainly with the propulsion of socialist Democrats that we are seeing take place and the promotion of Islam, like with Abdul El-Sayed in the state of Michigan, there are some issues that many are calling attention to it as well. I want you to hear this testimony, though. It was actually a question that Senator Cruz posed of Laura Burns. She was the first witness that we heard from today. Let's listen in.
2: Ms. Burns, I want to start with you. Thank you for your work defending the safety of all Americans. We are indebted to you for your 23 years of service. As the lead investigator and prosecutor in the Holy Land Foundation investigation and prosecution, you have become deeply knowledgeable on the Muslim Brotherhood network operating in America. I want to start with a fundamental question. What should Americans be worried about the Muslim Brotherhood?
3: Thank you for the question. I think Americans need to understand the extent of the threat that this movement poses and the extent of their ability to achieve their goals and their patience in obtaining success in this. The strategy that they have set in place involves the erosion of our democratic principles. It involves the erosion of our personal freedoms. It involves the erosions of the very principles upon which this country was created. And the individuals within this network do not have a deadline. If it takes them 100 years to achieve this goal, they will steadily pursue it. That is something that I think, in general, Americans have a hard time understanding, is the stamina that this network possesses and the lethality that exists within it. Because ultimately, their goal is to erode our society and turn it into something that none of us want or need.
2: In the Holy Land Foundation prosecution, how many entities did the government identify as unindicted co-conspirators and joint venturers?
3: I don't remember the exact number, but it was hundreds.
2: Do you believe some of these groups were likely providing material support to terrorists?
3: I do.
2: And are some of these groups still in existence today?
3: Yes, sir, they are.
2: Do you believe they are still actively members of the Muslim Brotherhood Network?
3: I do.
2: Is the conspiracy under which the Holy Land Foundation was prosecuted still in existence today?
3: I believe that it is.
2: To understand what got left on the table after the Holy Land Foundation prosecution, we have to look at who was in the room at that Philadelphia meeting in 1993. CARE was named as an unindicted co-conspirator in the Holy Land Foundation prosecution, correct?
3: Yes, it was.
2: Has CARE, to your knowledge, ever formally disavowed the Holy Land Foundation?
3: No, they have not.
2: CARE was founded by Omar Ahmed and Nahad Awad. Both men were captured on FBI wiretaps at that infamous meeting where Hamas operatives discussed strategy on U.S. soil. Is that right?
3: That's correct.
2: Nahad Awad is still the executive director of CARE today. Is that right?
3: He is.
2: So when CARE tells this Congress it has no ties to Hamas, the documented

0: record says otherwise. Is that correct?
1: That is correct.
0: Agent Burns, if you were still an active FBI agent today, with the evidence you developed in the Holy Land Foundation prosecution, would CARE be on your list of organizations warranting further investigation?
1: It would.
0: Ms. Burns, this is a letter that I sent to the FBI requesting the release of non-classified materials seized during the 2004 search of Ismail El-Barassi's home in Annandale, Virginia. To date, I have not received those documents. This letter was sent on April 16, 2026. Ms. Burns, are you aware of anything unusual with the search of El-Barassi's home that you would like to share with this committee?
1: The search of El-Barassi's home revealed a massive amount of documentation, what we call the archives of Hamas and the Muslim Brotherhood in the United States. It was the documents and video and audio tapes were, as seen in exhibits that were put forth in the Holy Land Foundation trial, groundbreaking in the understanding of this Muslim Brotherhood and Hamas network here. And they are key to understanding the extent and scope of this network.
0: And am I correct that CARE showed up during the search of El-Barassi's home and attempted to obstruct the seizure of the documents?
1: Yes, sir, they did.
0: If the FBI released the non-classified documents tomorrow from the search, would the public understand this network better than it does today?
1: I believe that the release of those documents, which would provide the ability for those of us who understand this network to conduct a full analysis, that we could use that to provide education to the general public about what this network really is.
2: Wow, very interesting. One more quick question from Ted Cruz to Kyle Scheidler regarding Abdul El-Sayed in Michigan.
0: Does Abdul El-Sayed's candidacy for senator in Michigan concern you?
3: Yes, sir, it does.
0: Why is that?
3: To begin with, I look at the connections that his father-in-law, Chukwuka Taib, has to Brotherhood-linked groups. This includes being the president at one time of CARE Michigan, also his presence on the Islamic Society of North America Founders Committee, which is only for those most exclusively devoted to ISNA and provides significant amounts of funding. There are other known Brotherhood members on that committee. I would also look at El-Sayed's ties to a group called M-Gage, which purports to be a Muslim sort of get-out-the-vote or candidate recruitment organization, but it has close ties to CARE. It was created by a former CARE member who at one time was on a terror watch list and was also a consultant to convicted terrorist Samuel Arian.
2: So, there you have it from this committee. I wish we had time for the entire thing. You've got the main meat from this hearing itself, hidden in plain sight, confronting the Muslim Brotherhood Network in America, and striking testimony there today, as we know that CARE has been advancing. CARE is organizing events at the, you know, at the U.S. Capitol and state legislatures as well to show Islamic power. We'll be back tomorrow, Lord willing, on Crosstalk. Thanks for listening.
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0: With SRN News, I'm Keith Peters in Washington. Dignitaries from Washington were on hand as a military base in South Carolina was renamed for the late Senator Lindsey Graham.
1: At a ceremony at what was Joint Base Charleston, Defense Secretary Pete Hegseth praised Graham's dedication to the military.
2: He knew the timeless truth that to ensure peace, we must be prepared for war.
1: Graham, who died last month, joined the Air Force after law school and spent over three decades serving in the Air Force, Air National Guard, and Reserves. Treasury Secretary Scott Bessent, who is from South Carolina, noted that the base hosts the 437th Airlift Wing with their massive C-17 military transports.
3: From today forward, these planes will have Joint Base Graham on their tail. A reminder that Senator Graham was the American people's workhorse.
1: I'm Jennifer King.
0: Overnight Russian strikes on Ukraine and Kiev's attacks on the Tatarstan region of Russia happened.
4: At least 10 people have been injured as a result of a Russian overnight attack in Sumy, the State Emergency Service of Ukraine reported on Monday. According to local authorities, hits are reported at three locations, with multi-story and private residential buildings, vehicles and non-residential premises damaged. Meanwhile, a Ukrainian drone attack on Monday on a Russian city has killed around 12 people and wounded dozens, authorities in the Tatarstan region say. Ukraine has targeted Russian oil facilities with long-range drones almost daily in recent months, the barrage causing fuel shortages in Russia, eating into Russian refining capacity and unsettling the Russian public. I'm Charles Tillotesma.
0: The National Oceanic and Atmospheric Administration says the contiguous United States set a record for its hottest month ever in July. On Wall Street, the Dow down by 61 points, the NASDAQ dropped 85, the S&P 500 lower by 4. This is SRN News. Republican Senator James Langford of Oklahoma has introduced the Military Chaplains Modernization Act of 2026 to codify the purpose and duties of chaplains and protect their First Amendment rights.
5: The bill would guarantee chaplains can worship and perform religious acts contrary to those beliefs. The measure follows past cases where chaplains were removed or disciplined after expressing biblical views on marriage, sexuality, or transgender service, and it's backed by multiple Republican senators. Richard Boyd reporting.
0: The Ninth Circuit Court of Appeals has revived a religious discrimination lawsuit against Alaska Airlines and its flight attendants union. The judges ruled a jury should decide whether two employees were fired because of their Christian beliefs. This is SRN News.
6: Matthew 6, verse 20. But lay up for yourselves treasures in heaven, where neither moth nor rust doth corrupt, and where thieves do not break through nor steal. Matthew 6:20, a reminder that treasures in heaven are lasting.
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9: Tuesday, August 11th is Wisconsin's primary election. This election will narrow the field of candidates for the November 3rd election. Early voting is underway and will continue through Friday, August the 7th. If you've received a mail-in ballot, it must be received by Election Day. Otherwise, it will be important for you to show up at the polls August 11th. The ballot includes many offices including Governor, Lieutenant Governor, Attorney General, Secretary of State, Sheriff, a U.S. House seat, and State Assembly. Some will also vote on State Senator. To learn what's on your ballot, visit myvote.wi.gov and click on What's on My Ballot. 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

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Listen as he shares with us God's Word for today.

Welcome once again to our continued reading in 1 Samuel. We're in chapter 14, and we're beginning today in verse 8, the story of Jonathan's encounter with the garrison of the Philistines. Then said Jonathan, "Behold, we will pass over unto these men, and we will discover ourselves unto them. If they say thus unto us, tarry until we come to you, then we will stand still in our place, and will not go up unto them. But if they say thus, come up unto us, then we will go up, for the Lord hath delivered them into our hand, and this shall be a sign unto us." And both of them discovered themselves unto the garrison of the Philistines. And the Philistines said, "Behold, the Hebrews come forth out of the holes where they had hid themselves." And the men of the garrison answered Jonathan and his armor-bearer and said, "Come up to us, and we will show you a thing." And Jonathan said unto his armor-bearer, "Come up after me, for the Lord hath delivered them into the hand of Israel." And Jonathan climbed up upon his hands and upon his feet, and his armor-bearer after him. And they fell before Jonathan, and his armor-bearer slew after him. And that first slaughter, which Jonathan and his armor-bearer made, was about 20 men, within, as it were, an half acre of land, which a yoke of oxen might plow. And there was trembling in the host, in the field, and among all the people. The garrison and the spoilers, they also trembled, and the earth quaked, so it was a very great trembling. And the watchmen of Saul in Gibeah of Benjamin looked, and behold, the multitude melted away, and they went on beating down one another. Then said Saul unto the people that were with him, "Number now, and see who is gone from us." And when they had numbered, behold, Jonathan and his armor-bearer were not there. And Saul said unto Ahiah, "Bring hither the ark of God," for the ark of God was at that time with the children of Israel. And it came to pass, while Saul talked unto the priest, that the noise that was in the host of the Philistines went on and increased. And Saul said unto the priest, "Withdraw thine hand." And Saul and all the people that were with him assembled themselves, and they came to the battle. And behold, every man's sword was against his fellow, and there was a very great discomfiture. Moreover, the Hebrews that were with the Philistines before that time, which went up with them into the camp from the country round about, even they also turned to be with the Israelites that were with Saul and Jonathan. Likewise, all the men of Israel, which had hid themselves in Mount Ephraim, when they heard that the Philistines fled, even they also followed hard after them in the battle. So the Lord saved Israel that day, and the battle passed over unto Bethaven. And the men of Israel were distressed that day, for Saul had adjured the people, saying, "Cursed be the man that eateth any food until evening, that I may be avenged on mine enemies." So none of the people tasted any food. And all they of the land came to a wood, and there was honey upon the ground. And when the people were come into the wood, behold, the honey dropped, but no man put his hand to his mouth, for the people feared the oath. But Jonathan heard not when his father charged the people with the oath. Wherefore he put forth the end of the rod that was in his hand, and dipped it in an honeycomb, and put his hand to his mouth, and his eyes were enlightened. Then answered one of the people and said, "Thy father straitly charged the people with an oath, saying,
Cursed be the man that eateth any food this day. And the people were faint. Then said Jonathan, My father hath troubled the land. See, I pray you, how mine eyes have been enlightened, because I tasted a little of this honey. How much more, if haply the people had eaten freely today of the spoil of their enemies which they found? For had there not been now a much greater slaughter among the Philistines? And they smote the Philistines that day from Michmash to Ajalon, and the people were very faint. And the people flew upon the spoil, and took sheep and oxen and calves, and slew them on the ground, and the people did eat them with the blood. Then they told Saul, saying, Behold, the people sin against the Lord, in that they eat with the blood. And he said, Ye have transgressed. Roll a great stone unto me this day. And Saul said, Disperse yourselves among the people, and say unto them, Bring me hither every man his ox, and every man his sheep, and slay them here, and eat. And sin not against the Lord in eating with the blood. And all the people brought every man his ox with him that night, and slew them there. And Saul built an altar unto the Lord. The same was the first altar that he built unto the Lord. And Saul said, Let us go down after the Philistines by night, and spoil them until the morning light, and let us not leave a man of them. And they said, Do whatsoever seemeth good unto thee. Then said the priest, Let us draw near hither unto God. And Saul asked counsel of God, Shall I go down after the Philistines? Wilt thou deliver them into the hand of Israel? But he answered him not that day. And Saul said, Draw ye near hither, all the chief of the people, and know and see wherein this sin hath been this day. For as the Lord liveth, which saveth Israel, though it be in Jonathan my son, he shall surely die. But there was not a man among all the people that answered him. Then said he unto all Israel, Be ye on one side, and I and Jonathan my son will be on the other side. And the people said unto Saul, Do what seemeth good unto thee. Therefore Saul said unto the Lord God of Israel, Give a perfect lot. And Saul and Jonathan were taken, but the people escaped. And Saul said, Cast lots between me and Jonathan my son. And Jonathan was taken. Then Saul said to Jonathan, Tell me what thou hast done. And Jonathan told him and said, I did but taste a little honey with the end of the rod that was in my hand, and lo, I must die. And Saul answered, God do so and more also, for thou shalt surely die, Jonathan. And the people said unto Saul, Shall Jonathan die, who hath wrought this great salvation in Israel? God forbid. As the Lord liveth, there shall not one hair of his head fall to the ground, for he hath wrought with God this day. So the people rescued Jonathan, that he died not. Then Saul went up from following the Philistines, and the Philistines went to their own place. So Saul took the kingdom over Israel, and fought against all his enemies on every side, against Moab, and against the children of Ammon, and against Edom, and against the kings of Zobah, and against the Philistines, and whithersoever he turned himself, he vexed them. And he gathered an host, and smote the Amalekites, and delivered Israel out of the hands of them that

0: spoiled them. Now the sons of Saul were Jonathan and Ishui and Melchishua. And the names of his two daughters were these, the name of the firstborn, Merab, and the name of the younger, Michal. And the name of Saul's wife was Ahinoam, the daughter of Ahimaaz. And the name of the captain of his host was Abner, the son of Ner, Saul's uncle. And Kish was the father of Saul, and Ner, the father of Abner, was the son of Abiel. And there was sore war against the Philistines all the days of Saul. And when Saul saw any strong man or any valiant man, he took him unto him. Samuel also said unto Saul, The Lord sent me to anoint thee to be king over his people, over Israel. Now therefore hearken thou unto the voice of the words of the Lord. Thus saith the Lord of hosts, I remember that which Amalek did to Israel, how he laid wait for him in the way when he came up from Egypt. Now go and smite Amalek, and utterly destroy all that they have, and spare them not, but slay both man and woman, infant and suckling, ox and sheep, camel and ass. And Saul gathered the people together and numbered them in Telaim, 200,000 footmen and 10,000 men of Judah. And Saul came to a city of Amalek and laid wait in the valley. And Saul said unto the Kenites, Go, depart, get you down from among the Amalekites, lest I destroy you with them. For ye showed kindness to all the children of Israel when they came up out of Egypt. So the Kenites departed from among the Amalekites. And Saul smote the Amalekites from Havilah until thou comest to Shur, that is over against Egypt. And he took Agag, the king of the Amalekites, alive, and utterly destroyed all the people with the edge of the sword. But Saul and the people spared Agag and the best of the sheep and of the oxen and of the fatlings and the lambs and all that was good, and would not utterly destroy them. But everything that was vile and refuse, that they destroyed utterly. And here at the end of verse 9 of chapter 15, we'll end today's reading and take up in verse 10 next time.
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3: Today I'm speaking with Ken Timmerman. And Ken, when we look at the war between the United States, Israel, and Iran, what are your prognostications for the future?
4: Well, the latest demands by the Iranians, the Iranian parliament is said to be talking about a new regime for the Strait of Hormuz. They've been negotiating with Oman. And their idea is that they're now going to charge a 5 to 7% toll, plus they're going to forbid American vessels, Israeli vessels, and vessels that belong to any nation that has been supporting what they call the Axis of Resistance. Now, that Axis of Resistance includes the Houthi rebels in Yemen. Well, guess who is the major supporter of the people fighting against the Houthi rebels, the legitimate government? It's Saudi Arabia. So they're talking about forbidding the United States, Israel, and Saudi Arabia from transiting the Strait of Hormuz. Are you kidding me? They are negotiating as if they had won the war. And that's just not going to fly. That is not going to work. So I think we're going back to major military operations. I happen to think that those like Ted Cruz who say that we should arm the opposition are right. I think we should help the Iranians on the ground to defeat the Revolutionary Guards. I think also we need to be changing perhaps a bit our military strategy and attacking the points of

0: strength of regime dominance, of regime domination of the Iranian people. In other words, going after the IRGC, going after the Basijis, that's the local militia that maintains law and order and is arresting dissidents and shooting people on the streets. Going after them, making it impossible for them to communicate, making it impossible for them to deliver order, to issue orders and have those orders executed. I think we need to step up those kind of attacks. Our focus has been on military hardware. It may be that we've destroyed a lot of fake stuff. The Iranians are very good at camouflage. The Iraqis were too. But they have, you know, fake radar. They have fake missile launchers. We may have used a lot of very expensive hardware to destroy camouflaged equipment or fake equipment. I think it's time we went after the people who are running the regime, that we go after the IRGC, and we help the people of Iran to take the weapons from the IRGC, from those weapons depots. I've talked about this a couple of times on this show. We know where those weapons depots are. They're all across Iran. We could help the people of Iran to seize the weapons from the IRGC and turn them against their oppressors.
1: Ken Timmerman with Prophecy Today. The conflict between Iran and the United States and Israel is not merely historical rhetoric. In November of 2025, the Supreme Leader's official website quoted him as saying that meaningful cooperation with Washington could only even be considered after the United States ended its support for Israel. And those demands closely resemble the conditions Tehran is now attaching to the Strait of Hormuz. A ceasefire may therefore be achievable. A shipping agreement may be achievable. Even a broader diplomatic settlement may even be possible. But genuine peace would require something much deeper, a fundamental change in the Islamic Republic's longstanding view of America and Israel as ideological enemies. For now, Tehran's latest demands suggest that the struggle is far from over. And according to Bible prophecy, Daniel 11, Ezekiel 38, and Psalm 83 all report that there will be a major conflict in the future with Israel.
2: 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There you will also find information for a better understanding of biblical prophecy as it relates to our world today. This is Jay Johnson inviting you to join us every Monday through Friday for Prophecy Today. Remember, the Lord Jesus is coming, and it could be today. So let's keep looking up until...
3: August 10th, to the rescue. Have you ever wandered into an animal shelter and before you knew it, you were staring through kennel bars into the begging brown eyes of a little puppy? You felt your chest tighten and you couldn't help but think to yourself, he needs me. Or maybe you've looked online at child adoption photos. Toothy grins smile back at you. But you can't help but see there's a noticeable sadness behind the eyes. Your chest tightens again. Everywhere we look, there's someone or something in need. And like first responders, we often want to rush in for the rescue. You know that urgency. Now, would you believe God feels this way about you? Sometimes, given our circumstances in life, this might be difficult to believe, but it's no less true. Today, we'll hear from Kenitha Gabler, a woman who set out on her own rescue mission. She's here to share her true story on this Unshackled Daily Devotional.
4: My niece was murdered in Ohio, and I desperately wanted to rescue her two small children from the man I suspected of killing her, their father, who was trying to gain custody. My sister, their grandmother, was also seeking custody. I spent 3 weeks taking care of the children, and the 4-year-old boy was very afraid of his father, but police couldn't take a child's word against his. After I returned to work in Hollywood, I told everyone about the situation, hoping someone would have an answer. A co-worker drew me into the occult, until a Messianic Jew told me these things are satanic. He showed me verses in the Bible, Deuteronomy chapter 18, to verify his warning. Then a man at work suggested I read Matthew chapter 21, verse 22. I read the verse, believed, and was born again. I prayed, asking God to deliver those children. Every night I came home and read the Bible, and God began to deliver me from Maryland.

0: marijuana and unforgiveness toward my former husband. 2 months later, I rejoiced as God gave custody of the children to my sister. 7 years later, my former husband and I were remarried. I'm Kenitha Gabler, and I have been writing for the Unshackled radio drama series, True Stories Like Mine.
1: Kenitha worked for us here at Unshackled as a scriptwriter for over 20 years, telling true stories of transformation, just like hers. Psalm chapter 91, verses 3 and 4 describe God this way. Surely he shall deliver thee from the snare of the fowler, and from the noisome pestilence. He shall cover thee with his feathers, and under his wings shalt thou trust. His truth shall be thy shield and buckler. Friend, Kenitha needed to be rescued from a life apart from Christ. But whatever your need is today, just remember that God is willing to come to your aid, and he stands at the ready to adopt you into his care. 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A key Bible verse is provided so you can dig deeper into its specific intent and what it means for our lives in these Unshackled daily devotionals. 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
2: 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I'm Wayne Shepherd. Ed, FEBC is heard throughout Southeast Asia, including Thailand.
3: That's right, Wayne, and we're not only heard in the Thai language, but we also broadcast in 14 minority languages within the country of Thailand. So we know that the backgrounds of the people are very, very different. Most come from a Buddhist background, but a multitude of problems in life, not the least of which is enormous anxiety. We're going to hear now from a listener whose life has been transformed by the gospel like nothing else in the world can do.
4: Ever since I received God and confessed all my sins, I feel like I have received mercy and forgiveness from God. All my hatred and anxiety is gone. When I pray and trust in God to guide me, He does.
3: I love the simplicity with which that man condenses the gospel. Mm-hmm. He prays that he would receive God, he confesses his sins, and God changes his life. There is no solution to the anxiety in this world other than the gospel of Christ.
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2: They acknowledge his wisdom. They acknowledge the things he taught. They acknowledge the miracles he did. And then they say this: is not this the carpenter, the son of Mary, and brother of James, and Joseph, and Judas, and Simon? And are not his sisters here with us? And they took offense at him. They were offended at any claim he ever made to be their Messiah.
3: 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Maybe you have friends or family who respect Jesus. They say he was a great teacher, a brilliant leader, a humble servant, yet they stop belief is nothing new. Israel, God's own people, reject.

0: rejected their Messiah. For a sobering look at why the Jews rejected Jesus 2,000 years ago and why that same unbelief persists today, stay here as John MacArthur continues his study titled The Gospel According to God. And with the lesson now, here's John.
1: The question that arises, and let's take this question as our entry point into the text of Isaiah 53. Why did they reject Jesus Christ? Why? They will tell us why. They will tell God why. And the confession that they will make in the future, and that anyone who comes to Christ now must make, is in verses 2 and 3. Three reasons are given here. Three reasons. They are confessed reasons. Number one, and they all have to do with the contempt they had for him. Number one, he had a contemptible origin. He had a contemptible origin. He grew up before him like a tender shoot and like a root out of parched ground. We looked at Jesus. What did we see? An insignificant family. Joseph, Mary, an insignificant town. Nazareth, way off the beaten track. Born in an insignificant place, in an inn, in a stable, placed in a feed trough, and attending his birth were shepherds who were the lowest people on the social ladder. No royal birth, no social status, no family nobility, no formal education, 30 years a carpenter in Nazareth, no connections with anybody who mattered, with the elite, with the important. He's a sucker branch. He's irrelevant. Or he's like a root out of parched ground. As the sun comes down in that part of the world and in the Middle East, the ground becomes parched and dry, and as the ground shrinks because water evaporates out, some of the roots begin to come to the surface, dirty brown roots in parched ground, not cared for. That would be roots of a tree that nobody cares about, because if they cared about it, they'd be watering it. Again, it's another way to say he's unnecessary, unwarranted, unwanted, unimpressive, no value, no more significant than a sucker branch or a dry root in a parched place that nobody cultivates, that nobody cares for, that nobody waters. Miserable beginnings. I mean, they even said things like, can anything good come out of Nazareth? He gained nothing from his family origin. He gained nothing from his social status. He gained nothing from the economics of his family. He gained nothing from his followers. They weren't brilliant. They weren't educated. They weren't powerful. They weren't influential. They weren't important. There wasn't one rabbi, Pharisee, Sadducee, priest, scribe. Nobody mattered. They were a ragtag bunch of fishermen nobodies primarily, with a few other oddballs scattered in like a tax collector and a terrorist. They had no position, they had no money, and they kind of joined up early with the thing in the back of their mind that they might sort of win the kingdom lottery if they hung around. There might be a big payoff. None of them had any achievement of any note. And that the Jews looked at that and they said, wait a minute, this can't be the Messiah, because the Messiah is not going to enter like this. This doesn't fit the profile that's so highly developed over centuries among the Jews of the glorious arrival of Messiah. In Mark chapter 6, he was in Nazareth, his hometown, where they all knew him. Sabbath came and began to teach in the synagogue, and people were astonished at what he said. Where did this man get these things? Maybe I can make the emphasis different. Where did this man get these things? This nobody, this sucker branch, this dry root. Where did he get these things? And what is this wisdom given to him? And such miracles as these performed. They acknowledge his wisdom. They acknowledge the things he taught. They acknowledge the miracles he did. And then they say this: is not this the carpenter, the son of Mary, and brother of James, and Joseph, and Judas, and Simon, and are not his sisters here with us? And they took offense at him. They were offended at any claim he ever made to be their Messiah.

in spite of the power, miracle power, that he displayed. So they had contempt for his beginnings, contempt for his origin. Secondly, they had contempt for his life, for what he became. He had a contemptible adulthood. He had a contemptible life. Go back to verse 2 again. He has no stately form or majesty that we should look upon him, nor appearance that we should be attracted to him. They were big into appearance. That's why they picked Saul to be their first king, right? He was more handsome than everybody else and taller. Still seems to be a formula for success. But it was with them, with Jesus. Wait a minute. Maybe he's not tall enough, handsome enough, stately enough, majestic. Again, not much progress from 1 Samuel chapter 9 when they were picking Saul. Nothing royal about Jesus, nothing regal about Jesus, nothing elevated about Jesus. In fact, the idea that he was a king was so bizarre and so distasteful, they resented that so profoundly that when Pilate, at the end of his proverbial rope, having been blackmailed by the Jews in this issue with Jesus, blackmailed and threatened that if he didn't crucify Jesus, they were going to tell Caesar and he wouldn't survive another report to Caesar. He knew that. They blackmailed him, and his pound of flesh, his vengeance, his get back of those Jews was to slap on the top of the cross of Jesus, "This is Jesus of Nazareth, King of the Jews." That was Pilate's vengeance, because he knew that was the most objectionable claim that Jesus made. Though he displayed divine power and divine wisdom and divine truth and divine grace and holiness, they saw nothing of royal beauty in him, nothing attractive about him. They had scorn for the beginning, his origin. They had scorn for the middle, his life. And thirdly, he had a contemptible end. He had a contemptible end. For that, you go to verse 3. He was despised and forsaken of men, a man of sorrows and acquainted with grief. And like one from whom men hide their face, he was despised and we didn't esteem him. His end is in view here in the opening two lines. They had not only contempt for his beginnings and his life, but especially his death. Now remember, they didn't think they needed somebody to die for their sins. They were into self-righteousness. They were going to please God by being good and religious and doing works. And here comes this Messiah, this one who claims to be the Messiah and the King. And instead of being triumphant, instead of his career ending in glory and majesty and triumph and victory and elevation and exaltation, he's despised, forsaken of men. It all ends in sorrow and grief. They could have looked at the death of Jesus with all its horrors, and they could have said, you know, this is the sacrifice we've been waiting for. This is the sacrifice that is pictured when Abraham finds a ram in the thicket to substitute for his son, pulls the knife back from killing Isaac and kills the ram instead. This is the fulfillment of killing the Passover lamb and putting the blood on the doorpost and the lintel and escaping the wrath of God, because a lamb has been sacrificed. This is the final sacrifice, the only true saving sacrifice pictured in the millions of sacrifices that they made day after day after day as animals were slaughtered through all their history. They could have done that, but they didn't see themselves as sinful, and they didn't need a sacrifice, and they didn't need an atonement, and they didn't need a Savior. So when they saw their self-proclaimed Messiah being a man of sorrows and grief, his life ending the way it ended, it was despicable. They rejected him, so they reject him now because they rejected him then. They rejected Jesus because they rejected Jesus. He was despised. Strong term means to treat with disdain. They treated him with disdain, and they still do. They still do. The Hebrew word for Jesus is Yeshua. Yeshua. The rabbis through the years have changed that name by dropping the final A, and they call him Yeshu. Yeshu is an acrostic meaning, "let his name be blotted out." So you will see in rabbinic writings, Yeshu, "let him be blotted out," which is the

temporary way of saying, we will not have this man to reign over us, which is what they said when they screamed for his crucifixion. He is called by the rabbis the transgressor. He is called by the rabbis the tolui, the hanged one. Cursed is whoever's hanged on a tree. Rabbis called his gospel Evangelion instead of the evangel, like the evangelist writing the true story, which means the sinful writing. They have generations of scorn for Jesus, to one degree or another, of course. So he was despised. Says it at the beginning of verse 3, says it at the end of verse 3, twice. He was despised. That continues. And then it says he was forsaken of men. I want you to look at that. That's maybe not as simple as it looks. Forsaken of men, not in a general sense. That would be Ben-Adam. Ben-Adam, that means men in general. This is Ben-Ish. What that means is lords, rulers, leaders, prominent people. So what does the populace say? Look, contemptible beginning, contemptible life, contemptible end in which no important people affirmed him. And we look to our leaders, and they were the ones crying for his blood. In John 7, there is an important testimony to this effect. In John 7, well, you could pick it up, say, at verse 45, the officers come to the chief priests and they say, well, why don't you have Jesus? We sent you to get him, take him captive, bring him to us. So these officers, temple police, say, well, never has a man spoken the way this man speaks. We don't know what to do with him. We were just shocked by his teaching. And the Pharisees answered and they said this, you've not also been led astray, have you? Get this. No one of the rulers or Pharisees has believed in him. John 7:48. Nobody important believed in him. So when the Jews look back from a future time, they're going to say, look, we looked at the beginning of his life, the middle of his life, the end of his life, and there was nothing about it that made him attractive, and it didn't fit our picture. And then his death is so horrendous. He is rejected. He is despised. Nobody important takes his side. What are we supposed to do? We follow our leaders. None of the power elite were close to him. None of them supported him. None of them believed in him. A few who should have believed in him backed off because the price was too high. And there were a few secret disciples who showed up later. But the people of rank were not impressed. Chief men of his nation, the ones who towered above the multitude. And it was a hierarchy. It was a stiff and resolute hierarchy. The people were way down here, and the rulers had the power and the authority. And the great men drew back from him. He had none of the people of distinction on his side. Still true today in the world. Still true. The works, the power of Jesus was attributed to Satan. It was the leaders who said he does what he does by the powers of hell, Beelzebub, Satan. And so they persecuted and martyred his followers. They called the apostles apostates and said they were worse than the heathen. And in those early years, a prayer developed, and it went like this. May the followers of Jesus be suddenly destroyed without hope and blotted out of the book of life. Such was the depth of the rejection and the scorn. And he ended up a man of sorrows, verse 3, and acquainted with grief. You just look at his life, and it's just sad. That can't be the Messiah. Rather than inflict suffering, rather than inflicting grief on the enemies of Israel and the nations, as the prophets say he was going to do, he is himself a man of sorrows, literally pains, but not external pains. Sorrow of heart in all its forms would be the Hebrew of that word. And then he was acquainted with grief, grief of soul. He was a sad person. He was sad on the inside. You might look at it this way. They saw him as pathetic. Pathetic. Deep sadness. He cries, he weeps. There's no account anywhere in the New Testament that he ever laughed. Where is their great leader? Triumphant, victorious, full of joy, excitement, enthusiasm. Who is this
man who's

brokenhearted, weeping, sad, suffering pain. And of course, on top of that, there was the actual pain. And that was so bad. Verse 3 says that he was like one from whom men hide their face. By the time he got to the cross, he was marred more than any man, verse 14 says of chapter 52. Crown of thorns crushed on his head, blood running down his body, flies cloaking him, and his nakedness hanging in the open sun on the cross, nails through his hands, marks from the lashing and the whipping, spit dried on his face and his body, bruises from punches in the face and beatings with sticks. The reality of his suffering just doesn't fit the picture of Messiah. Now remember, they didn't need, they didn't think, a Savior. And Jesus said, I can't do anything with you because I didn't come to call the righteous to repentance. He is totally objectionable. So he's like one from whom men hide their face. Someone so grotesque, so deformed, so ugly, so objectionable that you don't even turn to look. It's too embarrassing. It's too shameful. It's too ugly. It's too horrible. It's too unforgettable. You don't want that image in your face. That's the ongoing attitude of Israel toward Jesus. He's hideous to them as a Messiah. Despicable. So, end of verse 3. He was despised, and we did not esteem him. That's a very benign phrase, that last one, we did not esteem him in English. What it means is we considered him nothing. We considered him non-existent. That's the ultimate scorn. He is a nobody to us. That's the historic view of Jesus from Jewish people. I thank the Lord that many Jewish people, one by one, are coming to Christ through all this church age and seeing Him for who He really is. And isn't it good news that someday the nation will turn and see Him and make this confession? I know some people may say, well, this sounds like it's kind of anti-Jewish. No, this isn't a Gentile confession. This is a confession of the Jews in the future day when they look back and realize what they had done. This is not a Gentile assessment of Jewish unbelief. This is a Jewish assessment. This is a repentance. These are words which the nation will speak in their broken-hearted confession of the worst sin imaginable of rejecting Christ. And these are words that you need to speak if you have been rejecting Jesus Christ. You need to say these same words now, Jew or Gentile, whoever you are, so that a fountain of cleansing can be opened to you. Until the time that they believe in the future and maybe the near future, we want to say this, Romans 1:16, I'm not ashamed of the gospel of Christ, for it is the power of God unto salvation to all who believe, to the Jew first and to the Gentile. I want to close in the last minute or two by having you turn to Acts 3. Acts chapter 3, verse 17. This is Peter's sermon after the sermon at Pentecost in the days of the early church. Such a great sermon. Oh, verse 13, Peter says, the God of Abraham, Isaac, and Jacob, your God, the God of our fathers, has glorified His servant Jesus, the one whom you delivered and disowned in the presence of Pilate when he had decided to release him. You disowned the holy and righteous one. You asked for a murderer to be granted to you, Barabbas. You put to death the Prince of Life, the one whom God raised from the dead, a fact to which we are witnesses. And on the basis of faith in His name, it is the name of Jesus which has strengthened this man they had just healed, whom you see and know. And the faith which comes through Him has given Him the perfect health in the presence of you all. He says, you've rejected, you take the responsibility for rejecting and putting to death the Prince of Life. And then verse 17, so important. Now, brethren, He speaks to these Jews as His brothers. I know that you acted in ignorance just as your rulers did. I know. But the things which God announced before by the mouth of all the prophets, that His Christ would suffer, He has thus fulfilled. Where do you think He's going with that?

0: Isaiah 53, very likely. Therefore, repent and return. Is that not good news? You just killed the Prince of Life, and God is telling you, repent and return. And when you do, your sin will be wiped away. That is literally what Jesus said when he was dying on the cross. Father, what? Forgive them. They don't know what they're doing. You're ignorant. You did it in unbelief. Repent, return, that your sins may be wiped away. And then what will happen? When you turn and you repent and your sins are wiped away, the times of refreshing will come. That's the kingdom. That's the kingdom. Because he will send Jesus, the Christ, appointed to you. That's his second coming, to establish his kingdom. Heaven must receive him now until the period of the restoration of all things about which God spoke by the mouth of his holy prophets from ancient time. The kingdom, again, the promised Abrahamic covenant, Davidic covenant, the prophets reiterated, salvation and all the kingdom promises. They will come when Christ returns. Christ will return in the times of restitution, the times of restoration, the times of refreshing, when you repent, when you repent. Verse 24, he says, all the prophets who have spoken from Samuel and his successors onward, announce these days, the kingdom days, and you are still the sons of the prophets and the covenant which God made with your father, saying to Abraham, in your seed all the families of the earth shall be blessed. For you first, God raised up his servant, that's Isaiah 53's title for him, and sent him to bless you by turning every one of you from your wicked ways. You killed the Messiah, but God is not finished with you. The day will come when he turns you from your sins and sends his son to set up his kingdom and fulfill his promise. God's not through with Israel, folks. Keep your eye on Israel. Their salvation is assured by the promise of God. In the meantime, salvation is open to all who call upon him.
1: You're listening to Grace to You, the Bible teaching ministry of John MacArthur. Today we continued John's study titled The Gospel According to God. Well, friend, clearly Isaiah 53 has a lot to say about Jesus and his death on the cross. In fact, you may be wondering, does that chapter contain enough about the gospel to bring a person to saving faith? Here is how John answered that question in our studio some years ago.
0: If we had only the Gospels, Matthew, Mark, Luke, and John, or Matthew, Mark, and Luke, or Matthew and no other Gospel. If we had the story of Christ and none of the epistles, we could still explain the sacrifice of Christ completely out of Isaiah 53.
2: Yeah, in fact, I think Isaiah 53 probably gives the clearest, most definitive account of the doctrine of substitutionary atonement anywhere in Scripture.
0: It does, in no question. And that's supported by the fact that most of our familiar expressions as we talk about the substitutionary work of Christ come not from the New Testament, but come from Isaiah 53. Everybody knows he was wounded for our transgressions.
2: Right.
0: He was bruised for our iniquities. That's 700 years before Christ ever appeared. I like to think of Isaiah 53 as the first gospel. Because if you go back to the beginning of the chapter and even into chapter 52, back to where chapter 52 ends, you have the incarnation, then you have the life of Christ, you have the work of Christ, you have the rejection of Christ, you have the trial of Christ, you have the death of Christ, you have the burial of Christ, you have the resurrection of Christ, you have the exaltation of Christ. And have an explanation of all the significance of the application of his atoning work.
2: Yeah, even the doctrine of justification is there.
0: That's absolutely right. All the way to the glorification of Christ and even the saints who are glorified with him at the end of Isaiah 53. So that's why I like to think of it as the first gospel, and Matthew would, on those terms, be the second.
2: Yeah, so every essential point of gospel truth is either implied or explained in Isaiah 53.
0: Yeah, and when you compare Isaiah 53 with the full record of the New Testament Gospels and all the epistles that explain

0: the significance of Christ's life, death, resurrection, exaltation, it is in perfect agreement. There is nothing that differs in any sense from the detailed record of the Gospels or the explanation of the significance of Christ's death and resurrection by the epistles. So 700 years before any of it happened, it is indicated what exactly will happen and explained the same way.
1: That's right, friend. And those amazing truths and so much more about Christ's work described in Isaiah 53 are unpacked in detail in John's book called The Gospel According to God. This book will not only strengthen your love for Christ, it also will build your confidence in God's word as you see Jesus' sacrifice on the cross clearly prophesied centuries before he was even born. Order your copy of The Gospel According to God when you get in touch today. 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Now for the entire Grace to You staff, I'm Phil Johnson with a question. How exactly did people receive eternal life before Jesus came? Get answers from the Old Testament book of Isaiah as we continue John MacArthur's current study, The Gospel According to God. It's another 30 minutes of unleashing God's truth one verse at a time on Grace to You.
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5: For Abraham Lincoln, it was 87. But for us, it is 250 years ago. Hi, this is Randy Melchard. 250 years ago, the Declaration of Independence was developed, drafted, and debated in the old State House in Philadelphia, Pennsylvania, now known as Independence Hall. Across the street is the Liberty Bell, and along the way, we can find the Betsy Ross House, Carpenter's Hall, the Old Burial Ground, the Ben Franklin Museum, the Revolutionary War Museum, and the Philadelphia Society of the Bible. We'll also get a photo at the famous Rocky Steps, try a Philly steak and cheese. We'll even head over to Lancaster and enjoy one of the smorgasbords, as well as Sight and Sound in Lancaster that'll be performing Joshua. Learn more about this upcoming trip at 844-807-0254 or vcy.org.

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2: Almost everyone has a nickname. Back home, a fellow was nicknamed Drip. You couldn't turn him off. A girl was called Echo. She always had the last word. Lincoln was honorable. They called him Honest Abe. Thomas Jackson was brave. They nicknamed him Stonewall Jackson. There was a man in Bible times called Joseph. He had a tear for every sorrow, a gift for those in need, and he was a help in trouble. They nicknamed him Barnabas, one who encourages. What's your nickname?
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4: This is Getting God's Message, and I'm Lud Golds. Do you have a life's verse? I've talked to a lot of people who have identified one verse that seems to be deeply embedded into their hearts and minds. What is your life's verse? If you've never selected one, I'd encourage you to ask God to guide you to a verse that you can relate to and that identifies the issues you need to keep in mind as you go about living your life for God. The verse I've chosen for myself is found in the book we're presently reading in our project of reading through the Bible by the end of this year. It is 1 Corinthians 9:19. Though I am free and belong to no man, I make myself a slave to everyone to win as many as possible. Let me share with you how this has worked out in my life. As I went on two recent mission and vacation trips, I was going to spend a lot of time in airplanes and airports. I didn't have an obligation to talk to anyone I might sit beside in the plane or in waiting rooms, but I prayed and looked for opportunities to engage in conversations so I might be able to share Jesus Christ with others. That's how I apply this verse in my life. I look for opportunities to reach out and minister to others so that I might win as many as possible for the glory of God. I believe that if you told God each day as you get up in the morning that you are a

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In Psalm 63, David said, "My soul shall be satisfied as with marrow and fatness, and my mouth shall praise thee with joyful lips, when I remember thee upon my bed, and meditate on thee in the night watches." To help you focus your thoughts upon God at the close of this day, we bring you this devotional meditation, From Morning and Evening, by Charles Haddon Spurgeon, the great English preacher of the 19th century. This evening's text is found in Matthew chapter 9 and verse 6. "The Son of Man hath power on earth to forgive sins." Behold, one of the great physician's mightiest arts. He has power to forgive sin. While here he lived below, before the ransom had been paid, before the blood had been literally sprinkled on the mercy seat, he had power to forgive sin. Hath he not power to do it now that he hath died? What power must dwell in him who, to the utmost farthing, has faithfully discharged the debts of his people? He has boundless power now that he has finished transgression and made an end of sin. If you doubt it, see him rising from the dead. Behold him in ascending splendor, raised to the right hand of God. Hear him pleading before the eternal Father, pointing to his wounds, urging the merit of his sacred passion. What power to forgive is here! He hath ascended on high and received gifts for men. He is exalted on high to give repentance and remission of sins. The most crimson sins are removed by the crimson of his blood. At this moment, beloved, whatever thy sinfulness, Christ has power to pardon thee and millions such as thou art. A word will speak it. He has nothing more to do to win thy pardon. All the atoning work is done. He can, in answer to thy tears, forgive thy sins today and make thee know it. He can breathe into thy soul at this very moment a peace with God which passes all understanding, which shall spring from perfect remission of thy manifold iniquities. Dost thou believe that? I trust thou believest it. Mayest thou experience now the power of Jesus to forgive sin. Waste no time in applying to the physician of the souls, but hasten to him with words like these: "Jesus, Master, hear my cry. Save me, heal me with a word. Fainting at thy feet I lie. Thou my whispered plaint hast heard." This meditation was taken from Morning and Evening by C.H. Spurgeon. Please listen each evening at this same time for Morning and Evening.

0: With SRM News, I'm Jason Walker. Authorities in Colombia fear the death toll will keep rising following that 7.4 earthquake in the western region of the country earlier in the day. Now, the official death count right now, 111, but many are missing and feared dead. The quake was followed by 21 aftershocks. Republican National Committee hosting an unusual midterm convention September 9th and 10th in Dallas to spotlight the 2026 midterms. Here's Ken Lorman.
1: It will focus on portraying Democrats as captive to socialist and progressive extremists. GOP operatives have compiled extensive footage of figures like Hassan Piker, James Tallarico, and Michigan Senate nominee Abdul El-Sayed to depict Democrats as out of the mainstream. With speakers including Vice President J.D. Vance, HHS Secretary RFK Jr., and President Trump delivering primetime attacks. Ken Lorman reporting.
0: RNC's Socialism Telethon will feature recurring progressive politicians and activists via video montages to expose the democratic destruction wrought by socialism. Pennsylvania Republican Senator Dave McCormick says the Democratic Party moving further to the left, arguing some of its leaders are embracing what he calls a very dangerous socialist agenda. The Pennsylvania Republican tells

0: Salem Radio Network, the leftist policies are completely out of step with mainstream American values.
1: I thought the idea of socialism and communism was in the dustbin of history, and sadly, it's finding new traction. And if that were to lead our country in the White House, in the majority in the House or the Senate, I think it'd be a disaster.
0: And this is SRN News. There is a call for some Christians to follow what other countries are doing. Correspondent Bernie Bennett explains.
2: That is a ban on social media for kids under 18. France and Australia have instituted restrictions. One commentator, Josiah Mark, says studies abound demonstrating the addictive properties of social media and their correlation to sleeplessness, self-image issues, anxiety, and suicidal thoughts, especially among minors. He calls on parents to be the ultimate arbitrator when it comes to deciding what's best for their children. Bernie Bennett reporting.
0: Salvation Army Chapter San Bernardino, California, looking to expand its reach. They're hoping to open a new branch in the area, 60 miles east of L.A. Christian-led church organization aims to bring more resources like food and shelter to those who are greatly in need, including the homeless and those hit by economic hardships. SRN News.
3: Matthew 6, verse 20. But lay up for yourselves treasures in heaven, where neither moth nor rust doth corrupt, and where thieves do not break through nor steal. Matthew 6, 20. A reminder that treasures in heaven are lasting.
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6: Tuesday, August 11th is Wisconsin's primary election. This election will narrow the field of candidates for the November 3rd election. Early voting is underway and will continue through Friday, August the 7th. If you've received a mail-in ballot, it must be received by Election Day. 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Some will also vote on State Senator. 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On Election Day, polls are open from 7 a.m. to 8 p.m. VCY reminds you to be informed and vote prayerfully.
7: How do you do? To say that homosexuality is a lifestyle is deception, as the man in this story will testify. His behavior led to the death of his reputation and his early dreams, to the death of a marriage, his family relationship, and almost of himself. But there is life after death, as he discovered when his heart and mind and life were unshackled.

Bringing light to a darkening world, this is Unshackled. True life stories of real people, dramatized and produced in Chicago by Pacific Garden Mission. Maybe the world gives up on street people, but the motto at Pacific Garden Mission is, never give up on them. What began as a little storefront rescue mission on Chicago's Skid Row has continued without interruption since 1877. Today, the old lighthouse covers four floors of a large facility on State Street, as well as the Gospel League home for women and children not far away. Daily, Pacific Garden Mission cares for the homeless, providing food, clothing, and shelter to those in need. The Son of Man came to seek and to save that which was lost. And the mission helps the lost find the way to new life through Bible study

0: and counsel. And as this story reveals, nothing is too hard for God. Now for broadcast around the earth, here's program number 2519 in the series Unshackled, the program that makes you face yourself and think.
1: Well, honey, what do you think of our new son?
2: Well, what a surprise. I was all geared up for a girl.
1: Well, Jim was expecting a sister, too.
2: Yeah, well, he doesn't want anything to do with a baby brother.
1: Really?
2: Well, when Sis told him he had had a new brother, he said, "Look, you keep him yourself, Aunt Sis. I don't want him."
1: Oh, that's terrible, James. Well, we have to change that. Baby Ray is a gift from God.
2: That's true, but we were all hoping for a girl.
0: Because of the sensitive nature of this true story, parents should use discretion in letting small children listen and should also be prepared to answer questions. Names have been changed, but this is part one in the true story of a man we call Ray LaRoad, right now on Unshackled.
3: My older brother's rejection made me feel worthless and unloved from an early age. I felt rejected by Dad, too, because he worked nights, and we saw him only on weekends, and then he didn't want us to bother him. My brother was named after my dad and always received warm greetings from everyone. Mother and Dad both worked, so I was left in the care of others. When I was 5, an older cousin took advantage of me. Though it was painful, I liked the attention it provided, so I let a neighbor boy experiment with me, too. When I started school, word got around, and my brother despised me even more.
4: You're nothing but a pipsqueak. Just get away from me.
5: Well, how come you don't want to play anymore, Jim?
4: Well, it's because you're a sissy, that's why. Acting like a girl.
5: But that was part of the game. You told me to be the girlfriend.
4: You're not like the other guys. Mama's boy, mama's boy. You shouldn't have told Mom what happened on the bus.
5: But he pinched my ear so hard I still have the marks, see? And the bus driver didn't do nothing about it.
4: You should have just kept quiet.
5: He got no right to call me queer. He's just as bad.
4: Look, just shut up and keep away from me. Nobody wants to hear what you have to say, because you're a loser and you're unimportant.
3: My brother's words hurt me deeply, as did the cruel teasing on the school bus. I wanted his approval so much, but I seemed to attract only rejection from males, and I desperately wanted to be accepted. Against our wishes, Mom and Dad put us in a parochial school when I was 12. There I got my first paddling for something I didn't deserve, adding to my resentment, and there I overheard Dad tell the principal that I had a mental problem. I was crushed. Resentment and rebellion filled my heart from that point.
1: Ray, what's eating you?
5: I want to go back to public school. I hate that school.
1: Why?
5: I hate the uniforms and I hate the haircuts. Most of all, I hate the principal. He's nothing but a hypocrite, always criticizing us like he never does anything wrong.
1: Don't talk like that, Ray. We've warned you about being disrespectful to adults.
5: You said we could leave after one semester if we didn't like it.
1: I did not say that.
5: You did. You're a hypocrite, too, lying to us.
1: Ray! Your father and I believe that this is where you should be.
3: I seethed inside, rebelled all the more. I began fooling around with a school chum who introduced me to pornography.
6: You ever been with a girl, Ray?
5: No, I was going to once, but Mom and Dad found out and called your parents. We're not even allowed to talk to each other now.
6: Well, just as well.
5: Yeah, they kept saying in church that it's not good for a man to touch a woman.
6: I guess guys are okay, huh?
5: I'm not sure. Boy, the Sunday school teacher doesn't think so. I wrote him a love letter, and he tore into me after church.
6: Yeah?
5: Took me outside and said either I needed to be saved or else I needed to rededicate my life to the Lord.
3: When I was 13, I began working part-time in a laundromat. I had more freedom and became bolder in my flirtations. I hated crude and vulgar men and avoided them. My longing was for genuine affection. And not long after that, an older man came into the laundromat with another guy. When his friend left, I waited for an opportunity to begin a conversation.
7: Excuse me, but could you make change for me?
5: Sure. I'm Ray. What's your name?
7: My name's Lou.
5: How old are you, Lou?
7: I'm 38.
5: Are you married?
7: No, I'm divorced.
5: I'll bet you play the field. I'll bet you can have your pick. Just love him and leave him, don't you? What happened to your marriage?
7: Well, she just decided to leave. Didn't love me anymore and left.
5: She was a fool to leave you. Anyone would be lucky to have you. I'm a homosexual, Lou. I could take care of your needs.
7: No, Ray, I'm straight, and I'm not interested.
3: He walked out, but 30 minutes later returned and accepted my offer, beginning an affair that lasted for months. But my need for affection wasn't filled. The void was still there and growing because I knew in my heart he was just using me. The following school year, the new principal must have heard rumors about me because during the chapel service, he spoke out against homosexuality.
8: As children of God, we are called to live holy lives. The Bible teaches that it's not good for a man to touch a woman, but even worse, for a man to touch another man. Students, don't let anyone deceive you. You reap what you sow. Galatians chapter 6, verse 8 tells us, "For he that soweth to his flesh shall of the flesh reap corruption. But he that soweth to the Spirit shall of the Spirit reap life everlasting."
3: It was then that I learned that the things I did in secret were wrong. And yet the need had grown so powerful I couldn't stop. Surely God must understand, I reasoned, and I continued my affairs. Then in the spring of 1975, the school showed a film about hell, and I went forward knowing I was a sinner. Asking Jesus to save me gave me a loophole, I thought. I was not sincere, but I thought God had to keep his word. My lifestyle didn't change. At 14, I stole a bottle of wine from the store and got so drunk while drinking with my friends that I became sick. Their mother called my mother, who came and took me home.
1: How could you do that, Ray?
3: Oh, no harm done, Ma. We're just having fun.
1: You don't even care about what you've done or how you look, do you?
3: Oh, what's the big deal, Mom? Oh.
1: Go to bed, Ray.
3: I'm sorry, Ma.
1: Get to bed. I'm going to call your father and the principal and the pastor.
3: I slipped in and out of consciousness that night, falling out of bed once. I was aware of the pastor's visit and my brother, who came in later and slapped me. The next day, I faced the wrath of my father, who took me into the woods, told me to strip, and then beat me with a stick.
2: God requires me to punish you, Ray. I have to. The Bible says, "Foolishness is bound in the heart of a child, but the rod of correction shall drive it far from him." You always had a rebellious spirit, son.
3: Oh, Dad.
2: You have to learn that behavior has consequences, and you reap what you sow. Now get dressed. I did this because I love you, Ray.
3: You don't love me. You never loved me. I heard you one day talking to the principal of school. You told him you thought I had mental problems. You know how much that hurt, Dad. You can't say one good word to me, but you can say ugly things about me.
2: I'm sorry, son. I don't know why I said that.
3: Save your apologies. I don't need them or you. After 3 days suspension, I returned to school, my heart more bitter than ever. Some friends introduced me to marijuana, and I smoked pot every day to escape my unhappy world. I added glue-sniffing and open defiance to my growing list of rebellion. Once again, my parents confronted me.
1: You're using drugs, aren't you, Ray?
3: No.
2: That's a lie. We found these marijuana cigarettes hidden in your room.
3: You're spying on me.
1: We knew something was wrong, your attitude, the way you act. So we bought this book that tells how to know if someone is using drugs. And you have 14 of the signs. Glassy eyes, slurred speech, drooling, it goes on and on.
3: Does it mention parents who hate you?
2: What's wrong with you, son?
3: You wouldn't understand.
1: We're gonna call the school, and this time you'll probably be expelled.
3: Is that what you want?
2: We want you to straighten up.
1: If you don't straighten up, we're gonna send you to a boys' home.
3: You hate me that much?
2: We love you, son.
3: Oh, you don't know what love is.
2: Why do you hate me, Ray?
3: I don't hate you. But if you ever lay a hand on me again, you'll be picking yourself up off the ground. I was expelled from school and spent 6 months at home, forbidden to see anyone and doing all the

0: housework. I fed on soap operas, fantasizing about my favorite actor. In the fall, I was accepted on probation at another parochial school. Right away, instead of calling me Ray, guys called me gay, which made me furious. I had been straight all summer, but I was about to go down a road of no return.
1: We'll hear more about that in just a moment.
2: But first, I want to share a bit about how our supporting ministry has an impact all over the world. 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
0: As soon as I was off probation, the principal gave me permission to defend myself against the name-calling. So I kicked the first kid who called me gay, and I was never called that again. Instead, they focused on my weight and called me side of beef. But I was no wimp, as I learned one day at school when I had terrible pains in my lower abdomen. I called Mom.
3: I'm busy, Ray. I can't come and get you now.
0: Mom, I really hurt.
3: You only have one more class, and then you can come home on the bus.
0: But that class at P.E., he'll make me do things I can't do. I'm double over with pain.
3: Tell him you're sick.
0: Yeah, right. If you don't believe me, he sure won't.
3: I can't come now, Ray. You'll have to hang tough.
0: Sure enough, the P.E. teacher insisted I exercise leg raises, jumping jacks, even the 50-yard dash. On the bus going home, I was vomiting and spent the rest of the evening in bed. The next day, I was in the hospital being prepped for an emergency appendectomy. After I recovered, I went on a crash diet and lost 30 pounds. Sure enough, Dad criticized me for being too thin, but I didn't care. I liked the new look and jogged to keep in shape. The summer before my junior year, I began jogging with a neighborhood man.
4: So, you're an honor roll student, Ray. Well, good for you.
0: I wasn't always. Got kicked out of one school for using alcohol and drugs. I had a bad attitude.
4: What changed?
0: I did. I was fat and got tired of being ridiculed by the students.
4: Well, kids can be cruel.
0: Yeah, so can parents. But I lost weight, worked hard, and here I am.
4: Well, I'd say you're in great shape now.
0: Yeah, I plan to stay that way, even if Dad thinks that I've gone overboard. He always thinks the worst of me.
4: Well, he just doesn't understand you.
0: You know, Robert, I've decided that I don't care what he thinks or says. I'm going to do what feels right to me.
4: Good for you, Ray.
0: The trouble is, how do you know what feels right unless you try it?
4: I know just what you mean.
0: I'm really glad we got to know each other, Robert.
4: Me too, Ray. Oh, say, why don't you stop by the house and have a cup of coffee?
0: After 2 years of celibacy on my part, we became lovers and spent more time in his family room than jogging. One morning, his wife walked in and caught us. We were all shocked and embarrassed, and she ordered me out of the house. Later, I apologized and told her it was the first time and that it was all my fault. We both swore it would never happen again, but we were still meeting secretly. What a hypocrite I was, even inviting them to church with me.
5: The Bible says in Isaiah chapter 59 that our iniquities separate us from God. Are you separated from God by your sin? Well, perhaps you don't think you're so bad. Maybe you even work at living right. Well, hear what God says about that in Isaiah 64, verse 6. But we are all as an unclean thing, and all our righteousnesses are as filthy rags, and we all do fade as a leaf, and our iniquities, like the wind, have taken us away. Where have your iniquities taken you? To a place of fear and shame? Well, that's why God sent his only son to die for our sins, so we could be made righteous in his sight.

0: Hebrews chapter 7, verse 25 promises that Jesus is able also to save them to the uttermost that come unto God by him, seeing he ever lives to make intercession for them. Amen. If you'd like to receive that gift of salvation, come to the altar right now.
1: Robert and his wife both went forward that day, and he later talked with me about it.
2: Ray, we have to stop seeing each other. I want to do what's right for my family.
1: You can't be serious.
2: Well, I have to think about my children and my wife.
1: She doesn't love you the way I do.
2: But, Ray, what we're doing is wrong.
1: God understands our need, Robert.
2: Well, how can that be? What we're doing, Ray, is sin.
1: I believe Romans chapter 10, verse 9, that if thou shalt confess with thy mouth the Lord Jesus, and shalt believe in thine heart that God hath raised him from the dead, thou shalt be saved. God can't go back on his word.
2: You think it doesn't matter what we do?
1: Oh, please don't stop seeing me. I need you. I didn't understand how deceived I had become because of my lustful desire. I had never really repented of my sins. Neither did I know Psalm 66, verse 18. If I regard iniquity in my heart, the Lord will not hear me. Robert never followed through on his decision. Our deception led us into deeper darkness. And when his wife discovered our secret, she called my parents.
3: Ray, I can't believe this. How could you do something like that?
1: You wouldn't understand.
4: God calls homosexuality an abomination. Read Leviticus chapter 18 and Genesis chapter 19. You're condemning yourself to hell.
1: That's not true. I got saved 3 years ago, right after I saw the movie The Burning Hell.
4: Then you shouldn't be doing what you're doing, son. It's wrong. You're not saved.
3: If you were really saved, God would change your life. Oh, Ray, can't you see that?
1: God understands my needs, even if you don't.
4: You're just trying to hurt us, aren't you?
1: I can't help being what I am.
3: You can help it. You've chosen this awful lifestyle. You're going to a psychiatrist.
1: I made a couple of trips to a psychologist, but in spite of everyone's outrage, Robert and I kept secretly meeting. The stress and guilt was killing me. I developed chest pains, constant headaches, nervousness. Finally, I went to see a counselor from our church.
5: How can I help you, Ray?
1: Mr. Barker, I think I'm a homosexual.
5: Now, why do you think that?
1: Because I'm having a relationship with a man.
5: Are you saved, Ray?
1: Yes, sir. I went forward and asked God to save me in 1975. I stand on Romans chapter 10, verse 13. For whosoever shall call upon the name of the Lord shall be saved.
5: Do you date girls, too?
1: Yes. I've always had a girlfriend in school.
5: Well, then I don't think you're really a homosexual. I know you're not close to your dad and probably need a father figure, that's all. You'll be okay. You're just working through a difficult time in your life. Stop seeing this man and ask God to help you.
1: I left his office feeling very depressed and guilt-ridden. He didn't understand either. Not long after that, I swallowed a bottle of pain pills and all the prescription pills I could find. Then I went to bed, hoping to never wake up. Instead, I was just very sick for 3 days and lost 8 pounds.
6: Hello?
1: I tried to commit suicide, Robert.
6: Why?
1: Guilt, shame, anger, you name it, I feel it.
6: Ray, you know I love you.
1: Then let's go to California together.
6: But you need to finish school first.
1: Oh, sure. Happiness is always just around a corner, never right here. I've got to get away from everything and get my head straight. I joined the Army National Guard. On the entrance exam, I had to lie about homosexuality and my attempted suicide. But the summer before my senior year, I spent in basic training and loved it. And for the first time in my life, I had healthy male friendships and was even infatuated with a female recruit, a Sioux Indian. Meanwhile, love letters poured in from Robert.
7: Hey, mailman, here's another letter for you. Hey, what's her name anyway? How come she only signs her initial R?
1: She doesn't want anybody to know about it.
7: Oh, married, huh? Hey, So what does the R stand for, huh? Huh? Racy?
8: Roberta.
7: Oh, man, I wish I got letters like that. Hey, hey, lover boy. I think that Sioux Indian girl is in love with you too, huh?
8: Yeah,
7: huh?
8: She's cute, isn't she? Oh, we're supposed to have advanced training together next summer, and I'm looking forward to that.
7: Well, you better choose between her and your lover back home there.
8: I plan on dumping my lover back home.
1: My parents came to see my graduation from boot camp, surprised that I had made it through without a problem, given how much I hated authority. But I liked military life. Robert called me as soon as I got home, and I reluctantly agreed to meet him in the park.
2: Ray, I really missed you.
1: Your letters reflected your longing.
2: Say, you look great. How did you like the military?
1: I loved it. 59 brothers and I was tempted only once. I had a special relationship with a beautiful girl. Your letters made me ashamed of you.
2: Well, let's go someplace where we can be alone.
1: Listen, Robert, I want out of this relationship. It's cost too much already for both of us.
2: Ray, did that girl mean so much to
1: you? Ah, look at us. All we do is lie and cover up. I've attempted suicide and your marriage is on the rocks. It just isn't worth it.
2: I need you, Ray. I almost went insane this summer without you.
1: It's no good, Robert.
2: I'll kill myself if you leave, Ray. I mean it's...
1: Ah, don't say things like that.
2: Ray, I'll get a divorce, I promise. And we'll live together. Please, you're everything to me.
1: Reluctantly, I agreed. And my senior year was miserable. At Christmas break, my brother came home and asked me to go for a ride.
7: Ray, I've heard that you've gone kind of wild. And it breaks my heart. I had no idea what you were involved in. I kind of feel partly to blame for it.
1: Why?
7: Well, because of the way I treated you growing up. I mean, I let the kids around here abuse you and make fun of you.
1: I always hated it when they called me names, but it's done now.
7: Yeah, well, you know, all things considered, I couldn't have had a better brother, and I want you to know that I love you. Well, Ray, what is it? What's wrong, Ray?
1: Oh, I wish I had heard that from someone when I was little.
7: Oh, I'm sorry, Ray. I'm really sorry.
1: A healing took place in our relationship that night, but sad to say, I was still at odds with Dad. I graduated from high school and in July had a complete physical exam before my second summer with the National Guard. X-rays revealed abnormalities in my chest, and I was sent home and hospitalized for more tests. They did a biopsy on lumps in my neck and discovered I had Hodgkin's disease, cancer of the lymph glands. I was afraid to close my eyes that night, afraid I might die in my sleep. And if I did, what then?
9: What then, indeed? Next week, we'll hear the conclusion of Ray's story, which may surprise you. Listening friend, why should you face any surprises on Judgment Day? The Bible makes it clear that you can know for certain that you have eternal life. In John chapter 11, verse 25, Jesus said, "I am the resurrection and the life. He that believeth in me, though he were dead, yet shall he live. And whosoever liveth and believeth in me shall never die. Believest thou this?" Turn from your sin by truly repenting and invite the Lord Jesus Christ into your heart and life right now.
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Music Dildon continues throughout the night here on VCY America. And wherever you may be, whatever you may be doing, we want you to know that you're always welcome. We hope that the songs have a special meaning. Sometimes we bring back songs from way back, nostalgia, songs that we may have forgotten, songs that perhaps our children have never learned. But tonight, along with the songs, we share a verse from Scripture, John 12:46. I am come a light into the world, that whosoever believeth on me should not abide in darkness. May our prayer be, Father, thank you for salvation through Jesus Christ. Draw me closer to you, and help me to trust you always, especially in times of trouble. Music Till Dawn continues.

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Vic Elias and your host here, welcoming you to this segment. Share with us the words of this song. Our God, our help in ages past, our hope for years to come, our shelter from the stormy blast, and our eternal home. Under the shadow of thy throne, thy saints have dwelt secure. 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Our God, our help in ages past, our hope for years to come, be thou our guard when trouble comes, and our eternal home. Music Till Dawn.

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3: For Abraham Lincoln, it was 87. But for us, it is 250 years ago. Hi, this is Randy Melchert. 250 years ago, the Declaration of Independence was developed, drafted, and debated in the old State House in Philadelphia, Pennsylvania, now known as Independence Hall. Across the street is the Liberty Bell. And along the way, we can find the Betsy Ross House, Carpenter's Hall, the Old Burial Ground, the Ben Franklin Museum, the Revolutionary War Museum, and the Philadelphia Society of the Bible. We'll also get a photo at the famous Rocky Steps, try a Philly steak and cheese. We'll even head over to Lancaster and enjoy one of the smorgasbords, as well as Sight and Sound in Lancaster that'll be performing Joshua. Learn more about this upcoming trip at 844-807-0254 or vcy.org.

Welcome to Music Till Dawn. Glad to have you with us for this segment. We share music, songs addressed to the heart. Halder Lillenis wrote a song that focused our attention on the name of Jesus. I know a name that can drive away all sorrow. I know a name that is sweeter than them all. I know a name from which comfort I may borrow. When others fail and when tears of anguish fall, I know a name, a wonderful name. The wonderful name is Jesus. I know a name that can still the raging tempest. I know a name that can calm the troubled sea. I know a name with tender touch of healing for every heart that by sin may troubled be. I know a name that dispels the powers of evil. I know a name that can break the tempter's snare. I know a name that unlocks the gate of heaven when through its merits I go to God in prayer. I know a

Name, wondrous name above all others, O sacred name, by angelic hosts declared. I know a name that is altogether lovely, a precious name of my loving Christ and Lord. I know a name, a wonderful name. That wonderful name is Jesus. Music till dawn.

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3: Madame Laird?
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3: We have never met, but let me introduce myself. 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
4: 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Now, please, come in.
3: Merci, madame. Merci.
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6: For Abraham Lincoln, it was 87. But for us, it is 250 years ago. Hi, this is Randy Melchard. 250 years ago, the Declaration of Independence was developed, drafted, and debated in the old State House in Philadelphia, Pennsylvania, now known as Independence Hall. Across the street is the Liberty Bell, and along the way, we can find the Betsy Ross House, Carpenter's Hall, the Old Burial Ground, the Ben Franklin Museum, the Revolutionary War Museum, and the Philadelphia Society of the Bible. We'll also get a photo at the famous Rocky Steps, try a Philly steak and cheese. We'll even head over to Lancaster and enjoy one of the smorgasbords, as well as Sight and Sound in Lancaster that'll be performing Joshua. Learn more about this upcoming trip at 844-807-0254 or vcy.org.

Glad you joined us for our Music Till Dawn. Helen Steiner Rice was so gifted in the poems and verses and rhymes that she put together. She wrote one entitled, Flowers Leave Their Fragrance on the Hand That Bestows Them. It's kind of interesting. It goes like this. There's an old Chinese proverb that if practiced each day would change the whole world in a wonderful way. Its truth is so simple, it's so easy to do, and it works every time and successfully too. For you can't do a kindness without a reward, nor in silver, no, not gold, but in joy from the Lord. You can't light a candle to show others the way without the feeling of warmth of that bright little ray. And you can't pluck a rose, all fragrant with dew, without part of its fragrance remaining with you. And whose hands bestow most frequent bouquets than mother who daily speaks kind words of praise. A mother whose courage and comfort and cheer lights bright little candles in hearts through the year.

No wonder the hands of an unselfish mother are symbols of sweetness unlike any other. Music till dawn.

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5: For Abraham Lincoln, it was 87. But for us, it is 250 years ago. Hi, this is Randy Melchard. 250 years ago, the Declaration of Independence was developed, drafted, and debated in the old State House in Philadelphia, Pennsylvania, now known as Independence Hall. Across the street is the Liberty Bell, and along the way, we can find the Betsy Ross House, Carpenter's Hall, the Old Burial Ground, the Ben Franklin Museum, the Revolutionary War Museum, and the Philadelphia Society of the Bible. We'll also get a photo at the famous Rocky Steps, try a Philly steak and cheese. We'll even head over to Lancaster and enjoy one of the smorgasbords, as well as Sight and Sound in Lancaster that'll be performing Joshua. Learn more about this upcoming trip at 844-807-0254 or vcy.org.

Welcome to the segment of Music Till Dawn. Vic Eliason here with sometimes a verse, sometimes a poem, sometimes just a thought. But from the pen of Helen Steiner Rice and the hundreds of poems that she wrote comes one that I think is good to think about any time of the year, even though this particular one addresses the end of one year and the beginning of another. But I share it with you in spite of what time of year it is. It's called Time is a Gift of God. We stand once more on the threshold of a shining and unblemished year, untouched yet by time and frustration, unclouded by failure and fear. How will we use the days of this year and the time that God has placed in our hands? Will we waste the minutes and squander the hours and leaving no prints behind in the sand? Will we vainly complain that life is so swift that we haven't the time to do good? Our days too crowded and our hours too short to do all the things that we should? We say we would pray if we just had the time and be kind to all those in need, but we live in a world of planned progress, and our national password is speed. God, grant us the grace as another year starts to use all the hours of our days, not for our own selfish interests and our own willful and oft-wrong ways, but teach us to take time for praying and to find time for listening to you. For each day is spent well and wisely.

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Time, a gift from God. Music till dawn.

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3: Madame Laird?
4: Yes?
3: We have never met, but let me introduce myself. My name is Jacques.
4: Oh, yes, I know who you are. Oh, you have quite a reputation in this part of the country as the greatest elephant hunter in Africa.
3: Well, I enjoy hunting and I've done it for a long time, but...
4: No need to be modest. If a person does something well, he deserves some recognition.
3: Thank you, madame. But I've not come to talk about my hunting exploits.
4: Oh, of course not. Now, please, come in.
3: Merci, madame. Merci.
4: Won't you be seated, sir?
3: Merci.
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Alice Mortensen has written a poem that I think is very befitting to those who may feel ill at ease in your surroundings. It's entitled Resting. I am resting, sweetly resting, in His hands in this new place. I am resting, sweetly resting, though I cannot see His face. Oh, I know this room is flooded with His presence from above, and His tender arms surround me with His everlasting love. Though I have some limitations that I never had before, they but draw me closer to Him, leaning on Him more and more. Though I do not know the reason why He's placed me here just now, all earth's pain will be forgotten when before His throne I bow. So I'm resting, sweetly resting, in His tender, warm embrace. For I know that in the morning, I will see Him face to face. Music till dawn.

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1: For Abraham Lincoln, it was 87. But for us, it is 250 years ago. Hi, this is Randy Melchert. 250 years ago, the Declaration of Independence was developed, drafted, and debated in the old State House in Philadelphia, Pennsylvania, now known as Independence Hall. Across the street is the Liberty Bell. And along the way, we can find the Betsy Ross House, Carpenter's Hall, the Old Burial Ground, the Ben Franklin Museum, the Revolutionary War Museum, and the Philadelphia Society of the Bible. We'll also get a photo at the famous Rocky Steps, try a Philly steak and cheese. We'll even head over to Lancaster and enjoy one of the smorgasbords, as well as Sight and Sound in Lancaster that'll be performing Joshua. Learn more about this upcoming trip at 844-807-0254 or vcy.org.

Oh, the memories I cherish of the time of setting sun. Fragrant odors from our kitchen and our mother calling come. 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And we'd sit down with prayer to thank our Heavenly Father for the good things waiting there. My earthly sun is setting, and 'twill thrill me through and through. When God says, come, it's supper time, I've set a place for you. Music Till Dawn continues.

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0: correct?
1: Yes.
0: We have never met, but let me introduce myself. My name is Jacques...
1: Oh, yes, I know who you are. Oh, you have quite a reputation in this part of the country as the greatest elephant hunter in Africa.
0: Well, I enjoy hunting and I've done it for a long time, but...
1: No need to be modest. If a person does something well, he deserves some recognition.
0: Thank you, madame. But I have not come to talk about my hunting exploits.
1: Oh, of course not. Now, please, come in.
0: Merci, madame. Merci.
1: Won't you be seated, sir?
0: Merci.
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4: For Abraham Lincoln, it was 87. But for us, it is 250 years ago. Hi, this is Randy Melchard. 250 years ago, the Declaration of Independence was developed, drafted, and debated in the old State House in Philadelphia, Pennsylvania, now known as Independence Hall. Across the street is the Liberty Bell. And along the way, we can find the Betsy Ross House, Carpenter's Hall, the Old Burial Ground, the Ben Franklin Museum, the Revolutionary War Museum, and the Philadelphia Society of the Bible. We'll also get a photo at the famous Rocky Steps, try a Philly steak and cheese. We'll even head over to Lancaster and enjoy one of the smorgasbords, as well as Sight and Sound in Lancaster that'll be performing Joshua. Learn more about this upcoming trip at 844-807-0254 or vcy.org.

pathways. So many of them today, leading many different directions. But Proverbs chapter 3, verse 6 gives us some good direction. In all thy ways acknowledge him, and he shall direct thy paths. Oh, that we might pray, God, help me to keep you first in my life. Enjoy with us now, beautiful music on Music Till Dawn.

The National Weather Service in Milwaukee Sullivan has issued a severe thunderstorm warning for southwestern Walworth County in southeastern Wisconsin, southeastern Rock County in south-central Wisconsin, until 3:30 a.m. At 3:02 a.m., a severe thunderstorm was located over Clinton, or 10 miles east of Beloit, moving southeast at 25 miles an hour. Hazard, 60 miles an hour wind gusts and quarter-size hail. Source, radar indicated. Impact, hail damage to vehicles is expected. Expect wind damage to roofs, siding, and trees. Locations impacted include Delavan, Williams Bay, Walworth, Clinton, Fontana on Geneva Lake, Sharon, Darien, Tiffany, Allen's Grove, Avalon, Chopier, Emerald Grove, Fuggs Hollow, and Delavan Lake. 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
2: For Abraham Lincoln, it was 87. But for us, it is 250 years ago. Hi, this is Randy Melchert. 250 years ago, the Declaration of Independence was developed, drafted, and debated in the old State House in Philadelphia, Pennsylvania, now known as Independence Hall. Across the street is the Liberty Bell, and along the way, we can find the Betsy Ross House, Carpenter's Hall, the Old Burial Ground, the Ben Franklin Museum, the Revolutionary War Museum, and the Philadelphia Society of the Bible. We'll also get a photo at the famous Rocky Steps, try a Philly steak and cheese. We'll even head over to Lancaster and enjoy one of the smorgasbords, as well as Sight and Sound in Lancaster that'll be performing Joshua. Learn more about this upcoming trip at 844-807-0254 or vcy.org.

Thank you for being with us tonight on Music Till Dawn. You know, as I often think of that verse, the heavens declare the glory of God and the firmament shows his handiwork. It reminds us of the beautiful sky and all of the things that God has given to us. And from the pen of a dear friend comes this poem entitled Sunset. I saw the gateway of heaven tonight in the beautiful golden west, as the sun in a cradle of glorious clouds was sinking away to rest. And while the shadows of twilight darker became, the beautiful gates swung ajar, methinks to welcome some earth-weary soul, a traveler from afar. I saw the great walls of jasper, it seems, and the flowers sweet and rare, where the once weary faces of long ago had lost their look of care. But soon the creeping shadows of night had dimmed the sight in my view. The west was turning a softer gold, and the sky a deeper blue. In silence once more I looked away, away from this earthly sod, and in the glow of the last bright ray, I beheld the face of God. From the pen of Alice Hanchey Mortensen, Sunset. Music Till Dawn.

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3: Madame Laird?
4: Yes?
3: We have never met, but let me introduce myself. My name is Jacques...
4: Oh, yes, I know who you are. Oh, you have quite a reputation in this part of the country as the greatest elephant hunter in Africa.
3: Well, I enjoy hunting and I've done it for a long time, but...
4: No need to be modest. If a person does something well, he deserves some recognition.
3: Thank you, madame. But I have not come to talk about my hunting exploits.
4: Oh, of course not. Now, please, come in.
3: Merci, madame. Merci.
4: Won't you be seated, sir?
3: Merci.
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Welcome to this segment of Music Till Dawn as we share a few thoughts, perhaps a poetic verse, and some beautiful songs. My name is Vic Eliason, glad to share these moments with you. From the pen of Helen Steiner Rice, I know that my Redeemer liveth. That's the title of her poem. They asked me how I know it's true that the Savior lived and died. And if I believe the story that the Lord was crucified. And I have so many answers to prove His holy being, answers that are everywhere within the realm of seeing. The leaves that fell in autumn and are buried in the sod, now budding on the tree boughs to lift their arms to God. The flowers that were covered and entombed beneath the snow, pushing through the darkness to bid the spring hello. On every side, great nature retells the Easter story. So who am I to question the resurrection story? Music Till Dawn continues.

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1: For Abraham Lincoln, it was 67.

Liberty Bell. And along the way, we can find the Betsy Ross House, Carpenter's Hall, the Old Burial Ground, the Ben Franklin Museum, the Revolutionary War Museum, and the Philadelphia Society of the Bible. We'll also get a photo at the famous Rocky Steps, try a Philly steak and cheese. 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

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Take a moment and drop a card or letter to your station manager if you appreciate the music throughout the night. I know that he'll be happy to hear from you. Radio, in fact, is kind of an unfriendly art, because oftentimes we'll sit by the hour in a studio looking at moving needles and flashing lights and turning turntables and CD machines and DAT machines and all kinds of indicators, but you don't always hear from people whose lives are being touched. And so may I suggest that you drop a card or letter to your station manager and tell him that you appreciate Music Till Dawn. You know his address. Contact him and contact him soon. In the meantime, we ask that you enjoy with us the continuing sounds of sacred music right here on VCY America. Music throughout the night on Music Till Dawn.

It's always a privilege to have you with us here on Music Till Dawn. And just want to say that your cards and letters are always appreciated. The mail is impossible for us to answer each and every letter, but it helps us to realize the people that this musical ministry is touching. And I want to say thank you. For those who'd like to write to us, our mailing address is simply Music Till Dawn, 3434 West Kilbourne Avenue, Milwaukee, Wisconsin, 53208. And again, thank you for joining us. Hope you'll be with us again tomorrow evening on this program, Music Till Dawn.

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2: Madame Laird?
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2: Merci, madame. Merci.
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5: For Abraham Lincoln, it was 87. But for us, it is 250 years ago. Hi, this is Randy Melchard. 250 years ago, the Declaration of Independence was developed, drafted, and debated in the old State House in Philadelphia, Pennsylvania, now known as Independence Hall. Across the street is the

0: Liberty Bell. And along the way, we can find the Betsy Ross House, Carpenter's Hall, the Old Burial Ground, the Ben Franklin Museum, the Revolutionary War Museum, and the Philadelphia Society of the Bible. We'll also get a photo at the famous Rocky Steps, try a Philly steak and cheese. We'll even head over to Lancaster and enjoy one of the smorgasbords, as well as Sight and Sound in Lancaster that'll be performing Joshua. Learn more about this upcoming trip at 844-807-0254 or vcy.org.
1: With SRN News, I'm Rich Thomason in Washington. President Trump is responding to Iran's demand for war reparations with his own demand for compensation from Tehran. The president writes on Truth Social that Iran should pay, as Mr. Trump puts it, for all the people that they've killed and gravely wounded with their roadside bombs and many conflicts. The president adds that this demand will now be part of any future talks with Iran. The powerful earthquake in Colombia now blamed for at least 111 deaths. Search and rescue crews continue their work amid mountains of debris.
2: Local authorities in the cities most affected by the earthquake are desperately calling for reinforcements as the number of dead and injured continues to rise. The country's new president, Abelardo de la Espriella, has declared a national state of emergency and announced that he would personally visit the epicenter of the disaster, the impoverished western region of Chocó. The international community has also answered the plea for help. The government of neighboring Venezuela, which had two similar earthquakes in June, said it would send aid workers, and the U.S. government has pledged $15 million to help with the rescue effort.
1: That's the BBC's Rafael Rojas. President Trump has signed an executive order on childhood vaccines, recommending, among other things, spacing out measles, mumps, and rubella shots.
3: So the MMR, we want to have separate visits, separate times. The vaccine being broken into three separate single doses and vaccines being administered in separate visits. For example, at 1 year, you should have five separate visits for vaccines rather than getting them all in the same day.
1: The Washington Post reports an Iranian assassination threat prompted the president to secretly fly out of last month's NATO summit in Turkey on an alternate military aircraft. This is SRN News. Top tennis stars talk about transgenderism.
4: The Women's Tennis Association recently banned men, and Aryna Sabalenka thinks that's a good idea. The number one ranked female player in the world, along with number three ranked Jessica Pegula, are cheering the WTA for taking action. Sabalenka says, quote, "It's obvious that biologically the men are way stronger than women, so I feel like it would not really be fair for the women to compete against biological men." Michael Harrington reporting.
1: Lawmakers in Massachusetts have passed legislation that will give doctors the final say on whether an abortion should be allowed late in pregnancy. Under current Massachusetts law, abortion is legal for the first 24 weeks of pregnancy. It is allowed after that only if a physician says it's necessary to preserve the life, physical, or mental health of the mother. The new law would remove those requirements, giving the doctor more of a free hand to make a decision. This is SRN News. The one and only person to break the sound barrier in a car has his eye on another speed record.
5: British driver Andy Green set the land speed record for a diesel-powered car 20 years ago at Utah's famous Bonneville Salt Flats. Green returns to the lunar-like landscape Tuesday to try to beat that 350.092 mile-per-hour mark, this time with a hydrogen-powered car. The retired Royal Air Force fighter pilot aims to showcase the power of hydrogen as a clean energy alternative. Keith Peters reporting.
1: President Trump's social media company is going back to its roots. The parent of Truth Social says it's abandoning several new businesses, crypto, online betting, financial services, to refocus on building up its social media platform. On Wall Street, the Dow futures are down 68 points. NASDAQ futures 12 points higher. More details at srnnews.com.
6: John 8, verse 31 and 32. 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John 8, 31 and 32, telling us that true disciples are obedient

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1: Some horrifying footage from yesterday's 7.4 magnitude earthquake at Colombia. The death toll still rising. And friends, just the almost daily reminders anymore that this world, for the Christian, this world is not our home. WVCY Milwaukee will check the forecast from the National Weather Service. Beautiful day here yesterday. We had sunshine and temperatures right around 80 degrees. We're going to try to do that again today. However, with the chance for some showers and thunderstorms, possibly some measurable rainfall up to a half inch is the possibility. No rain mentioned tonight. A partly cloudy sky, some fog moving in late. Temps resting in the upper 60s. They are talking about some additional showers tomorrow afternoon. Wednesday's high, again, right around 80 degrees. And then Wednesday night, no rain mentioned. Partly cloudy, 66. Clouds looking to prevail on Thursday with temperatures, again, right around 80 degrees. Oh, and by the way, it is Election Day. Polls open at 7 a.m. and will remain open until 8 p.m. tonight.
2: For Abraham Lincoln, it was 87. But for us, it is 250 years ago. Hi, this is Randy Melchard. 250 years ago, the Declaration of Independence was developed, drafted, and debated in the old State House in Philadelphia, Pennsylvania, now known as Independence Hall. Across the street is the Liberty Bell, and along the way, we can find the Betsy Ross House, Carpenter's Hall, the Old Burial Ground, the Ben Franklin Museum, the Revolutionary War Museum, and the Philadelphia Society of the Bible. We'll also get a photo at the famous Rocky Steps, try a Philly steak and cheese. We'll even head over to Lancaster and enjoy one of the smorgasbords, as well as Sight and Sound in Lancaster that'll be performing Joshua. Learn more about this upcoming trip at 844-807-0254 or vcy.org.

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The psalmist said, "When I awake, I am still with thee." For the child of God, seeking the presence of the Lord is essential as each day

begins. To help you in starting this day with God, we offer a brief devotional meditation from morning and evening, a collection from the pen of one of the greatest preachers of all time, Charles Haddon Spurgeon.

0: Christians can view the past with pleasure, but regard the present with dissatisfaction. They look back upon the days which they have passed in communing with the Lord as being the sweetest and the best they have ever known. But as to the present, it is clad in a sable garb of gloom and dreariness. Once they lived near to Jesus, but now they feel that they have wandered from Him, and they say, "Oh, that I were as in months past!" They complain that they have lost their evidences, or that they have not present peace of mind, or that they have no enjoyment in the means of grace, or that conscience is not so tender, or that they have not so much zeal for God's glory. The causes of this mournful state of things are manifold. It may arise through a comparative neglect of prayer, for a neglected closet is the beginning of all spiritual decline. Or it may be the result of idolatry. The heart has been occupied with something else, more than with God. The affections have been set on the things of earth instead of the things of heaven. A jealous God will not be content with the divided heart. He must be loved first and best. He will withdraw the sunshine of His presence from a cold, wandering heart. Or the cause may be found in self-confidence and self-righteousness. Pride is busy in the heart, and self is exalted instead of lying low at the foot of the cross. Christian, if you are not now as you were in months past, do not rest satisfied with wishing for a return of former happiness, but go at once to seek your Master and tell Him your sad state. Ask His grace and strength to help you walk more closely with Him. Humble yourself before Him, and He will lift you up and give you yet again to enjoy the light of His countenance. Do not sit down to sigh and lament. While the beloved Physician lives, there is hope. Nay, there is a certainty of recovery for the worst cases. This meditation was taken from Morning and Evening by C.H. Spurgeon. Please listen each morning at this same time for Morning and Evening.
1: Hey everybody, this is Rick DeYoung with Prophecy Today. The predominantly Muslim nations of Saudi Arabia, Pakistan, and Turkey have signed a defense pact that could have a profound impact on the balance of power in the Middle East. That's the headline. Stay tuned as I talk with journalist Dave Dolan about this important development and its prophetic significance.
2: It's time now for Prophecy Today, a look at current events in light of biblical prophecy.
1: About this agreement with Saudi Arabia, Turkey, and Pakistan. Now, of course, Turkey, a NATO member, Pakistan, a nuclear power, and then Saudi Arabia, the keeper of the holy sites there, the Muslim holy sites. And what's the significance of this? How does this potentially change the dynamic in the Middle East?
3: Well, for one thing, since the Iranian regime seems determined, at least the IRGC wants to continue the war, it appears, if there is a major attack upon Saudi Arabia and Turkey and Pakistan get involved, then they're actually going to war against Iran, along with the United States and the other Arab allies in the region, in effect, because they are Sunni Muslims, and the Saudi is the center of the Sunni Muslim world, Mecca, of course, and the Iranians are mostly Shiites. So it does possibly indicate that we're heading towards a much larger war. In fact, you and I know there's prophetic implications of that, and we see the stage further being set for this conflict. And again, the igniter is clearly the Iranians, the Iranian regime, this radical group that wants war, wants instability, is arrogant. And they said again on Friday, they're not negotiating at all with the United States. We're talking to Oman across the Strait of Hormuz, and we're arranging how things are going to work, and the U.S. can't do anything about it. What the U.S. is doing still, Rick, is blockading, of course, the ports. And on Friday, one of the American papers reported that no oil is getting out by sea at all now from Iran. They may still be getting some out by train to the east through Pakistan, but that's becoming more unlikely with, again, Pakistan seemingly joining the allies against Iran. And they were using the Caspian Sea, as I

0: said, to send out oil and get back supplies from Russia. But the Ukrainians intervened there, and that's been shut down. So the regime is under great pressure. But again, it's this burn the house down mentality that the real radicals and the head of the Iranian Revolutionary Guard Corps is a hardline extremist. From his statements, we know that. And he wants war. He wants instability. And again, this will bring back the Mahdi. And most importantly, Rick, he seems to be supported by the Grand Ayatollah, whose face we haven't seen, but does seem to be alive, in that tough stance. So it just means this war is likely to continue on for some time, and at least the price of oil has come down a bit. But I don't see any way that the United States, the President Trump, can really change this situation without a regime change, without getting rid of the Iranian Revolutionary Guards. And that is clearly how the Israelis feel, even though everyone knows that would take a major war. But as I said, we're already in a growing war. And if there's a massive attack upon Saudi Arabia, the U.S. is going to have to get involved and respond as well. So, but again, this all makes Turkey stronger. And as you said, nuclear-armed Pakistan stronger as well, and could bring NATO through Turkey into the whole conflict too. So prophetic pieces are falling into place for the end time battles, it would seem.
1: 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This is Jay Johnson inviting you to join us every Monday through Friday for Prophecy Today. Remember, the Lord Jesus is coming, and it could be today. So let's keep looking up until...
2: August 11th, Civil War. What happens when you hold two conflicting things in close proximity to each other? Sounds like a disaster waiting to happen. For instance, have you ever tried holding a cat and dog on your lap at the same time? The more combustible two things are, the less they can exist together, like fire and gasoline. And when we force these two components to come together, it doesn't take long for things to explode. This can result in a civil war when sides are formed within a country and neither party will give ground. But the battle lines have already been drawn on an even more personal level, in our hearts. Today we'll hear from a man who experienced his own civil war in the midst of a national one. He's here to share with us his true story on this Unshackled Daily Devotional.
3: My name is Kolade Adeyemi, and I am from Nigeria on the west coast of Africa. Civil war destroyed my parents' business when I was only 3 years old. My father went to northern Nigeria to work for the next 10 years, leaving mother and us children in the care of the tribal elders, all Christian. So I learned about God, virtue, and hard work. Then I went to live with a cousin in another city for 5 years. There, I learned about the world, and I rebelled against God. When I returned home, civil war again convulsed our country, and my brothers and I were beaten and nearly dragged away by soldiers. Mother and our neighbors saved us. I didn't grasp that God had spared me. My twin brother passed the exam for university, but I did not, and I became very dejected. Finally, I cried out to God, promising to serve Him if He helped me get into university. God kept His promise, and I gave my life to Him, sobbing with joy. After graduation, I tried to go my own way and work in the world because my parents wanted me to. But I had no peace until I surrendered to missionary work. Now, I am married with a son, and we serve Christ in Malawi.
2: Jesus said in Matthew chapter 6, verse 24, "No man can serve two masters, for either he will hate the one and love the other, or else he will hold to the one and despise the other. Ye cannot serve God and mammon." Friend, what Jesus explicitly states is that God and the world are at odds with each other. One, by very definition, must exclude the other. And by trying to hold them together,

gather in our hearts, we are deceiving ourselves and priming ourselves for disaster. Maybe we feel that our heart is still dedicated to the good things of God, even while we dabble in the things of this world. But the truth is, if we insist on holding on to this world, we are actively proclaiming that God is not enough, and we are separating ourselves from Him. So be sure your heart is not divided, and surrender completely to God's will. Will you receive this truth today? Unshackled daily devotionals are built on true life accounts. A key Bible verse is provided so you can dig deeper into its specific intent in these Unshackled daily devotionals. 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
1: Welcome once again to our continued reading in 1 Samuel. We're in chapter 15, where we have just read about Saul's blatant disobedience to God's command through Samuel. And now we're picking up in verse 10. We'll read about Samuel's reaction to that. Then came the word of the Lord unto Samuel, saying, It repenteth me that I have set up Saul to be king, for he has turned back from following me, and hath not performed my commandments. And it grieved Samuel, and he cried unto the Lord all night. And when Samuel rose early to meet Saul in the morning, it was told Samuel, saying, Saul came to Carmel, and behold, he set him up a place, and is gone about, and passed on, and gone down to Gilgal. And Samuel came to Saul, and Saul said unto him, Blessed be thou the Lord, I have performed the commandment of the Lord. And Samuel said, What meaneth then this bleating of the sheep in mine ears, and the lowing of the oxen which I hear?

Saul said, "They have brought them from the Amalekites, for the people spared the best of the sheep and of the oxen to sacrifice unto the Lord thy God, and the rest we have utterly destroyed." Then Samuel said unto Saul, "Stay, and I will tell thee what the Lord hath said to me this night." And he said unto him, "Say on." And Samuel said, "When thou wast little in thine own sight, wast thou not made the head of the tribes of Israel, and the Lord anointed thee king over Israel? And the Lord sent thee on a journey, and said, 'Go and utterly destroy the sinners, the Amalekites, and fight against them until they be consumed.' Wherefore then didst thou not obey the voice of the Lord, but didst fly upon the spoil, and didst evil in the sight of the Lord?" And Saul said unto Samuel, "Yea, I have obeyed the voice of the Lord, and have gone the way which the Lord sent me, and have brought Agag the king of Amalek, and have utterly destroyed the Amalekites. But the people took of the spoil, sheep and oxen, the chief of the things which should have been utterly destroyed, to sacrifice unto the Lord thy God in Gilgal." And Samuel said, "Hath the Lord as great delight in burnt offerings and sacrifices as in obeying the voice of the Lord? Behold, to obey is better than sacrifice, and to hearken than the fat of rams. For rebellion is as the sin of witchcraft, and stubbornness is as iniquity and idolatry. Because thou hast rejected the word of the Lord, he hath also rejected thee from being king." And Saul said unto Samuel, "I have sinned, for I have transgressed the commandment of the Lord and thy words, because I feared the people and obeyed their voice. Now therefore, I pray thee, pardon my sin, and turn again with me, that I may worship the Lord." And Samuel said unto Saul, "I will not return with thee, for thou hast rejected the word of the Lord, and the Lord hath rejected thee from being king over Israel." And as Samuel turned about to go away, he laid hold upon the skirt of his mantle, and it rent. And Samuel said unto him, "The Lord hath rent the kingdom of Israel from thee this day, and hath given it to a neighbor of thine that is better than thou. And also the strength of Israel will not lie nor repent, for he is not a man that he should repent." Then he said, "I have sinned. Yet honor me now, I pray thee, before the elders of my people and before Israel, and turn again with me, that I may worship the Lord thy God." So Samuel turned again after Saul, and Saul worshipped the Lord. Then said Samuel, "Bring ye hither to me Agag, the king of the Amalekites." And Agag came unto him delicately, and Agag said, "Surely the bitterness of death is past." And Samuel said, "As thy sword hath made women childless, so shall thy mother be childless among women." And Samuel hewed Agag in pieces before the Lord in Gilgal. Then Samuel went to Ramah, and Saul went up to his house to Gibeah of Saul. And Samuel came no more to see Saul until the day of his death. Nevertheless, Samuel mourned for Saul, and the Lord repented that he had made Saul king over Israel. And the Lord said unto Samuel, "How long wilt thou mourn for Saul, seeing I have rejected him from reigning over Israel? Fill thine horn with oil and go, I will send thee to Jesse the Bethlehemite, for I have provided me a king among his sons." And Samuel said, "How can I go?

0: If Saul hear it, he will kill me. And the Lord said, Take an heifer with thee, and say, I am come to sacrifice to the Lord. And call Jesse to the sacrifice, and I will show thee what thou shalt do. And thou shalt anoint unto me him whom I name unto thee. And Samuel did that which the Lord spake, and came to Bethlehem. And the elders of the town trembled at his coming, and said, Comest thou peaceably? And he said, Peaceably? I am come to sacrifice unto the Lord. Sanctify yourselves, and come with me to the sacrifice. And he sanctified Jesse and his sons, and called them to the sacrifice. And it came to pass, when they were come, that he looked on Eliab, and said, Surely the Lord's anointed is before him. But the Lord said unto Samuel, Look not on his countenance, or on the height of his stature, because I have refused him. For the Lord seeth not as man seeth, for man looketh on the outward appearance, but the Lord looketh on the heart. Then Jesse called Abinadab, and made him pass before Samuel. And he said, Neither hath the Lord chosen this. Then Jesse made Shammah to pass by, and he said, Neither hath the Lord chosen this. Again Jesse made 7 of his sons to pass before Samuel, and Samuel said unto Jesse, The Lord hath not chosen these. And Samuel said unto Jesse, Are here all thy children? And he said, There remaineth yet the youngest, and behold, he keepeth the sheep. And Samuel said unto Jesse, Send and fetch him, for we will not sit down till he come hither. And he sent and brought him in. Now he was ruddy, and withal of a beautiful countenance, and goodly to look to. And the Lord said, Arise, anoint him, for this is he. Then Samuel took the horn of oil, and anointed him in the midst of his brethren. And the Spirit of the Lord came upon David from that day forward. So Samuel rose up and went to Ramah. But the Spirit of the Lord departed from Saul, and an evil spirit from the Lord troubled him. And Saul's servants said unto him, Behold now, an evil spirit from God troubleth thee. Let our Lord now command thy servants which are before thee to seek out a man who is a cunning player on an harp. And it shall come to pass, when the evil spirit from God is upon thee, that he shall play with his hand, and thou shalt be well. And Saul said unto his servants, Provide me now a man that can play well, and bring him to me. Then answered one of the servants and said, Behold, I have seen a son of Jesse, the Bethlehemite, that is cunning in playing, and a mighty valiant man, and a man of war, and prudent in matters, and a comely person, and the Lord is with him. Wherefore Saul sent messengers unto Jesse, and said, Send me David thy son, which is with the sheep. And Jesse took an ass laden with bread and a bottle of wine and a kid, and sent them by David his son unto Saul. And David came to Saul and stood before him, and he loved him greatly, and he became his armor bearer. And Saul sent to Jesse, saying, Let David, I pray thee, stand before me, for he hath found favor in my sight. And it came to pass, when the evil spirit from God was upon Saul, that David took an harp and played with his hand. So Saul was refreshed and was well, and the evil spirit departed from him. Now the Philistines gathered together their armies to battle, and were gathered together at Shochah, which belongeth to Judah, and pitched between Shochah and Azekah in Ephesdammim. And Saul and the men of Israel were gathered together, and pitched by the valley of Elah, and set the battle in array against the Philistines. And the Philistines stood on a mountain on the one side, and Israel stood on a mountain on the other side, and there was a valley between them. And there went out a champion out of the camp of the Philistines named Goliath of Gath, whose height was 6 cubits and a span. And he had an helmet of brass upon his head, and he was armed with a coat of mail, and the weight of the coat was 5,000 shekels of brass. And he had greaves of brass upon his legs, and a target of brass between his shoulders. And the staff of his spear was like a weaver's beam, and his spear's head weighed 600 shekels of iron, and one bearing a shield went before him. And he stood and cried unto the armies of Israel, and said unto them, Why are ye come out to set your battle in array? Am not I a Philistine, and ye servants to Saul? Choose you a man for you, and let him come down to me. If he be able to fight with me and to kill me, then will we be your servants. But if I prevail against him and kill him, then shall ye be our servants and serve us. And the Philistine said, I defy the armies of Israel this day. Give me a man that we may fight together. When Saul and all Israel heard those words of the Philistine, they were dismayed and greatly afraid. And here at the end of verse 11 of chapter 17, we will end this reading and take up next time in verse 12 of chapter 17, the very dramatic story of David's defeat of Goliath.
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2: Madame Laird?
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2: Merci, madame. Merci.
3: Won't you be seated, sir?
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5: With SRN News, I'm Rich Thomason in Washington. It was an elaborate deception, one specially designed to protect President Trump. In light of an Iranian assassination threat, the Washington Post reports that a decoy aircraft was deployed to carry the president home from last month's NATO summit in Turkey. Instead of Air Force One, Mr. Trump was actually on board a smaller Air Force plane. Instead of 18, the Trump administration now recommends that kids be vaccinated against 11 childhood ailments, part of an executive order signed by President Trump. It's also recommended the measles, mumps, and rubella vaccine be administered as three separate shots instead of a single one. 111 and counting, the death toll from the latest earthquake in South America.
6: Search teams dug through the rubble in Cali, Colombia after a 7.4 magnitude earthquake struck, collapsing hundreds of buildings.

0: By Monday afternoon, people had begun reporting their loved ones missing on digital databases. One listed more than 2,000. The number steadily climbing. Barbara Mello with World Vision.
1: A lot of people are in need right now.
0: She tells Sky children are of particular concern.
1: We as adults don't know how to react. Imagine the children.
0: The desperate scenes recall the search is still ongoing in neighboring Venezuela after it was devastated by powerful back-to-back earthquakes in June that killed more than 6,300 people. I'm Ben Thomas.
2: Voters in seven states casting ballots in today's primaries. One of the highest profile contests is in Wisconsin. That's where a Democratic socialist, Francesca Hong, seats a Democratic nomination for governor, and she's ahead in the polls. On Wall Street, stock futures are mixed. The Dow futures down 19 points, while the Nasdaq futures are 79 points higher. This is SRN News. In the final part of our SRN News series on the just-published book, Winning the Wrong Game, Dallas author Josh Wintermute notes that while this is his very first book, he put a lot of thought into the message he hopes it will deliver to readers all over the country.
3: I wanted to write a book that was practical, that was real, that was authentic. My hope is to help people kind of come back to some of those practical ways of engaging with their family, engaging with their friends, coming back to just the simple reality of God's placed some really great people around you. Spend time with them, grow in those relationships rather than growing an online following or watching the next video. Getting back to the practical of connecting with our kids, our spouse, our friends, and again, the people that God's blessed us with.
2: Josh Wintermute's book, again, is titled Winning the Wrong Game, How to Restore What Really Matters in Your Life. And that book is available at bookstores nationwide. This is SRN News. There is some sad news out of Big Bear Lake, California.
4: Jackie, the bald eagle, who with her partner Shadow became an internet sensation, has died. For more than a decade, nature lovers watched Jackie tend to her nest in California's San Bernardino Mountains through a camera installed by the nonprofit Friends of the Big Bear Valley back in 2015. The bird was rescued after reports she'd been injured in a fight with other eagles and had been receiving treatment for anemia and other ailments at the Ojai Raptor Center. But her condition worsened, and the center announced the eagle's death on Monday. I'm Jennifer King.
2: A yacht owned by Meta CEO Mark Zuckerberg did not respond immediately to a call for help from a skiff that ran out of fuel off the coast of Alaska. A Meta spokesman explains that the crew did not immediately hear the radio call for help, and by the time it did hear that call, another nearby vessel had already rendered assistance. More details, SRNNews.com.
5: John 8, verse 31 and 32. If ye continue in my word, then are ye my disciples indeed, and ye shall know the truth, and the truth shall make you free. John 8, 31 and 32, telling us that true disciples are obedient to God's word and experience real freedom.
6: Some horrifying footage from yesterday's 7.4 magnitude earthquake at Columbia. The death toll still rising. And friends, just the almost daily reminders anymore that this world, for the Christian, this world is not our home. WVCY Milwaukee will check the forecast from the National Weather Service. Beautiful day here yesterday. We had sunshine and temperatures right around 80 degrees. We're going to try to do that again today. However, with the chance for some showers and thunderstorms, possibly some measurable rainfall up to a half inch is the possibility. No rain mentioned tonight. A partly cloudy sky, some fog moving in late. Temps resting in the upper 60s. They are talking about some additional showers tomorrow afternoon. Wednesday's high, again, right around 80 degrees. And then Wednesday night, no rain mentioned. Partly cloudy, 66. Clouds looking to prevail on Thursday with temperatures, again, right around 80 degrees. Oh, and by the way, it is Election Day. Polls open at 7 a.m. and will remain open until 8 p.m. tonight.
7: Welcome to Johnny Erickson Tada Sharing Hope. Here's Johnny to tell us about something that keeps surprising her over and over again.
8: You would think I'd get it by now. What, with 5 decades of paralysis under my belt and having worn out at least in that time, what, 6 wheelchairs? Still, it blindsides me. It takes me unawares. It ambushes me. I'm talking about trials. They still surprise me. Do they you? I don't know. I guess my human nature still expects life to be easy, you know, to go smoothly. Like, okay, here's an example. At night, I use a breathing machine, and it means wearing a mask all night, and it's one of those finicky masks that goes over your nose. And if it doesn't rest on your nose just Goldilocks right, just perfectly, then air escapes, and it hits me in the eye. Now, other people, you know, if you're a CPAP user or BiPAP, whatever, if you wear such things at night, you can, even though you might be half asleep, you can probably reach up and, you know, half asleep, adjust the mask a bit, and then that's it, you're back to sleep. But because of my paralysis, I cannot do that. When Ken starts me off at night, he has to put that mask on me just so, and I situate my head and dare not move my head on the pillow from that position, or the mask will slip, air will start hissing, and if that happens, and it sometimes it does after an hour or so, I've got to wake my husband up, he's got to get up, redo the mask, and even that readjustment might not last, and air will start hissing, and we'll have to do it again, like at 3 a.m. or 5 a.m., so you get the picture. Well, the other night it happened. The hissing air woke me up, and it's like, oh, why? What? Not this again. I was so frustrated by this pesky problem. I felt helpless, not being able to adjust the mask myself. In addition, I felt like a big burden. And when morning arrived, I was so discouraged before the day had begun. So back to my opening point, no matter how often trials happen, my knee-jerk response is to think, what, why, not this again. No matter what shape or size the trial, these things still surprise me. They still ambush me. They still sometimes plummet me into discouragement. So yesterday, I decided it was time for a refresher course. 1 Peter chapter 4, verse 12 says, do not be surprised at the fiery trial when it comes upon you to test you as though something strange were happening to you. And then the next verse explains why. Don't be surprised at these trials. They're not strange or unusual because, now get this, they are designed by God to give you a taste of the hardships Jesus had to go through. So, right there in that verse, 3 quick little lessons here. Because trials will happen, that is, they are guaranteed, they will come. So that means don't be surprised, because elsewhere the Bible says we are destined for them, and it's why we shouldn't be surprised when they are painful or messy or inconvenient, because they come to test your faith. And from God's point of view, that's life. It's why he sends trials in the first place. And finally, it's why we can rejoice, because through those trials, you get to identify with Jesus. You get to see life as he saw it. You get to feel a little of his disappointment, and you get to participate with him in his sufferings. And aren't you glad he understands? So, my husband Ken Todd and I are still trying to figure out this breathing machine thing and the hissing of the air. And don't worry, we are trying other masks to see if there might be a better fit. So, we have hope, real hope in this trial. And I trust that you have hope in your trials as well, because they are designed by God to test your faith. So, don't be surprised when life is painful. Friend, that's part of what it means to follow Jesus Christ.
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10: This is the Phyllis Schlafly Report from Phyllis Schlafly Eagles, a national volunteer organization founded by Phyllis Schlafly and continuing to uphold her legacy by opposing radical feminism and representing a traditional conservative perspective in our nation's capital. Now from the Phyllis Schlafly Center studios, here's Ryan Haidt.
11: A recent Pew Research Center survey found that 32% of Democrats and Democrat-leaning independents now say they like political leaders who identify as Democratic Socialists. That is nearly 1 in 3. Among liberal Democrats specifically, that number jumps to 52%, a majority. And among Democrats under 30, nearly 4 in 10 express favorable views of Democratic socialist leaders. This is not a fringe movement anymore. Those are not the numbers of a movement on the margins. That is a movement that has taken over the left wing of a major American political party, and now is coming for the rest of it. The electoral results confirm it. Just weeks ago, Democratic socialist-backed candidates knocked out two sitting Democrat congressmen in New York City. Then, in Colorado, a Democratic socialist defeated a 15-term incumbent in a Democratic primary. House Democrats called it a wake-up call. One lawmaker described it as proof that the Democratic Socialists of America's strategy of targeting young, college-educated voters is, in their own words, literally their entire playbook. And it's working. The movement's electoral base tells you everything about how it sustains itself. Support for Democratic Socialist candidates is strongest among white, young, college-educated, upper-income Democrats, precisely the voters who consume the most political news and show up most reliably in primary elections. As one analyst put it, these voters make up a larger share of the primary electorate than the general population numbers suggest. That means the only surprising thing about the DSA's recent wins is that there haven't been more of them. And here is a number that should stop every American cold. A separate poll found that only 8% of Democrats consider the United States the greatest country in the world. Nearly 4 in 10 said they are ashamed to be American. This is what happens when generations are taught to despise their own country rather than understand and defend it. So-called democratic socialism cannot survive in a patriotic population. It thrives in one that has been convinced America is not worth loving. This is one of the biggest battlegrounds ahead of us, and we must show up for the fight. Join us at Eagle Council 55 as we discuss how to take back America. Get all the details and register online today at eaglecouncil.com. That's EagleCouncil.com, and join us again for the Phyllis Schlafly Report.

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1: One of the great truths that we find in Scripture is that when a person accepts Christ, they become a new creation. 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

0: In this ever-changing and uncertain world, God's precious word has an answer for every area of life. Let's join Pastor Van Gelderen as he explores life-changing Bible truths. 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
1: Glad you're able to join us this morning here on The Bible Stands, and we're taking a look at some key verses from Romans chapter 6. Romans chapter 6 may be one of the most important chapters when it comes to understanding what God has done for us as far as our Christian life is concerned. The earlier part of Romans deals with justification, how we are legally declared righteous once we trust Christ. And then it moves into what we call sanctification. How can we, in this life, experience the victory that the Lord has gained for us on the cross? And Romans 6 gets right down to it. It is a very, very important chapter for every believer to know. In fact, I remember as a teenager, my dad asked me to memorize Romans chapter 6. I did memorize it, and it was a blessing to me, but I didn't even begin to understand the depth of this great chapter, and I understand now why he instructed me to memorize this chapter. After 36 years and the appearance of 1,864 issues, Life magazine published its last issue as a weekly news magazine

on December the 29th, 1972. As would be expected, under the circumstances, it was a swan song format. However, what caught the eye was the promotional card, so prominent in periodicals these days. Attached between pages 72 and 73, it read, "Please start sending me life." This is more than a technical inaccuracy. They couldn't eliminate it. But for the believer, we ought to have the prayer, "Dear God, please keep sending me life." And that's not just some kind of nice idea. We actually have life in Christ. It's not that we need him to send us life. He is life. He is in us. And the promise of the Lord Jesus that he has come to give us life and life more abundantly is something that we need to be experiencing as a believer. The great missionary Hudson Taylor said, "If your father and mother, your sister and brother, if the very cat and dog in your house are not happier for you being a Christian, it is a question whether you really are." As a believer, there ought to be just a very real, a glorious reality of our new life in Christ. Now, we're going to be looking at verses 11 to 13 of chapter 6, but let me just give a quick review because these are in the context of some very important truths. In this book, there are three imperative verbs that really help give the flow of the of this chapter. And the first one is we need to know certain facts. Then what we're going to be looking at here in this little study is we need to reckon those facts to be true. And then the third verb is we must yield to the Lord so everything that we know and have reckoned can actually become reality in our lives. Romans chapter 6, verse 1. "What shall we say then? Shall we continue in sin that grace may abound? God forbid. How shall we that are dead to sin live any longer therein?" There is always the tendency when we understand that we're saved by grace and that works is not part of it, for us to think, well, it doesn't really matter then how we live. In fact, that's one of the things that people bring up as an argument against the fact that you can be saved by grace alone. Well, the issue is the Bible teaches that clearly, and that settles that. But the Christian who truly is saved is going to have a heart not to sin. We'll look at that here. And if the thinking of a Christian is, well, God will forgive me anyway, that's presumptuous sin. And the answer that the Apostle Paul gives here is very strong. God forbid. Don't even think about it. That is an abhorrent thought, to think that we should continue in sin. And then he goes on in the next few verses and speaks of our identification with Christ's death, burial, and resurrection. We are baptized into his death, or immersed into his death. Not speaking of water baptism here, but our full identification with his death. Then verse 4 speaks of with his burial, and then with the fact that we are identified with his resurrection. And the last part of verse 4 I want to focus on, that we should walk in newness of life. And so we have the potential, when the Spirit of God is in control of our life, to live the actual resurrected life of Jesus Christ. Goes on in verse 6 to say, "Knowing this," here's this important fact that we need to know, "that our old man is crucified with him, that the body of sin might be destroyed," better translated, "be rendered ineffective, that henceforth we should not serve sin." We are no longer dead in sins and trespasses. We have been born again. We have been given new life. We have been given the very resurrection life of Jesus Christ. So though we still have the body of sin, as verse 6 says, we do not have to serve sin. Verse 7, "For he that is dead is freed from sin." When we die, no longer will sin have dominion over us, but we died in Christ.
We were fully identified

with his death, with his burial, and with his resurrection. So when we are walking with the Lord, we are freed from sin. That is an amazing truth. And there's several more verses, but I want to get to our text here. I had to mention those truths because this is very important, verse 11. Likewise, reckon ye also yourselves to be dead indeed unto sin, but alive unto God through Jesus Christ our Lord. We need to reckon or count these things to be so. Now, I'm going to talk about that in just a moment. What does it mean to reckon? But we need to know that we are dead to sin. Sin is what brings death. A workman on a road construction crew told this story of a time when he was working on a project deep in the mountain area of Pennsylvania. Every morning as he drove to work in his pickup, he would see a young boy at a fishing hole near the road. He would wave and speak to the boy each day. One day, however, as he drove past a fishing spot and asked how the boy was doing, he got a strange reply. The fish aren't biting today, but the worms sure are. When he pulled into the local gas station down the road a few moments later, he jokingly related the boy's comment to the attendant. For a moment, the man laughed, but then a look of horror crossed his face. And without another word, he ran to his truck, jumped in, and drove hurriedly on. Later that day, the man on the construction crew found out what had happened. The gas station attendant had arrived on the scene too late to save the boy, who had somehow mistaken a nest of baby rattlesnakes for earthworms and had been bitten to death. Baby rattlesnakes, you see, are born with their full venom in them. Very tragic story. But we need to understand that that we are, as believers, we need to realize it is sin that causes us to have the reality that we will die, we're all going to physically die, and that there is eternal death. And so when we were saved, all of the things like those little rattlesnakes that brought death on, all of that has been paid for by the Lord. All have sinned to come short of the glory of God. But Jesus took our sin on the cross, and we have eternal life through him. And so what brought death to us has been conquered. And so as a believer, your spirit has been created in righteousness and true holiness, and now all that sin that brought death, that has all been conquered. Therefore, we are dead to sin, and we are alive to Christ. Sin's hold is broken. Colossians 3:3. For ye are dead, and your life is hid with Christ in God. It's amazing to think of when God the Father looks at each one of us, if we're a believer, that he sees the righteousness of Christ. Our spirit is as white as snow. All of that sin that brought death has now been paid for. And so we're going to have eternal life. Death no longer, sin no longer will keep us from God for eternity. And now in our spiritual life, we can actually have fellowship with God. Now let me end here. There's a lot that I've given you here this morning, but this matter of reckoning yourselves to be dead unto sin, we need to understand as a believer that these are true, and we need to account that this is true and act upon the fact that even though we know we still have the flesh, that spiritually we have been imputed the righteousness of Christ, and if we will yield to him, we can live a righteous and godly life. We're going to look at this in more detail in our next session together, but we need to not let Satan overcome us by the sense that we're hopeless. If you're truly saved, you are a new creation, and if you will believe that when you yield to him, that you can live the very life of Christ, it will literally be life-changing. So I encourage you to get a hold of that truth and let God work in your heart. Well, as we finish today, I'd like to invite you again to our adult Bible studies that we have every Sunday morning at Falls Baptist Church, 9 o'clock. We have men's and women's small

0: all group Bible studies that are grouped together in life stage fellowships, we call them. Tremendous time of discovery Bible learning, fellowship, good food, and just a tremendous opportunity to grow in the Lord. They go from 9 till 10:30 every Sunday morning. 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Or call us at 262-251-7051.
1: Thank you for being with us today for The Bible Stands. 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Again, that website is fallsbaptist.org. Until we meet again next time, may the Lord richly bless you. And remember, you'll always find a sincere welcome at Falls Baptist Church, where the Bible says,

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1: Let us run with endurance the race that is set before us, looking to Jesus, the founder and perfecter of our faith.
2: God loves a cheerful giver. Giving should never be a burden, but rather a privilege. We sow and then we reap, but the reaping may be in a different season than the sowing. Our job, to trust the Lord of the harvest with expectant hearts. Stay with us. From the Moody Church in Chicago, this is Running to Win with Dr. Erwin Lutzer, whose clear teaching helps us make it across the finish line. Now, to wrap up part five in a series on managing God's gifts, here is Pastor Lutzer. His focus, once again, the Sermon on the Mount.
3: Verse 8, I am astounded at the universals in the verse. In fact, I think that little word all or its equivalent appears about three times for sure, and maybe four. Listen to what he says. And God is able to make all grace abound to you, so that in all things, at all times, having all that you need, isn't that four times? Notice then, you will abound in every good work. I read that and I'm astounded. I'm saying, Paul, are you telling me that if I'm faithful in giving money, I am going to experience a sufficiency of God that money cannot buy, that I will find that well of water within me reaching up to eternal life? Because the idea here in the Greek is that it will be a matter of inner resources, so that I will be able to suffer better, so that I will be able to face life

to have. He will increase your store of seed and enlarge the harvest of your righteousness. I say, Paul, I don't get that. What's the connection between faithfulness in giving and the harvest of righteousness? Now, obviously, this is not the righteousness which Jesus Christ gives by which we enter into heaven, because that has to be a free gift, because it is the righteousness of God to which we can contribute nothing. And this would be a good place for me to say that those of you who are listening who have never received Christ as Savior, you've never transferred your trust to Him, that you must do so realizing that you make no contribution to the righteousness of God. It must be received as a free gift. But Paul is talking about practical righteousness. I think if we could discuss this with Paul, and I'd love to sit down and say, Paul, help me understand better what you have in mind. Paul would say, look, if you are not giving generously, if you are not sowing generously, then don't expect necessarily that your family is blessed. Don't necessarily expect that you are going to find that sufficiency and the practical righteousness and the wisdom that you need is going to take place, because these are part of the harvest of those who sow the seeds. And you'll notice he quotes here from Psalm 112, verse 9, he has scattered abroad his gifts to the poor, his righteousness endures forever. And somehow there is a connection between the two. What is the harvest? It is the harvest of sufficiency. It is also the harvest of special righteousness and then special blessings. And here Paul begins to just, have one phrase after another. And what the essence of it is he's saying that this is going to resound to the praise and the honor of God. You'll notice it says in verse 11, you will be made rich in every way so that you can be generous on every occasion. And again, he is still talking here about material prosperity. It is involved. It will result in thanksgiving to God. Who is going to thank God? It's the people who have been blessed as a result of the gift. It's the saints who are in Jerusalem. It's the children that we hope to reach here in the city of Chicago as we build this building. It's the people who come in who know that we need the classrooms for our adult ministries, our children's ministries, that we need space for a fellowship hall so that our ministries can be strengthened and the interaction of believers can be made firm. You see, it is then that people are going to offer praise to God. So Paul is saying, you'll notice in verse 12, this service that you perform is not only supplying the needs of God's people. Oh, that's part of it, yes. But it is also overflowing in many expressions of thanks to God. He's saying those saints in Jerusalem are going to bless you for what you're doing, and you're going to be bound together with them. Because of the service by which you have proved yourselves, men will praise God. Now, I underlined this in my Bible, but that's at least the third time Paul says that one of the results of this harvest is thanksgiving to God. For the obedience that accompanies your confession of the gospel of Christ, and for your generosity in sharing with them and with everyone else. And in their prayers for you, their hearts will go out to you because of the surpassing grace God has given you. No wonder he ends by saying thanks to God for his unspeakable gift. Again, Paul wants to root our faithfulness in giving in the unspeakable gift of God, and he holds Christ high. You see what Paul is saying? Through our giving, we are bound to other saints. Our hearts are knit together. Lives are challenged. People are blessed. And because in stewardship enrichment, 10% of our giving is going to go to missionaries in different parts of the world and different projects, there are people all over the world who are going to offer praise to God because of the generosity of God's people. And that is part of the harvest of righteousness. It's the kind of thing that money cannot buy. Now, of course, the question is, how much shall we give? Somebody says, shall I tithe on the gross or shall I tithe on the net? How shall we do this? How shall we discern God's mind? Have you understood the principles? Sow generously. Ask yourself the question, what kind of a harvest do I want? Do I want God to bless the gross or do I want God to bless the net? What kind of a harvest do I want? Shall I sow
sparingly, or shall I

0: so bountifully, believing in the harvest. There's a second principle, and that is, what kind of a heart do I have? Because we're to sow cheerfully. Could it be that there's somebody here today who says they aren't going to get a dime out of me? Well, my dear friend, if you're sitting here today and you're saying that, then I humbly say, keep your dime. Keep your dime. Get on your knees until you love God, and then you'll be able to share that dime and maybe even a few others. But until your heart is right, don't worry about your checkbook. But your checkbook may be a, well, good indicator as to where your heart is. So what's the second principle? You sow cheerfully. We ask the question of, what kind of a heart do I have? And now we also sow expectantly, and we ask ourselves the question, what kind of a heritage are we going to leave? What kind of lives are we going to impact for the cause of the gospel? No, there is no percentage stipulated. And we're not here to tell you what the percentage would be. Certainly, 10% is a good benchmark. It's a good beginning place. But beyond that, it is between you and God, seeking His mind and asking the question about the harvest. In a third world country, there was a father who faced a very difficult decision. He had a bucket of grain, of corn, actually, that his family needed, because they were poor. And here was this tension within him as to what to do with a bucket of corn. You could use it now, and it would probably serve them maybe for a week. But what he did is he went into the little hut, took it down, and put it in the ground. He seeded it. As he walked along, he stomped it into the ground. And his little daughter was astounded, because to her, Daddy was just ruining the whole thing. I mean, what good are these seeds in the ground? I mean, we need bread. We need whatever corn can make. But he said to her, my little girl, I want you to know that I'm putting this seed away in the ground because I believe in the harvest. You see, some of you face that decision, don't you? Because you need money to live, no question about it. You have mortgage payments. We all do that. We all have to be able to survive. And so there's tension here, you see, between what shall I do, what shall I give, and how much can I, quote, afford to give? In a sense, that is a legitimate question. How much seeding can I do when there is not a whole lot of corn in the house? And the answer to that question is that it depends on your faith in the harvest. The Apostle Paul says, you give generously, God is able to make all grace abound to you, so that in all things, at all times, having all that you need, what a promise, you will abound in every good work. You give generously and you get things that money can never possibly buy. Can you trust the God of the harvest? That's the question. Can we trust God to keep His word, that the harvest will come in? You know, of course, that you always reap in a different season than you sow. You sow in the springtime, but you don't harvest in the springtime. You have to wait. In the very same way, we sow now, and the harvest will begin to come in, of course. We will see it with our own eyes, God willing, but it's down the road. It's years from now that we see its fruition and its completeness. And so I ask you today, what is the amount? So generously, so cheerfully, so expectantly, and believe in the God of the harvest.
1: And my friend, isn't it wonderful to realize that any investment that we make in this world, we take with us in the world to come? You know, so often people say, well, you can't take it with you. Yes, you can. If you transmute it into a different form, Jesus said that we should use our investments in such a way that when we get to heaven, people will welcome us into everlasting habitations. I know that you have many ministries to which you can contribute.

0: tribute that enabled the gospel to go to various countries. Would you consider and pray about making a gift to Running to Win? And the reason it is so important is at the end of this month, it is the end of our fiscal year, we would like to be able to end in a strong position because this ministry continues to grow. 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Let me thank you in advance, and as a thank you, we'll give you the book, Christ Among Other Gods.
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4: 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Maybe you're even watching the video version on YouTube. Regardless, thank you so very much. I appreciate each and every one of you. I'm going to ask you to grab your Bibles. Go to the book of Exodus in chapter number 14. We're going to return to a thought and a concept that we introduced yesterday. The Israelites are in a bad way. They're between the proverbial rock and a hard place. We're going to see if they can pry themselves out of it. Spoiler alert, they can't do it themselves. We're going to look at their reaction to the emergency that they're in. And that reminds me of another group of people and their reaction to something that they did not agree with. Not quite an emergency, but we'll get to that in just a moment. I've got with me on my desk a gospel tract. This one right here is called Coupon Faith. This gospel tract would be an excellent resource for you to use. Maybe you do the grocery shopping for your home. 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

are free as the Lord provides, and God has provided for us to continue printing for 85 years. Back since the days of Dr. Paul Levine, we've been incredibly blessed with the fact that God would allow us to continue our mission of the Word of God to all the world. Now, grab your Bibles, the book of Exodus chapter 14. While you're turning there, let me tell you a little story, but let's begin with a question. If I was to name a city and a country, maybe you could identify a national monument or some edifice, some memorial, some very large construction project that would come to mind. For instance, if I said San Francisco, California, I've been there many times, went to college, got my bachelor's degree not too far from there. But what first comes to mind when you think of San Francisco? I'm not trying to make this a political conversation, so don't go there. But San Francisco, what construction project comes to mind? What amazing wonder of the world would you think of? Well, there's the Golden Gate Bridge, isn't there? Beautiful, just stretching across the hundreds of feet of water. It's incredible, the feat of engineering. If I were to say London, England, there'd be a couple different choices you could pick from, but maybe you'd think of Big Ben. I've never been to London, England. One of these days, I'd love to go. Maybe I'll take my wife with me. Actually, I for sure will take my wife with me. I don't think she'd forgive me if I went to London without her. How about Rome in Italy? When I say Rome, what comes to mind? Maybe the Colosseum. Of course. I've never been to Rome either. I'm going to have to rectify this. Maybe we'll need to go on a Europe tour one of these days. But how about this? Here's a place I have been to. I've been to the very tippity top. What about Paris, France? What comes to mind when I say Paris, France? Of course, it's the Eiffel Tower. Did you know? 1889, around the time when the Eiffel Tower was being completed, there was an uproar. An uproar about what exactly? Well, there were many, many highfalutin, very powerful, people with great influence, people that were opposed to the Eiffel Tower being built. It was being put together for a Exposition Universal, as they called it. And there was going to be a symbol of France's pride, their strength, their prowess. Well, there was some people called themselves the Committee of 300 that were adamantly opposed to the construction of it. They thought it would be an eyesore. They did not like the aesthetics of it. They thought it was a complete and utter farce and a failure. They went so far as to write a manifesto that was published far and wide, telling everyone how horribly this was being done and how it was an absolute travesty that our great city is being wrecked and our skyline is being reduced to rubbish in this way. Can you believe it? Now, today, you can't say Paris, France without thinking of the Eiffel Tower. There were some people that had an adverse and you could say ridiculous reaction to something that was not at all an emergency. They thought they were doing what was best. Come to find out that the Committee of 300, they were adamantly opposed to one of the greatest cultural icons as far as construction works go of the last century plus. Well, let's look at another group of people in the Bible. Go to the book of Exodus, chapter 14. Join me there, if you would. The book of Exodus, chapter 14. The Bible says this, "And when Pharaoh drew nigh, the children of Israel lifted up their eyes, and behold, the Egyptians marched after them." They're in a bad way. They're in a bad spot. They got the Red Sea on one side, the Egyptians after. What's their reaction? "And they were sore afraid. And the children of Israel cried out unto the Lord. And they said unto Moses, Because there were no graves in Egypt, hast thou taken us away to die in the wilderness? Wherefore hast thou dealt thus with us, to carry us forth out of Egypt? Is not this the word that we did tell thee in Egypt, saying, Let us alone,
that we may serve the Egyptians. For it had been better for us to serve the Egyptians than that we should die in the wilderness." Now we're going to look at Moses' response to all of this, but we looked at yesterday the resolution of the enemy. Pharaoh and his men, they were coming for, if not blood, they were coming for their slaves. They wanted to bring them back home to continue on their massive building projects. But here we see their reaction to the emergency, and furthermore, notice their recollection of the economy. Do you remember over in the book of Numbers, chapter 11, we won't look there for sake of time, but verse 5, they said something to this effect: "We remember the fish which we did eat in Egypt freely, the cucumbers and the melons and the leeks and the onions and the garlic." They remembered what it was like back in Egypt. They remembered how, quote unquote, good they had it. They didn't have it very good, but when they were confronted with their impending death, they did think they had it pretty good. It's amazing how things are relative in the Christian's life sometimes. We forget the God that we serve. We forget the fact that He's on our side. Think of those Parisians. Think of those folks that were so sure of themselves, so full of themselves, that they thought they could do battle against this great cultural icon to be in the Eiffel Tower. Ridiculous. But now think of these Israelites, forgetting the fact that God, Jehovah God, the God who not only pronounced but accomplished 10 plagues against the Egyptians, they're now questioning, they were sore afraid, questioning the power and the might of God Almighty. Do you remember those plagues? We won't list all of them for sake of time, but do you remember those plagues? Of course, there's the river turned to blood. There's the frogs, the lice, the hail. And then it ends with none other than the firstborn of every Egyptian family dying. I can't imagine the grief. I can't imagine the anger and the frustration and the helplessness as Egyptian mothers and fathers woke up. And because of their Pharaoh's hard heart, they were reduced to this great level of grief. I'm a firstborn. I can't imagine my parents' reaction should I, as a child, have woken up dead, if you will, not woken up at all. And to know that it's because the Egyptians did not follow what Moses said, that if the blood of the Passover lamb is put on the doorposts and on the sides there, the death angel will pass over. The Egyptians, we don't believe in this Israelite God. But the Israelites accomplished what they were told. And what happened? The death angel passed over them. They've forgotten all this, haven't they, though? They see the dust of thousands of chariots. There's the 600 chosen chariots and all the chariots of Egypt. I don't know how many they were. Only God knows. But they were coming, and they were coming loaded for bear. They were going to enslave them and or kill them. And the Israelites forget how they got to where they are. Friend, may I counsel you today, as we continue on, can we bring this right down where the rubber meets the road? What is it about God's goodness that you've forgotten today? Has your gratitude been lacking? Have you been thinking, as you're going through the specific circumstance that you're going through, I believe God had for me to address this thought and to bring this concept and open my Bible to this particular passage today and this week for a reason. So I'm talking to those of you going through a difficult circumstance today, and you have wondered, is God with me? Can God help me? And you've even tried to put your hands on the wheel, and you've tried to wrest control from the Holy Spirit of God, and you've tried to fix things yourself, and in the process, only made them worse. Does that sound familiar? Maybe you're not living there right now, but you've been there before, just like I have. I'm not blameless in this. I'm talking to myself. As I point a finger, I've got three pointed right back at me. So I ask you today, are you going to

continue to live there, or are you going to live trusting God? We're going to continue. We're going to give the biblical basis for why we can trust God. I'm excited about this. I can't tell you how much I love this thought. I'm going to ask you, please join us tomorrow on the Bible Tract Echoes radio broadcast. 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Our staff here will box them up and send them out ASAP. Thank you so much for listening. My prayer, as always, is that you have a great day for His glory, and I will plan on talking to you soon. I hope you'll join me the rest of this week. God bless.

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0: Once again, we count it a privilege to welcome you to another broadcast of Let the Bible Speak, featuring messages preached by Dr. Alan Cairns, the founder of Let the Bible Speak Radio Ministries. As Dr. Cairns continues this series devoted to the life of Abraham, he commences a message called Three Marks of a Friend of God. This deals with the account of God visiting Abraham prior to the destruction of Sodom. It reveals much about the patriarch's spiritual quality. Dr. Cairns will be with us in just a few minutes. Before he comes, we invite you to enjoy this devotional thought from Morning by Morning by C.H. Spurgeon.
1: This morning's text is found in Job chapter 29 and verse 2. Oh, that I were as in months past! Numbers of Christians can view the past with pleasure, but regard the present with dissatisfaction. They look back upon the days which they have passed in communing with the Lord as being the sweetest and the best they have ever known. But as to the present, it is clad in a sable garb of gloom and dreariness. Once they lived near to Jesus, but now they feel that they have wandered from Him, and they say, Oh, that I were as in months past! They complain that they have lost their evidences, or that they have not present peace of mind, or that they have no enjoyment in the means of grace, or that conscience is not so tender, or that they have not so much zeal for God's glory. The causes of this mournful state of things are manifold. It may arise through a comparative neglect of prayer, for a neglected closet is the beginning of all spiritual decline. Or it may be the result of idolatry. The heart has been occupied with something else, more than with God. The affections have been set on the things of earth, instead of the things of heaven. A jealous God will not be content with a divided heart. He must be loved first and best. He will withdraw the sunshine of His presence from a cold, wandering heart. Or the cause may be found in self-confidence and self-righteousness. Pride is busy in the heart, and self is exalted instead of lying low at the foot of the cross. Christian, if you are not now as you were in months past, do not rest satisfied with wishing for a return of former happiness, but go at once to seek your Master and tell Him your sad state. Ask His grace and strength to help you walk more closely with Him. Humble yourself before Him, and He will lift you up and give you yet again to enjoy the light of His countenance. Do not sit down to sigh and lament. While the beloved Physician lives, there is hope. Nay, there is a certainty of recovery for the worst cases.

In this day of many uncertainties, the political unrest, widespread violence, and moral confusion, people are asking, what is it all about? What does life mean, or does it have any meaning? Thankfully, there is one place where despairing men, women, and young people can find the answers to those questions: the Holy Bible, God's inspired, inerrant Word. The Apostle Paul, speaking of the gospel, wrote, "For therein is the righteousness of God revealed." He was referring to the righteousness that God gives to sinners on the basis of Christ's death on the cross. A medical doctor who found life's answer in Christ has written a brief summary of the central teaching of the Bible in a booklet called The Meaning of Life and the Love of God. In a few clearly written pages, he explains how sinners can find forgiveness and redemption in God's blessed Son, the Lord Jesus Christ. For a free copy of The Meaning of Life and the Love of God, simply email info@faithfpc.org. That's info@faithfpc.org. 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That's 864-244-2408. If you prefer regular mail, simply write, "Let the Bible Speak, 1207 Haywood Road, Greenville, South Carolina, 29615. That's "Let the Bible Speak, 1207 Haywood Road, Greenville, South Carolina, 29615. Just ask for your copy of The Meaning of Life and the Love of God, and we'll be happy to provide it.

As Dr. Cairns continues these messages on the life of Abraham, he brings the opening portion of a message entitled, Three Marks of a Friend of God.

0: In Genesis chapter 18, as Abraham was sitting in his tent door in the heat of the day, he received a visitation from three men, whom he immediately recognized as angels of God. In this, the first of a two-part message, Dr. Cairns examines the visitation itself. As we'll see, this visit manifested God's presence, his purpose, and his power. Now Dr. Cairns commences this message, The Remarks of a Friend of God.
1: I suppose the most common designation of Abraham is the friend of God. Abraham, the friend of God. In Genesis chapter 18, we can see why he is called the friend of God. The emphasis in this chapter is upon the Lord appearing to Abraham and Abraham standing before the Lord. This record is a record of the patriarch in close, vital, personal communion with the Lord. The chapter opens with the statement that the Lord appeared unto him. Now this was a very important visitation. It was important because of what it was. This was the personal approach of eternal deity, the personal approach to Abraham of the Lord of glory. There was here a manifestation of the Lord's presence, the Lord's purpose, and of course of the Lord's power. This is what makes this visitation so very important for us as we consider it, because this is the very essence of what we term revival. This is the blessing that I think every truly converted heart yearns for. There is innate within every born-again person a desire for a divine visitation. Something that goes beyond the mundane, the everyday ritual of life, where God Himself draws near. There is the manifestation of the Lord of glory. This visitation is important not only because of what it was, but because of when it occurred. Anybody can see that chapter 18 comes immediately after chapter 17. But never forget what happened in the 17th chapter. Never forget the things that were the preparatory steps to this great visitation of the Lord. The Lord had come to Abraham and he had set before him the covenant of circumcision. And Abraham had obeyed his God. He had instituted that rite in his entire household, a rite that sealed their separation from the world in which they lived unto God, a rite that said by a mark in their bodies, we are the Lord's. We will live for Him, we will die for Him, we are His by covenant, we are His by redemption, we belong to Him. We are separated in our lives unto Him. And after Abraham had obeyed God, after Abraham had willingly, nay joyfully, taken the mark of separation unto God, then the Lord appeared unto him. That is always when God appears to his people. Revival never comes to a carnal church. It never comes to a worldly assembly. Revival never comes. There is never a visitation of God.

where worldliness and wickedness sit enthroned. That's what makes me so suspicious of the so-called charismatic revival that we are told is sweeping the world. I find no evidence in Scripture of a divine visitation that goes hand in hand with wickedness and worldliness and carelessness about the great things of God. You read the histories of biblical revivals. You read the histories of revival since Bible times. And you will find, as one great Scottish preacher put it, when God intends to bless His church, He sets His church a-praying. There is always before the visitation a real separation unto God. The greatest modern revival in Ireland was the great 1859 revival. 2 years after the Great Awakening, the great 57 revival here in the United States. Didn't come out of the blue. The great instrument in that revival was the Presbyterian Church in Ireland. But in the 1820s, the battle for the heart and soul of the Presbyterian Church took place. It was a church that was challenged by Unitarianism. It was a church that was riven by false doctrine and deniers of the gospel of Jesus Christ. Perhaps the greatest Unitarian preacher in Europe was a leading minister of the Presbyterian Church at that time. But God raised up a man. His name was Dr. Henry Cook, perhaps the greatest preacher Irish Presbyterianism has ever produced. Henry Cook, unparalleled as a preacher, as a pulpit orator, but as a mighty stalwart soldier of the cross. When the Irish Presbyterian Church was purified of Arianism and all its insidious, poisonous doctrines, God started a movement that culminated in a revival whose effects are still felt to this very day. If we are serious about knowing the blessing of God, whether personally or as a church, we had better get serious about living a life of separated obedience unto God. No more pussyfooting around with worldliness. No more play-acting in the things of God. But a downright heart-rending seriousness about being separated unto our God. This is an important visitation for when it occurred. And because of why it occurred. It occurred to glorify God, to show that He is faithful to His Word, and to show that there is nothing too hard for the Lord. The Lord appeared to Abraham. Oh, it was certainly to do Sarah good and Abraham good. It was certainly to do a mighty work that was going to affect the future history of the world. Yes, all those things were so. But preeminently, it was to glorify Him. I suppose the most difficult obstacle for us to remove in the path or from the pathway to blessing in the work of God is self and self-interest. We pray, Lord, bless me and mine. Bless my parents, my children, my brothers, my sisters, my friends. Bless my work, my witness. Bless this church. Now, those are natural things. We can only pray most intelligently.

directly about the things that we know about. There is a very reasonable ground for praying so immediately and personally before the Lord. But I fear that far too often when we pray, "Lord, bless me," it is because I am involved. Bless this church, bless the preaching of thy word, because I'm involved in it. Whereas the consuming passion of our hearts, if they are going to be serious about revival, is not the comfort of my heart, but the glory of God. That constant emphasis upon the glory of God runs throughout Scripture. This is why God visited Abraham. This is why He sends revival. This is why He visits His church. It is not to build mega churches. It is not to give a preacher a great reputation. It is not simply to make people feel good. It is to glorify His name. God, of course, came not only to glorify His name, but to confirm His covenant. That is also central to every visitation of the Spirit of God. Every true revival is gospel-centered. I want you to understand that, and you can judge every claimed work of the Spirit by that standard. It is gospel-centered. It is focused on Christ. It is presenting the fullness of the revelation of the grace of God in Jesus Christ. God comes to confirm the covenant, to bless the preaching of the gospel, to make much of Jesus Christ. He also comes, and you'll see this in every great movement of the Spirit, He comes to warn of wrath. When God came to Abraham, He came with good news. It was a gospel covenant that He was setting out before Abraham. He was speaking to Abraham about the gospel of Jesus Christ. Good news. But with that good news, the warning of fiery judgment on sin and on sinners. Every great visitation of the Spirit carries with it the dark, solemn, somber message of the wrath of God. When God draws near in His personal glory, men come to realize the holiness of God and the justice of God and the reality of hell as they have never done before. Let's understand it. Listen to me very carefully. If you can come and go from this house unfazed, unconcerned, untouched, without any recognition of the burning, blistering, eternal reality of hell and the fiery wrath of God, it is either because we do not have God's presence, or for you, worse still, because despite it, you are deaf to all He has to say. But every time there's a divine visitation, it's a warning of wrath.

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3: This is Ken Ham. 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And why not? 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
10: Let me say this, and here's where many parents fail in disciplining a child. Remember to work for that child's repentance toward God. When a child disobeys his parents, do you know what that child has done? He sinned against God. It's not you primarily he sinned against, he sinned against God. And so say, child, listen, Daddy's heart is broken because God doesn't want us to behave that way.
9: Welcome to Love Worth Finding, featuring the timeless messages of pastor, teacher, and author Adrian Rogers. In Mark chapter 10, Jesus revealed His great love for children and their tremendous importance to His kingdom. Our children are a blessed gift and a bundle of potentiality from God, which we're responsible for teaching and training up. Though it's not by any means easy, it is simple. If you have your Bible, turn now to Mark chapter 10. We'll begin in verse 13 as Adrian Rogers offers insight on the care and maintenance of your child.
10: The Bible says in Proverbs chapter 22 and verse 6, train up a child in the way that he should go, and when he is old, he will not depart from it. When do you start training a child? As soon as that child is born. You say, oh no, oh yes. As soon as that child is born, that child should be laid in its mother's arms for that bonding that is there. That training cannot begin too soon. It is amazing what little children can learn. Listen to what God's Word says in Isaiah chapter 28, verses 9 and 10. To whom

shall he, that is God, speak knowledge? And whom shall he make to understand doctrine? Listen, them that are weaned from the milk and drawn from the breasts. Did you hear what God says?

precept upon precept, line upon line, here a little, there a little, here a little, there a little. Oh, friend, listen, you train a child just with a tidbit here, a tidbit there, a tidbit here, and the child is listening, absorbing, absorbing, absorbing. What a wonderful time to teach when we have these little children. I'll tell you why. The Bible says when you rise up, when you lie down, when you walk in the way, that's the way Jesus taught his disciples. He said, behold, a sower went out to sow. Consider the lilies. Everything that Jesus saw was an opportunity to teach. We don't get creative enough. There's a motivational speaker. His name is Charles Tremendous Jones. He's a great guy, and he knows how to motivate people. But he's a Christian. He loves the Lord. This is what he said. I thought it was a tremendous idea. He said to his boy, when his boy was 14, he said, son, in 2 years, you're going to be able to get a driver's license, and you're going to want a car. And he said, son, I want you to have a car, and I want to help you to pay for your car, but son, I'll tell you what I'm going to do. Son, I have some books I want you to read and write a report on. And I'll give you $10 for every book that you read and write a report on it. Now, he said, get started. And he said, remember, if you read as you ought to read, if you read in style, you'll drive in style. But if you read like a bum, you'll drive like a bum. I think that's a smart father. Now, of course, it'll take more than $10 a book today to get that kid a car. But the point is that he knew how to salt him. He knew how to encourage him. He didn't simply ram it down his throat. Listen, communicate creatively. And then I would say this in communicating with your kids. Learn to be real. Because I fail, and we all fail. But children do not demand perfection, but children hate hypocrisy. They can spot a phony a mile away. One girl said to her dad, Dad, you taught us how to succeed, but Daddy, you didn't teach us how to fail. We need to teach our kids how to fail. We need to let them see our faults. We need to let them see our failures. We need to come to them and say, sweetheart, I was wrong the way I talked to your mama. I've asked mama to forgive me, and I've asked God to forgive me, and I want to ask you to forgive me. What I said or what I did was wrong. Will you forgive me? Or I spoke harshly to you, or I misjudged you. Friend, listen, be real. Your kids don't demand perfection, but they do demand reality. So what I'm saying is, number one, communication, okay? Number two, here's the second thing. Number two, not only communication, but correction. Learn to correct your child. Ephesians chapter 6 and verse 4. And ye fathers, provoke not your children to wrath, but bring them up in the nurture and the admonition of the Lord. Someone has pointed out that some men spend more time training their dogs than they do the children. Then they tie the dog up at night and let the children run wild. Fathers, provoke not your children to wrath, but bring them up in the nurture and the admonition of the Lord. And that literally means in the discipline and the admonition of the Lord. Now, why should you learn to discipline your child? Let me give you about five or six reasons why you ought to discipline your child. Number one, if you have any love for that child at all, you're going to discipline him. Listen to the Word of God. Proverbs 13, verse 24. He that spareth his rod hateth his son. But he that loveth him chasteneth him betimes. You say, well, I just love him so much, I can't discipline him. You don't love him, you love you. It just makes you uncomfortable to do it, and that's why you don't do it. God calls discipline love. He says in Hebrews 12, verse 6, for whom the Lord loveth, he chasteneth, and scourgeth every son whom he receiveth. Any father who loves a son or a daughter is going to chastise that son, that daughter, when they need it. You're not better than God. My dad used to tell me, son, I'm whipping you because I love you. I was sure he loved me better than my brother. Secondly, not only because of the love for the child, but because of the nature of human nature. Believe it or not, the Bible teaches that we are by nature children of wrath. The seed of rebellion is inherent in any child. Proverbs 22, verse 15, foolishness is bound in the heart of a child.

child. Now, you may not believe that, but that's the Word of God. Foolishness is bound in the heart of a child, but the rod of correction shall drive it far from him. Now, folks, that's the Word of God. Every time when you talk about discipline, there's somebody going to accuse you of brutality. But you listen to the Word of God. Now, children need to understand that there is a moral power in life. They need to understand that they cannot have their own way every time. And if you do not restrain that child, his human nature is going to lead him to be a rebel. That child must learn respect and legitimate fear. Just as a man has the fear of God in his heart and still loves God, a child ought to have a legitimate fear. I hesitate to use the word because of the connotation, but an awesome respect for authority. He who fears God the most loves God the best. There's no competition between the fear of God and the love of God. That doesn't mean we quiver and quake in the sight of God, nor should your children quiver and quake in your sight. I'll tell you another reason that you need to do this. My dear friend, when you learn to correct that child, you're going to spare yourself a lot of heartache and a lot of disgrace. Juvenile delinquents are generally the result of delinquent parents. Proverbs 29, verse 15, "The rod and the reproof give wisdom, but a child left to himself bringeth his mother to shame." Proverbs 29, verse 17, "Correct thy son, and he shall give thee rest. Yea, he shall give delight unto thy soul." The first 12 years of a child's life, he can learn certain things through the seat of his pants that he will only learn later at the cost of great suffering and heartache. Now, parents, you need to have an eye on the future and quit trying to win a popularity contest with your kids. I'm going to tell you another reason you need to correct them. You may literally save that child from going to hell. Proverbs 23, verse 13, "Withhold not correction from the child, for if thou beatest him with the rod, he shall not die." Can you remember the times when you thought you were going to die when your dad was whipping you? I thought many times I was within an inch of death, but there was no danger. God goes on to say, "Thou shalt beat him with the rod and shalt deliver his soul from hell." What does that mean? That means that the child that does not respect authority in the home is not going to respect authority in the school. He's not going to respect authority in the government. He's not going to respect authority in the pulpit. He's not going to respect the authority of God's Word. Now, let me say a word here. The old King James English here sounds so harsh, beating a child with a rod. God does not have here at all anything that even smacks of brutality to a child. God gave little children a spanking place. And God says that if you teach that child there is a moral authority in this world, you've taken the first step to leading that child to salvation. Listen to the word again. "Withhold not correction from the child. Thou shalt beat him with a rod and shalt deliver his soul from hell." Now, those are some reasons you ought to do it. Let me give you some ways to do it, some rules for discipline. Again, just like communication, you must start early. When should you begin to discipline? Well, the Bible says, "Chasten thy son when there is hope," while there is hope, "and let not thy soul spare for his crying." Begin early. When should you begin? How early? When he or she is old enough to knowingly and willingly disobey. Never use corporal punishment on a child for mistakes such as spilt milk or an accident, a bowel movement or something like that. Never whip a child for something like that. That's terrible to do that. Never whip a child or spank a child for something over which the child has no control. But when you see rebellion, and they'll test you early, then, dear friend, there will come a time for discipline. But that discipline need not be a spanking. Spanking is not the first act. It is the last resort. God says when he rebukes us, "As many as I love, I rebuke and chasten." First the rebuke, before the chastisement. It may not be necessary that you whip at all. Speaking comes before spanking.

There are times for an explanation. There are times for a warning. There are times for a second chance, a third chance, a fourth chance. But there comes a time when you must say, we're going to show who's in control in this home. There comes a time when authority must be laid down. When you do that, young parents, be sure to keep your word. Do not make idle threats. Don't say, if you do that again, you're going to get a spanking, and then the child not get a spanking. If the rapture comes, you spank them on the way up. You make certain that you keep your word. And if a spanking is due, administrate it promptly. The Bible says in Ecclesiastes chapter 8 and verse 11, because sentence against an evil work is not executed speedily, therefore the hearts of the sons of men is fully set in them to do evil. The punishment ought to follow the crime as quickly as possible. A word of caution. Never, ever chastise your child in front of other people if you can help it. Never humiliate the child. Never embarrass the child. When chastisement is necessary, let the husband and the wife present a united front. Let them both agree. One may even hold the child while the other administers the punishment. Never let a child play one parent against another. Never, never argue about the child's punishment in front of the child. The child will play one parent against another. When you do administer corporal punishment, do a good job. Now, that doesn't mean that you cause physical harm. I want to make that abundantly clear. But do a good job. The Bible puts it this way, let not thy soul spare for his crying. You see, if you do a good job, your spanking days may be over very soon. A good spanking can last for a long time. And after you have given that spanking, then pick the child up. Love the child. Express your love to that child, but never let the child get the idea that it was worth whatever he did because the spanking really didn't amount to much anyway. Always, always discipline in love. Our scripture, Ephesians chapter 6 and verse 4, and ye fathers, provoke not your children to wrath. Have you ever seen folks deal with kids like this? Have you ever watched a mother in a grocery store whack at a kid? Whack. Whack. That's terrible. Or whack a kid and say, get out from in front of the television set. Whack. That's not discipline. All you're showing is that you're a bully and that you don't understand what discipline is. You must discipline in love. The Bible says in James chapter 1 and verse 20, the wrath of man worketh not the righteousness of God. When you chastise a child, remember it is correction, not revenge. So many of us sometimes get so angry that we don't understand that we're to have ourselves in control. I heard about a man who was pushing a little baby carriage, and in that stroller was a child who was just crying and screaming, and the father was saying, now, Albert, careful, Albert, easy, Albert, there, Albert, take it easy, Albert. A woman said, sir, I've never seen such patience. How gentle you are with little Albert. Oh, he said, no, he's Billy, I am Albert. Easy, Albert. Now, the Bible mentions chastising a child with a rod. Why is that so? You find an object and chastise the child with an object. Don't strike a child with your hand. Let your hand be the object of love and caressing, even in going to get that object. And you spank only after an explanation. Sweetheart, here's why Daddy must do this. Because Daddy told you to do thus and such and you didn't do it. Or because you did something that you ought not to have done. And Daddy told you if you did this, you must be punished. And Daddy wants you to know he loves you. But Daddy's got to keep his word. And then with that object, with firmness but gentleness, in the right place, never striking a child about the face or anything like that, but in that spanking place that God has given, you discipline in love and in patience. And let me say this, and here's where many parents fail in disciplining a child.

0: remember to work for that child's repentance toward God. When a child disobeys his parents, do you know what that child has done? He sinned against God. It's not you primarily he sinned against. He sinned against God. And if that child will learn that to honor his father and his mother is one of the Ten Commandments, that thou shalt not lie, thou shalt not steal, thou shalt not bear false witness, thou shalt not covet, all of these things are commands of God. And so say, child, listen, daddy's heart is broken because God doesn't want us to behave that way. Now be careful. You cannot be the Holy Spirit. You can pray for repentance in that child's heart. You can try to lead that child to repentance, but remember the Holy Spirit must do that. But seek for and pray for and guide that child to repentance. After it's over, give the child a hug. Let the child know that you've received that child. Kiss away the tears. Send them out to play. Never hold grudges. Never hold grudges. Now let me mention the third thing and I'll be finished. First of all, I've talked about communication. Secondly, I've talked about correction. Now let me tell you that those two things ought to lead to the third thing that ought to be the goal and aim of every parent. Communication, correction, and conversion. To lead your child to Jesus Christ. That ought to be the solemn and holy goal and aim of your life, is to bring that child to faith in Christ. Seek an early salvation for your child. Your child does not have to have a PhD in sin before he or she can get saved. It is not unusual for little children to get saved when they're raised in a Christian home. Listen to me, folks. 75% of all of the people who are saved before the age of 15. Did you know that? 75% of all people who are saved before the age of 15. Matthew Henry, who has given us Matthew Henry's commentary on the Bible, one of the best devotional commentaries on the Bible, was saved at the age of 11. Jonathan Edwards, the great preacher who preached that famous sermon, Sinners in the Hands of an Angry God, was saved at the age of 8. Polycarp, one of the church fathers, was saved at the age of 9. He was burned at the stake for Christ when he was 90. Did childhood conversions last? I guess so. He died for Jesus at the age of 90. Charles Haddon Spurgeon, I suppose the greatest Baptist preacher who ever lived, was saved at the age of 12. Charles Haddon Spurgeon later testified that he would have been saved at a much earlier age had somebody explained the gospel of Jesus Christ to him. I want to tell you something, friend. A survey showed that 90% of all Southern Baptist missionaries at home and abroad, 90% were saved before the age of 11. Of all of our missionaries. And the average age of conversion was 8 years old. Don't get the idea that little children cannot believe in Jesus Christ. They can. They should. The main thing to watch for, dear friend, is that child aware of the fact that he or she is a sinner? Not just that they've done some bad things, but when they're aware of this terrible thing called sin, and they're aware that God is righteous and holy, and that God punishes sin, then it is so easy to point them to Jesus. Be careful that you do not push for a premature decision. We do not want you to vaccinate your child with a mild form of Christianity so the real thing will not take. But when you see that Holy Spirit conviction, parents, be wise. Present the Lord Jesus. Ask your child if they'd like to receive Christ. And you as parents have the joy of leading your child to Christ. Your responsibility is not to block that child and not to shove that child, but to guide that child. These three things, communication, correction, and conversion, make those your goal. Make those your aim. And I believe you'll be the parents of a happy child, and you'll thank God that He gave them to you. Father, I thank You for Your Word, and Lord, for the wonderful, wonderful truths that You've given us concerning the care and the maintenance of our children. Lord, we know that we've all failed. I know that I failed in many ways with my children, but I thank You, Lord, that You saw the desire of my heart. And Lord, You were merciful. I thank You, God, that You help us when we truly want Your help. Amen.
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5: 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Bibles are difficult to obtain. Kumlai used his home to disciple other Christians. Because of this, Kumlai's family suffered multiple attacks and received serious threats. A Muslim fundamentalist group was planning to kill him and force his daughters to marry Muslim men. Kumlai and his family fled to a neighboring village. Shortly after, the Jamaat-e-Islami group vandalized their home in a final attack and destroyed everything they owned. Kumlai is relocating his family to work as a pastor in a new village. Pray Kumlai and his family find strength and endurance as they rebuild their ministry in a new place.
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0: and be your God, and ye shall be my people. God promises, you see, to fellowship with those who obey him. That's what he tells us today. If we walk in the light as he is in the light, we have fellowship one with another, that is with God. And the blood of Jesus Christ, his son, just keeps on cleansing us from all sin. And he says that he wants to have fellowship with us. As God hath said, I will dwell in them, walk in them, be their God, and they shall be my people.
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0: SRN News, I'm Rich Thomason in Washington. Voters in seven states are casting ballots in today's primaries. One of the highest profile contests is in Wisconsin, where Democratic Socialist Francesca Hong seeks the Democrat nomination for governor. Another race of interest.
1: In South Carolina, voters have 10 Republican candidates in Tuesday's special election primary to replace the late U.S. Senator Lindsey Graham. Senator Darlene Graham, his sister, appointed to fill the vacant seat, has President Trump's endorsement. She spoke at the renaming ceremony for Joint Base Lindsey Graham.
2: What an honor for my brother, and what a tribute to his 33 years of service.
1: Challengers include Congressman Russell Fry and Ralph Norman, former Governor Mark Sanford, and business owner Mark Lynch. The winner will face Democratic nominee Annie Andrews, a Charleston pediatrician. I'm Jennifer King.
0: The destruction is widespread, the death toll at least 111 in the region hit by this week's earthquake in Colombia. They have yet to get a handle on the rapidly expanding Ebola outbreak in Congo.
3: Congo government data shows a total of 4,381 confirmed Ebola cases, including 2,011 deaths, and as of Tuesday, just over 700 patients in admission and isolation. The WHO on Monday said the outbreak likely started in February, long before authorities detected it in one of Congo's most remote and vulnerable areas. Aid workers say the outbreak continues to outpace response. It's been expanding across the five provinces affected. Many health workers have gone on strike to protest lack of payment for their work since the outbreak was declared. I'm Charles Tillesesma.
0: In light of Iranian death threats, the Washington Post reports a decoy aircraft was deployed to carry President Trump safe home from last month's NATO summit in Turkey. On Wall Street, the Dow futures 30 points higher. This is SRN News. Is capital punishment moral?
4: A new poll from the Pew Research Center indicates that 68% of Americans believe the death penalty is morally justified in the case of murder. 28% disagree. Republicans are more likely than Democrats to support execution, 84% to 51%. The poll also reveals that the groups most opposed to the death penalty include young people, college graduates, and members of minority racial groups. Michael Harrington reporting.
0: WNBA Commissioner Kathy Engelbert has sent a memo to teams that addresses ongoing discussions about transgenderism. The memo says the topic will be discussed.

0: discussed further by a task force of team presidents and general managers. The league's collective bargaining agreement states that only players who are women are eligible to play in the WNBA. However, it does not include any more specific language about how the term woman is to be defined. This is SRN News. New revelations about what former NIH Director Dr. Anthony Fauci said privately versus what he told the public about the COVID vaccine during the pandemic.
1: The disturbing exchanges are about the potential risk the COVID vaccines were having on pregnant women. The revelations from text messages Anthony Fauci sent on his government-issued cell phone to the Surgeon General and the CDC director. Fauci privately raising concerns that the vaccine could theoretically be linked to miscarriages, but publicly he went on to recommend pregnant women get vaccinated anyway. These text messages being released by Senators Rand Paul and Ron Johnson.
0: Correspondent Laura Winters. A yacht owned by Meta CEO Mark Zuckerberg did not respond immediately to a call for help from a skiff. Ran out of fuel off the coast of Alaska. Meta official says the crew did not immediately hear the radio call for help. By the time it did, another ship had responded. SRNNews.com.
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4: 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The ministry Terry 1 Hour is holding their monthly sidewalk counselors meeting for Christians who wish to minister to the lost and plead for the lives of the unborn on Monday evening, August the 17th from 6 to 7:30 p.m. at the Wauwatosa Lions Club in Milwaukee. 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The next Ladies New Heart Luncheon is set for Tuesday, August the 18th at noon. Featured speaker Maureen Ellis will discuss the topic Forgiveness, Don't Drink the Poison. The luncheon will be held at the Parkway Chateau in Kenosha. There is a cost to attend, and reservations may be made by calling 262-914-1821. VCY's community calendar is a public service. 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
6: For the past six decades, the Smithsonian Museum of American History has housed many of America's most treasured relics. If you stop in today, for example, you will see artifacts like the original Star-Spangled Banner flag, Abraham Lincoln's top hat, and a collection of many of our First Lady's inaugural gowns. Funded largely by taxpayer dollars, the Smithsonian Museums should house historically accurate, family-friendly displays that share our nation's history in an honest and a dignified manner that honors our nation. Unfortunately, the Smithsonian Museum of American History has fallen into the hands of left-wing Marxist activists who use the museum to share their own version of American history. Recently, the White House released the Saving America's Story Report, which details the leftist bent demonstrated in the displays at the Smithsonian Museum of American History. According to the report, the museum has abandoned historical scholarship for political activism. Displays throughout the museum promote various facets of left-wing ideology, including illegal

0: alien and transgender activism. The report explains that the museum's interpretive plan to connect every issue to what they call the seven core issues of our time: race, sexuality, climate change, immigration, economic inequality, technological change, and globalism. The report notes the complaint is not that these subjects should never be discussed, but they are increasingly presented through one dominant worldview, one that assumes America's institutions are chiefly instruments of oppression, and that the museum's duty is to provoke visitors into activist forms of political resistance to the alleged oppression. Since Athena Hartig became the museum's director in 2019, she has intentionally and successfully worked to transform the museum to reflect a liberal ideological intent. Hartig makes no effort to hide her activism, continually apologizing for perceived white privilege. Hartig stated, "I know what a head start I had propped up, as I was and I am, by the cushions of whiteness and the pillows of the bourgeoisie." She has said that she believes that her role includes connecting research and scholarship to activism and advocacy, has voiced her belief that history is a quote-unquote a prime tool of social justice, and has said that loving America is very complicated. Shortly after becoming the museum's director, Hartig directed the museum staff in writing a new mission statement to reflect her anti-American and Marxist beliefs. The old mission statement read, "Through incomparable collections, rigorous research, and dynamic public outreach, we explore the infinite riches and complexity of American history. We help people understand the past in order to make sense of the present and shape a more humane future." Hartig's new mission statement simply says, "Empowering people to create a more just and compassionate future by exploring, preserving, and sharing the complexity of our past." You may have noticed that the new mission statement leaves out infinite riches of American history, leaving only complexity. And while American history is certainly complex, it is also infinitely rich. The Museum of American History should seek to balance both aspects, to honestly grapple with complexities in our past while also celebrating the riches of our American heritage. In addition to reframing American history as a story of white supremacist colonial oppression, the museum also contains sexually suggestive material, including video clips depicting drag queens, magazine covers featuring pornography, and graphic descriptions of a child's struggle with gender dysphoria. Additionally, displays throughout the museum promote the idea that biological sex is a social construct, that biological males should be allowed to play women's sports, and that men can be born in women's bodies, and vice versa. Each year, around 2 million individuals visit the Smithsonian Museum of American History. These schoolchildren, families, and tourists deserve to know the true story of America. But under Hartig's leadership, the museum has shifted from sharing the American story to promoting left-wing activism. Unfortunately, this activism partially not only reflects poor historical scholarship, but it also promotes dangerous and anti-American ideology. As World News reporter Joe Rigney aptly commented, "A nation that rewrites its past to condemn its present will soon have no future to defend." Despite its imperfections, the American story is extraordinary and must be passed on to the upcoming generations. Without ignoring the difficult portions of our history, the Smithsonian Museum of American History should return to their original mission of sharing the richness of our history by providing family-friendly exhibits that accurately portray American history and celebrate our nation and founders. For Wisconsin Family Council, this is Daniel Degner reminding that God, through the prophet Hosea, said, "My people are destroyed for lack of knowledge."
1: This has been the Wisconsin Family Connection with Daniel Degner, president of Wisconsin Family Council. 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
2: For Abraham Lincoln, it was 87. But for us, it is 250 years ago. Hi, this is Randy Melchard. 250 years ago, the Declaration of Independence was developed, drafted, and debated in the old State House in Philadelphia, Pennsylvania, now known as Independence Hall. Across the street is the Liberty Bell, and along the way, we can find the Betsy Ross House, Carpenter's Hall, the Old Burial Ground, the Ben Franklin Museum, the Revolutionary War Museum, and the Philadelphia Society of the Bible. We'll also get a photo at the famous Rocky Steps, try a Philly steak and cheese. We'll even head over to Lancaster and enjoy one of the smorgasbords, as well as Sight and Sound in Lancaster that'll be performing Joshua. Learn more about this upcoming trip at 844-807-0254 or vcy.org.

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2: This is not saying Jesus sympathetically feels our pain. He takes our sin and its full punishment, pays for it in full, and thus brings to an end the reign of sin in our lives with all of its effects and all of its manifestations, all of its griefs and all of its sorrows. And one day we'll enter into the fullness of it.
3: Welcome to Grace to You with John MacArthur on VCY America. The gospel of Jesus Christ can be compared to a bottomless well. No matter how many times you draw from its life-giving truth, you can't exhaust the supply. You'll never fully grasp everything there is to know about God's work of salvation. But that doesn't mean there aren't some essential gospel truths that you can and must understand. Today, John MacArthur looks at one of those essentials, namely repentance, from a source you might not expect, the Old Testament. John's current series is titled The Gospel According to God. To make sure you're clear on the importance of repentance in salvation, turn to Isaiah 53 as John begins today's lesson.
2: We saw the startling servant in verses 13 to 15 at the end of chapter 52. We saw the scorned servant, verses 1 through 3, and now we come to the substituted servant. Looking continually at the servant of Jehovah, we now see him in his role as a substitute. And the transition comes in verse 4 with the first word, surely, or truly, or verily. This is an exclamation. This is a sudden recognition of something unexpected, a dramatic change from the previous perception. This is a reversal. This is spinning on their heels fast. Surely, as if to say, whoa, stop in our tracks and turn and go the other way. Now

we see our griefs he himself bore, our sorrows he carried. He was pierced for our transgressions, crushed for our iniquities, chastened for our well-being, scourged for our healing. That is the complete

They're going to see it and believe it. And they're going to be saved in that hour. These three verses, by the way, verses 4, 5, and 6, are so connected that they're like concentric circles. They kind of weave around and around each other. And each of them mentions the wrongs and the provision of the servant to provide atonement for those wrongs. And they do cycle around the same theme, but they are so profoundly rich. They understand how wrong they were. They had a wrong attitude, manifest in wrong behavior. Listen, coming from their nature. Repentance grasps all three. True repentance takes the recognition that we think wrong, we act wrong, because we are profoundly corrupt in nature. Verse 4 is about their wrong attitudes. Verse 5 is about their wrong behavior. And verse 6 is about their wrong nature. They go all the way down deep. Our attitude was wrong, terribly wrong. We esteemed him stricken, smitten of God, and afflicted. That's wrong. We thought he was being punished for his own iniquity. Our behaviors were wrong, transgressions, iniquities. But mostly because our nature is wrong. Verse 6 is about nature. We're like sheep who've gone astray. Each of us has turned to his own way. You say, well, in what sense is that speaking of nature? Sheep do what sheep do. That's the analogy. They wander off into danger. That was us. Our nature was wrong, and we went our own way. So they have come to a place, this future generation of Jews, that every sinner must come to be saved, in which you understand that you have to change your mind about Christ, how you think about Christ. You have to recognize the transgressions and iniquities that mark your behavior and the subsequent alienation from God and soul sickness that you possess. And then you must recognize that there's a problem deep down, profoundly embedded in your humanity. You're a sinner. And that's what you have here. The awakening is stunning. They get it. Our griefs he himself bore. Our sorrows he carried. We ourselves, we are the issue here. Our griefs. The word for griefs is sickness. It's diseases, infirmities, calamities, pretty broad word. And here, sins are viewed from the perspective of their effects. Sins are viewed from the perspective of what they produce, the conditions that come from sin. Life becomes full of sickness, disease, infirmity, calamity. These are the griefs. And it's a word that looks mostly at the objective, the outside, the agonies and struggles and issues that we deal with in life. Our griefs he himself bore. The word bore means to lift up, pick up, and place on oneself. He picked up all of that that sin produced and put it on himself. And then they say it another way, our sorrows, that's the word for pains. That talks more about the subjective or the inward. Griefs is a word that refers to the outward effects of sin, and sorrows is a word that refers mostly to the inward effect of sin. But sin is viewed here not as a moral entity, which the word sin would convey, but rather from the distress and horrors and issues of life that flow out of sin. He picked up sin with all that it produces and carried it, put it on himself, carried it. Well, we know he carried it to the cross, and he bore the full punishment of God. The Lord was pleased to crush him, verse 10 says. He took the punishment for our sin and thus carried the full weight of sin and all its effects away. All through the Old Testament, there are warnings to the Jewish people and to all people for that matter, that to violate God's law will make you guilty. In fact, there's a little phrase, bear their guilt, bear their guilt. And you find that little phrase throughout the book of Leviticus

You find it Ezekiel chapter 4, that people who violate the law of God will bear their guilt and thus be punished. So here the servant, the Messiah, takes on the full burden of the sinner's guilt and takes on the full effects of sin, places them all upon himself, and pays in full the penalty for those sins and thus carries them away. You remember in Leviticus 16 that when atonement was made, one animal was killed and one animal was kept alive, and the priests would lay their hands on that one animal, the scapegoat, as if to place all the sins of the people on the scapegoat, and he would be sent out into the wilderness, never to return again. Never. Jesus is the scapegoat. He picks up all our sin, pays the penalty in full. He's the sacrificial animal as well, and he's the scapegoat and carries them all away. This is not saying Jesus sympathetically feels our pain. It's not saying that. It is that he takes our sin and its full punishment, pays for it in full, and thus brings to an end the reign of sin in our lives with all of its effects and all of its manifestations, all of its griefs and all of its sorrows. And one day we'll enter into the fullness of that, won't we? One day when we enter into heaven, no more sin and no more effects. We should have suffered for our sins, but he did. He took away from us all that belonged to us, all that we should have felt by way of judgment, pain, devastation, even eternal punishment, and put it on himself. And thus he shifted the load completely away from us. He takes our sin and removes it, having paid for it in full. Now that's the prophecy of Isaiah about this one who will come. And you're going to see that same truth reiterated in the remaining sections of this great chapter because it is the cardinal truth. Verse 8, for example, he was cut off out of the land of the living for the transgression of my people to whom the stroke was due. The question then is, who is this person? Who is this person? Who is this person who gathers up sin and all its manifestations and all its effects and pays in full the punishment that satisfies the judgment and the wrath of God and then takes all of it and carries it away, never to see it again? Who is this person who does that? Peter, no doubt having this passage in mind, tells us in 1 Peter 2, speaking of Christ, he says, of Christ, he himself bore our sins in his body on the cross. And by his wounds, you were healed. That's a direct allusion to Isaiah 53. It can be no one but Christ, no one but Jesus Christ can fulfill this. Israel will come to that knowledge, come to that awareness, weeping and wailing in repentance, having seen the truth about the servant Messiah, Yeshua, Jesus. They will testify to the massive error that they have made. Generations have made it. For thousands of years they have made this error. And here they declare how wrong they were. It wasn't for his sin that he suffered, it was for their sin. And then comes this confession, yet, reaching back, we ourselves esteemed him stricken, smitten of God, and afflicted. And there's the confession that we thought God was punishing him for his own sins. We considered or reckoned him the stricken, smitten, afflicted by God for blasphemy. The word God is Elohim, and all those verbs connect with Elohim. Stricken by God, smitten by God, afflicted by God. We thought God was punishing him for his sins. And the language here is very strong. The word stricken is to strike violently. A very violent word used in Exodus 11, one of the plagues. The word smitten means basically to beat someone even to death. And the word afflicted, a general word, to be humiliated, to be degraded, to be destroyed.

So we thought that when he was being smashed and beaten and degraded and humiliated, that this was God doing it because he was a blasphemer. And by the way, that is still the Jewish assessment today. Jewish assessment is just that today. And they will someday in the future know that this is the Lamb of God chosen by him to be the vicarious substitute bearing their sins. They get it. And so in verse 5, they will say, he was pierced for our transgressions, crushed for our iniquities, chastened for our well-being, scourged for our healing. This is such marvelous language here, very graphic. The words pierced, crushed, chastened or punished, scourged, very strong words. Let's talk about those for a moment. The prophet has no knowledge of the cross, doesn't know what's going to happen 700 years hence. The Spirit of God leads him to pick these words, and we could say that these are metaphoric words in some way, or these are sort of general words that saying pierced, crushed, punished, scourged, simply trying to pick words that are graphic and dramatic and sort of repulsive to think about someone being treated this way, and that they're intended to be somewhat general, and you would be right about that. There are Hebrew scholars that suggest that the word pierced, for example, is the strongest Hebrew expression for violent death. So that if you look at it in a general sense, you could say, well, whoever this is, he's going to have a violent death. And you would be right. And you could look at the word crushed. And that word can refer to anything from being trampled to death, literally trampled, crushed underfoot, such as Lamentations 3:34, all the way to being battered and bruised. That would be the lesser of it. It could be simply a broad word for somebody's life being crushed out, but it can be anything, as I said, from being trampled to death to being severely bruised. And then the word chastisement, very interesting word. It is the only Hebrew word to express punishment. And punishment is a technical term. It's a legal term in some sense. And you could say, well, this definitely was a punishment, generally speaking, and you would be correct about that. And the word scourged could also be viewed in somewhat of a general sense. Scourging meaning lashing someone, slashing someone, inflicting wounds on someone. They could be general words. And perhaps when Isaiah wrote that, that's what he thought. Well, this is just picking all the worst possible descriptions of a horrific, horrendous death. But the truth of the matter is, they're not just general terms, because every one of them specifically happened to Jesus. He was pierced 5 times, both feet, both hands, and his side. Psalm 22 is a psalm that looks forward to the cross. Psalm 22 begins, my God, why have you forsaken me? The very words Jesus said on the cross. But in Psalm 22:16, the psalmist writes, they pierced my hands and feet. Zechariah 12:10, Zechariah says, they'll look on him whom they pierced. And they actually pierced Jesus on the cross. That actually happened. In John 19, there are a couple of verses that are tied to this. Verse 34, John 19, one of the soldiers pierced his side with a spear, and immediately blood and water came out. Verse 37 says, and another scripture is fulfilled, they shall look on him whom they pierced. Yes, he was pierced. How specific a prophecy is that? What about the word crushed? Can refer, as I said, to anything from a sort of severe bruising to being trampled to death. Listen, we know what happened to Jesus. We know that he was slapped. We know that he was punched in the face, John 19:3. And we also know, according to Matthew chapter 27, verse 30, that the Romans took sticks

and beat him in the face with sticks, punching him in the face, slapping him in the face, and beating his head and his face with sticks would raise bruises and welts. That would be within the framework of that word, crushed. What about the next one? Chastening, as I said, the Hebrew word for punishment. Was his execution a form of punishment? Absolutely it was. There was an indictment of him. You remember the Jews called him together and brought in false witnesses to tell lies against him. The indictment went from place to place in the house of Annas and Caiaphas. They passed him over to Herod. They passed him back. Mocked series of trials in which they tried to bring that indictment to an actual crime. And then they wanted an execution, so they put him before Pilate. And Pilate was intimidated and blackmailed into sentencing Jesus to death, and his execution was an official punishment by the government of Rome. It was a punishment, result of an indictment, a trial, a verdict, a sentence, a formal punishment was carried out. And what about the word scourging? Is that just a generic term? Well, according to Mark 15:15, it says he was scourged. We all know the story of that, a heavy stick with leather thongs extending from it, embedded with bone and rock and glass, lacerating his body over and over and over again. The Jews knew all that. They know it now. They know it today. They know about this man, Jesus, who was pierced and bruised and punished and scourged. They know that very well. It's in the record. But on the day of national salvation, they're going to look back and realize that God did not do that to him, because it was God who crushed him. It was God. But God did not do that to him because of his own sins, but he did it to him because of their sins. That's the difference. They will confess, I love this, for our transgressions, for our iniquities, for our well-being, for our healing. That's what's going to happen someday. They're going to confess that. In the meantime, folks, the only way you can ever be saved is to confess it now. Now. I want you to turn to 2 Corinthians chapter 6. In 2 Corinthians chapter 6, Paul borrows from the 49th chapter of Isaiah in the second verse. And in Isaiah 49, we read, at the acceptable time, I listened to you. On the day of salvation, I helped you. Isaiah said that to for a word from the Lord to the people. This is a day when I will listen. This is a day of salvation when I will help. And then Paul pulls it into the present and says, but now is the acceptable time. Behold, now is the day of salvation. Israel's national salvation, that's future. At the end of a time called the tribulation. But now is the day of salvation. Now is the acceptable time for you, Jew or Gentile. Sad reality is that between the death of Christ and the salvation of Israel in the future, generation after generation of unbelieving Jews have gone into eternal punishment for which there is no remedy. And generation after generation and nation after nation of Gentile unbelievers have gone into eternal punishment for which there is no remedy. In the end, there will be a revival in Israel. In the end, in that same period of time, there will be a massive revival, a massive expanse of the gospel. Angels in the heavens, according to the book of Revelation, will preach the gospel. Two witnesses who die and rise again will preach the gospel. 144,000 Jews will preach the gospel, 12,000 from every tribe. Israel will come to faith, but people will come to faith from every tongue and tribe and people and nation. There will be a great gospel outpouring. People will be saved in the end. But between now and then, people continue to die and perish without remedy forever. And now is the acceptable time for you. Now is the day of salvation. This is available if you will receive the gift. Maybe this is that surely moment

0: We were wrong about him. It was for us that he died. He took our griefs, our sorrows, our sickness, our calamities, our disasters, and our sin, paid for all the sin, and carried away all its effects forever. This is your day to put your trust in the Savior.
1: You're listening to Grace to You, the Bible teaching ministry of John MacArthur. John's lesson today is from his series, Often Misunderstood, and because of that, a few years back, I asked John to give a biblical definition of repentance, what it is and what it is not, and this is what he said.
2: Yeah, I think anybody who takes it at face value in the Bible knows that it means turning from sin to God.

0: in the book of Acts, repentance toward God and faith in our Lord Jesus Christ. So I think traditionally the word repentance has always meant a turning. Where it got confusing was, a few decades back, when people didn't want the word repentance to relate to sin. And they started talking about repentance, meaning changing your mind about who Jesus is. You remember that, because
1: yeah, I do.
0: That's when I wrote the book, The Gospel According to Jesus, to attack that error. They were saying, and leading Bible teachers were saying, repentance is a human work that cannot be added to salvation. But the Bible itself says God grants repentance. It's not a human work. It's a divine work. The Holy Spirit has come to convict men of sin and righteousness and judgment, which leads to repentance. So when I wrote the book, The Gospel According to Jesus, and the sequel, The Gospel According to the Apostles, I was actually trying to attack the idea that repentance is nothing more than changing your mind about who Jesus is. And that's almost a direct quote from the people who were advocating that. It is not changing your mind about who Jesus is. You need to do that. But repentance is a turning from sin toward righteousness, from the kingdom of darkness toward the kingdom of light, from Satan toward Christ. So I think we have, I think, successfully made a case for biblical repentance. And I'm grateful to say, Phil, I think in recent years and recent decades, that old understanding that basically eliminated the biblical definition of repentance has been removed. And I think there's a healthy new understanding that repentance means you're turning from sin. It's not something that the unregenerate person can do on his own. It is a work of God as much as any other element of salvation.
1: Yeah, well, at least that idea is becoming more rare. There are people trying to resurrect that notion that repentance is nothing more than a change.
0: But I think where it was once a dominating idea because of schools that were propagating it, it's now, as you said, a little more rare.
2: Well, some helpful clarification there from John MacArthur on the issue of repentance. And friend, if you've benefited from John's lesson today on repentance, if you're growing from this series on the Gospel According to God, just know that we are able to broadcast John's verse-by-verse Bible teaching because of the support of listeners like you. 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
1: Madame Laird?
2: Yes?
1: We have never met, but let me introduce myself. My name is Jacques...
2: Oh, yes, I know who you are. Oh, you have quite a reputation in this part of the country as the greatest elephant hunter in Africa.
1: Well, I enjoy hunting and I've done it for a long time, but...
2: No need to be modest. If a person does something well, he deserves some recognition.
1: Thank you, madame. 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
2: Oh, of course not. Now, please, come in.
1: Merci, madame. Merci.
2: Won't you be seated, sir?
1: Merci.
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4: God's word is the word concerning righteousness. 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
6: And Dave, today it's Letter Day, and along with the letters and emails that we get, we often get phone comments, and I wanted to share some of those today. First of all, I have one from Roger from New York. He says, thank you for your radio teaching. Greg is very good. And I have one from Tammy in Arizona. She says, I really like what he is saying. And I have another one from Stephen in Arizona. He says, I've been listening to Greg Lundstedt for a long time. Thank you for your effort. Well, Roger and Tammy and Stephen, you're all so welcome, and praise the Lord for his word and the privilege we have to share it. And so thank you for contacting us. It's such an encouragement to us. Okay, well, let's turn now to our passage, and we're looking at Hebrews chapter 5, verses 11 through chapter 6, verse 1. And this is an incredible passage, so pay close attention.
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4: The baby stuff tells us the truth. We need to be saved by Jesus. And then we grow up. We never leave the foundation, but we don't focus on it every single day, every Sunday, where that's only what we see. So then, here, the author, inspired by the Spirit, gives the metaphoric illustration concerning the oracles of God, describing it as food. More specifically, food as it relates to infants and the mature. He says, middle of 12, you have again need someone to teach you the elementary principles of the oracle of God. You have come to need milk and not solid food. And again, it's my view that that's what they believe they need, because he's not going to give them what they need. He's going to say, let us press on to maturity. So with this in mind, thus their problem. Through spiritual lethargy and laziness, they needed the milk of the word, not the solid food of the word. And then notice there's an explanation, verse 13. For everyone who partakes of only milk is not accustomed to the word of righteousness, for he is a babe. We're literally an infant. Everyone who partakes of milk is an infant. Do you want to be an infant at 14 years old? Want to be an infant at 25? It's not right. Something's wrong, right? They should be teachers by now. We get the illustration. When a child is born, he or she has not had enough time to mature in their food, his or her food, and they have milk. And then they mature, and they grow out of infancy, and they have solid food, and they don't go back to milk, except with their dinner, okay? That's not all they have, right? But he says the one here who is on milk is not accustomed, or it says inexperienced or unskilled. They're unskilled, inexperienced. An infant or a babe is unskilled in eating steak. Babies are unskilled in eating. They cannot eat it. They're unskilled at it. They haven't learned how to do so. They're not mature enough to do so. They don't even have teeth, right? But over time, they should mature and desire to be fed solid food. If they don't, something's wrong. And what he's saying is wrong here is you're lazy. And that laziness is a selfishness. When we're lazy, we're selfish. When we have things that we're supposed to do, we end up being lazy instead. Nothing wrong with being tired, nothing wrong with getting rest, but when we actually should be doing something and we're lazy, that's kind of selfish, right? We see that, we understand that, right? So here, the same thing goes for us spiritually. For a short period after being saved, we should be feeding on the milk of the word, right? The basics of how we came to faith and the realities of those things, which we'll see in chapter 6. But we're not to continue to desire that over and over again to the exclusion of solid food. If we do, that means we're not accustomed to the word of righteousness. God's word is the word concerning righteousness. First of all, righteousness through faith in Jesus Christ, a righteous standing, and then we have sanctification where he is making us righteous, practically speaking, day to day through his word, working in our lives, helping us to discern between good and evil and make right choices and obey the Lord. The babe is not used to the word of righteousness. He's unaccustomed to it because they're babes. Or, as we'll see at the end, maybe they're not saved. When someone doesn't grow and someone never wants to mature, never desires solid food, maybe they never got saved first place. And that's going to be the warning at the end of this portion. It's going to be the warning. So then, sadly, these Hebrews had the desire of spiritual infants that don't seek maturity. Sadly. For everyone who partakes of only milk is not accustomed to the word of righteousness, for he is a babe. You know, it's spiritually weird and quite frankly sad and ugly to see believers who've been in the faith for years going to churches where all they get fed is baby talk. All the time. It's true. It's the word. They're preaching the word. Yeah, it's baby stuff. They're not growing. Paul said he didn't have spiritual blood in his hands, Acts 20, because he did not shrink back from declaring everything that was profitable, the whole counsel of God. It's sad and ugly when you see people who've been believers for a while listening to radio shows that are baby talk, and even worse than that, they're getting tossed to and fro because they can't discern good and evil. And the babies want the baby stuff, but then they're not mature, so they can't discern. And they get tossed to and fro by every wind of doctrine. Not good. For everyone who takes of milk only is not accustomed to the word of righteousness, for he is a babe. And again, I mentioned, it's not the baby truth that sanctifies us, it's the baby truth that saves us. And then once we're saved, God uses his word to help us become more practically righteous in our everyday actions as we are sanctified. Turn to Ephesians chapter 4. You see, God gave certain giftings for certain reasons. And if you go to church where these gifts are not being used, then you are willingly lazy and sluggish of faith and making bad choices. Ephesians chapter 4, 11, and he gave some as apostles and some as prophets and some as evangelists and some as pastors and teachers for the equipping of the saints for the work of service to the building up of the body of Christ, until we attain the unity of the faith and the knowledge of the Son of God to what? A mature man growing up to the measure of the stature which belongs to the fullness of Christ. As a result, we are no longer to be children. Now, he's even talking about children versus infants. These are infants, these Hebrews. No longer to be children, tossed here and there by waves and carried about by every wind of doctrine, by the trickery of men, by craftiness and deceitful scheming. But speaking the truth in love, we are to grow up in all aspects into him who is the head, even Christ, from whom the whole body, being fitted and held together, by which every joint supplies, according to the proper working of each individual part, causes the growth of the body for the building up of itself in love. What did Jesus say? Man should not live by bread alone, but every word that proceeds from the mouth of God. Not just a few words. Every word. So back in our passage, notice these Hebrews were babes, but he gives a contrast to show us what they should be, what maturity looks like. But, verse 14, but solid food is for the teleos, the mature, those who have grown up, who as a practice have had their senses trained to discern good and evil. I started talking about how there's so many Christians that can't discern. They can't because they're babies. They're infants in the faith. They're 25-year-old infants. And they can't discern spiritual things. They can't discern what's going on in the world. They can't discern things. And there's always someone with evil to come forth to deceive you. Let's not be naive.

Eve with people that come on YouTube, and there's deceivers out there spiritually and politically. Let's be those who are grown up and have our senses trained to discern good and evil. Solid food is for the mature. You need to be in the Word of God, growing in it, growing in the Word of God. Solid food is what the mature eat. And spiritually speaking of solid food is what the mature partake of the Word. The mature are identified by the fact that they partake of solid food. That's the identifier. They don't have baby meals all the time. They partake of solid food. In contrast to those who partake only of milk because they're not accustomed to the word of righteousness. Now notice here, let's take a look at this passage here. He says, solid for the mature who because of practice. This is going to describe the mature. You want to be mature? Well, listen up. The term practice speaks of doing something over and over and over again. When Julie practices piano, she does it over and over again. If you practice a sport, you do it over and over again. Practice here in the context is being in the Word of God, the meat. He says, because of practice, he says here, and they're practicing, what are they doing? They're in the Word of God, like I mentioned. The context is the Word of God, oracles of God, verse 12, Word of Righteousness, verse 13, teaching about Christ, chapter 1, verse 6, the good Word of God, chapter 6, verse 5. It's the Word of God. The mature are in the Word of God, not just baby truth every Sunday from churches that peddle Christ, but from those who are faithfully feeding their flocks. Ezekiel chapter 34, the Lord condemns those shepherds who feed themselves and don't feed the flock. Wicked men. You're lazy, you're going to there. You're lazy, you don't want to grow. Not good. We're to set aside sin and humbly receive the Word of God and plant. We're to feed on the Word of God. We see the metaphor used, as I just mentioned, in 1 Peter 2. We're to feed on it. Matthew chapter 4, as Jesus said, we live not on the bread, but the Word of God, right? But every word that proceeds from the mouth of God. Now, obviously, how do we feed? How do we do this? Well, first of all, we need to read and listen. Certainly, we need to be a place to hear the Word of God on a regular basis. We need to not be forsaking, right? That might have been one of their problems, too, by the way. We see that in chapter 10. You're going to stay in the baby stuff. You're not getting fed. Turn to Psalm 1. How do we practice? Psalm 1's a good practice passage. Psalm 1. How blessed is the man who does not walk in the counsel of the wicked. Don't take the advice of the world, by the way. You're blessed if you don't. You're not blessed if you do. Don't take the counsel of non-believers. Okay? Nor stand in the path of sinners. You're not hanging out with sinners. Nor sit in the seat of scoffers. You haven't got to the point where you're even scoffing along with them. But his delight is in the law of the Lord. Delights it. It's the internal heart attitude. And in his law, he meditates day and night. The mature are doing that by practice. Joshua 1:7, ladies are going through this. Only be strong, courageous, and be careful to do all according to the law which my servant Moses commanded. Do not turn to the right or the left so that you may have success wherever you go. This book of the law shall not depart from your mouth, but you shall meditate on it day and night. So that you'll be careful to do all that is according to all that is written in it. We are to treasure God's word in our hearts. Thy word I have treasured in my heart, that I might not sin against thee. We're to study to show ourselves approved. Study to show yourself approved as a work in not being ashamed, but handling the word of truth accurately, 2 Timothy 2:15. We are to corporately being fed by those who are to equip us, by pastors and teachers who are to equip the saints who are not shrinking back from declaring everything that's profitable. 2 Timothy 4:1. Turn there, 2 Timothy 4:1. You see, how deceitful is it if a pastor just gives you baby stuff all the time? It's true. No one can argue with that. It's a biblical church. He talks about Jesus and salvation. Yeah, biblical. Well, it's not biblical because he's not doing what he should do, which is preach the word. Notice what we see here in 2 Timothy. I solemnly charge you, chapter 4, verse 1, in the presence of God and of Christ Jesus, who is the judge of the living and the dead, and by his appearing in his kingdom, preach the word. Be ready in season and out of season. Reprove, rebuke, and exhort with great patience and instruction. You see, if you're a babe and you've come to faith in Christ, there's no reproof in the truth of the gospel because you've already repented. Praise the Lord. The gospel's wonderful. But you're not being reproved if you're hearing baby stuff all day. You're not going to be changed.
Praise the Lord, it's foundational. We love the Lord. We praise the Lord for what he's done. We need to move and build upon that. He says here, preach the word, be ready in season, out of season, reprove, rebuke, and exhort with great patience and instruction. For the time will come when they will not endure sound doctrine, but wanting to have their ears tickled, they accumulate for themselves teachers in accordance with their own desires. That's what laziness does, by the way, and evil. And will turn away their ears from the truth and turn aside to myths. And Paul, in Acts 20, I mentioned it, I paraphrased it, but I don't want to share it now. Acts 20, 25, behold, I know that all of you among whom I went preaching the kingdom will see my face no more. Hey, I'm not going to be around you anymore. My final words. Therefore, I testify to you this day that I am innocent of the blood of all men, for I did not shrink from declaring to you the whole purpose or counsel of God. We're to have the word of God dwelling richly in us. Colossians 3, 16. Not just the baby stuff. We're to grow up. We're to press on to maturity. And that happens when we are feeding on meat, the meat of the word. But solid food is for the mature. Back in our passage, verse 14, who because of practice have their senses trained to discern good and evil. If you're not growing in the word of God, you're not going to have discernment. When you see Christians that can't discern things, I would say probably this is the problem. Or the sin in the way, certainly. Now, to fully understand this, what it means to mature, we need to break this verse down a little bit here, and we'll finish up with this. I want to break it down. But first of all, we need to look at some of the words and then some of the grammar, and then I'll bring it back to a conclusion here. First of all, he says they have their senses. Their senses. The senses speaks of the ability to understand. It speaks of one's perceptions. The power to make discriminations or not. You know, when I see something, I have my own sense of what it is. You even use that sense. I have my sense of what that is, right? Well, our senses need to be trained to discern good and evil. The term trained here is the same word he uses later on in chapter 12, gymnazo, which is where we get our word gymnasium from. It literally means to exercise naked, and that's how the Greek athletes trained. It speaks of training and discipline, mental and spiritual training and discipline, self-control. And then the term discern comes from a cognate of the word to judge. It speaks of making judgments, but here, making them right, the ability to evaluate, decide, discern, differentiate. And here, the context is good and evil. That's what we need to think of every day. Is this good or is this wrong? Is this good or bad? Should I think this way? Should I go this way? Should I do this? Is this good or bad? We need to have discernment. And lastly, the grammar. The term trained is in a perfect tense, means it's a completed action of the past, continuing the present. And then the term having trained is in the present tense. Having been fully trained in the past, and it affects you now. The mature are like that. I'm going to give you my translation here. The mature who through practice or because of practice continually have their senses, having been trained to make right distinctions and judgments concerning good and evil. If you are a babe, you're not going to be making right distinctions. Okay? Just tell you right now. And babies in the faith, that's why we come alongside them. We help them. Do you think a little infant knows how to make right decisions? Physically speaking, no. As they grow and mature, they gain the ability to do so. It's discerning between good and evil. And you say, well, isn't good and evil obvious? Good and evil is obvious, right? Well, it's not so obvious. Satan and the world and our flesh deceives us to think that good is evil and evil is good. Okay? We need discernment because there is deception out there. We need discernment because of deception. If it was straightforward, it'd just be a matter of obeying and rebelling. No, we need discernment. You know, we're to hold fast to that which is good and abstain from every form of evil, 1 Thessalonians 5, but you got to be able to discern it, don't you? Let me share a few passages about discernment, and they have to do, by the way, as we'll see, with the Word of God and a desire for the Word of God. Look at Proverbs chapter 1. The Proverbs of Solomon, the son of David, king of Israel. He's going to say, here's what they're for. To know wisdom and instruction, to discern the sayings of understanding. God gives us his word that we'd be able to discern. To receive instruction in wise behavior, righteousness, justice, and equity. To give prudence to the naive, to the youth, knowledge, and discretion. And turn to Proverbs chapter 2. Proverbs 2. This one really hits it home here.
Proverbs 2, my son, if you'll receive my sayings and treasure my commandments within you. Hey, it's, you know, you want, you have

0: God's word, didn't you? Make your ear attentive, incline your heart for understanding. This is the heart attitude of the mature. This is the heart attitude of those who are feeding on solid food. Not just listening to it and, you know, not responding, but actually feeding and growing. He says here, for if you cry for what? Discernment. Lift up your voice for understanding. If you seek her as silver, if you search for her as hidden treasure, then you will discern the fear of the Lord and discover the knowledge of God. For the Lord gives wisdom. From his mouth comes knowledge and understanding. That's his word. He stores up sound wisdom for the upright. He is a shield to those who walk in integrity, guarding the paths of justice. He preserves the way of his godly ones. Then notice, then you will discern righteousness and justice and every good course, for wisdom will enter your heart and knowledge will be pleasant to your soul. Discretion will guard you. Understanding will watch over you to deliver you from the way of evil. And then he gives some illustrations. And by the way, if you're hanging out with non-believers, you're not going to discern things. Proverbs 14:7, I'm not saying you don't work around them. We're in the world, but we're not of it, like that old saying, right? But if you're hanging, and this is who you hang with, and this is who you will like to be around all the time, leave the presence of a fool, Proverbs 14:7, or you will not discern words of knowledge. We read this earlier, Philippians chapter 1. I want to look at verse 9. And I pray that your love may abound still more and more in real knowledge and in what? All discernment, so that you may approve the things that are excellent, which means you're not approving those that aren't. You're discerning between good and evil. And again, you wonder why so many Christians buy into so much spiritual junk from bad churches. One, maybe they're not saved, as we'll see in chapter 6. Maybe they're not truly saved. They're never growing. Maybe they never got saved. Or maybe they're just infants by choice. And that's not good. So finishing up, what is the solution? Grow up. Get into the Word of God. Train in it. Practice in it, in a sense. Have your senses trained to discern good and evil. Chapter 6, verse 1, and we'll get to this much more deeply next week, but therefore, leaving the elementary teaching about Christ, leaving it. Now, he's not saying we disown it, we don't agree with it. We certainly agree with it. We love the fact that Jesus died for our sins and rose from the dead. We praise God for that. But there's more truth than that. We're being built up. He says, let us press on to maturity. That's the solution to spiritualism. You got to acknowledge you have been lazy. Confess it. I'm telling you right now, there's some of you that have some confessing and forsaking to do. He who confesses and forsakes will find compassion. You've gone to a terrible church. You've made choices to skip church. You don't come to church. Whatever it might be. I'm preaching not to you guys. You're all here, but those who don't, those who will hear this, you got to get in a good church and press on to maturity. Stop listening to baby talk every Sunday. Your pastor is being disobedient at best. Get out of there. Get out of there. Stop making yourself feel good about Jesus when you can't discern good and evil because you're a babe. I want to be able to approve the things that are excellent. I want to have discernment in the context of love. And the way that happens, we see man shall not live by bread alone, but every word that proceeds from the mouth of God. Jesus made it clear in the end of the Sermon on the Mount that your response to the word reveals your eternal reality. You hear it and do it because you're truly saved. And when difficulty comes, the flood comes, those things, the house is going to stand. It's built on the rock. If you build your house on sand, it's going to fall. If you hear the word and you don't do it. So, what's the solution? Let us press on to maturity.
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1: Well, Dave, for that person, I would just simply say you need to make a decision. Are you going to continue in the baby truths, or are you going to mature and grow in the grace and knowledge of Jesus Christ? You see, you need to confess, Lord, I have not wanted to mature. I've stayed in the baby truths. Forgive me, Lord Jesus. Help me to find a good church that preaches and teaches your word, and help me to grow in the grace and knowledge of you. Well, I pray that you do this. I pray that you turn to the Lord and you confess and then go look for a biblical church. And in the meantime, while you're looking for a biblical church, fill yourself with the Word of God, grow in the grace and knowledge of our Lord Jesus Christ, and you will be blessed.
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1: The church autonomy doctrine protects religious employment decisions. This is Matt Staver with Freedom's Call. Liberty Counsel filed an amicus brief to the Ninth Circuit Court of Appeals in a case challenging a Washington state law that limits religious nonprofit ministries in employment decisions. Last January, a panel of the Ninth Circuit issued a narrow preliminary injunction preventing the state from enforcing its employment discrimination law against Union Gospel, a Christian homeless shelter ministry with about 150 employees. The panel unanimously ruled that the First Amendment's well-established church autonomy doctrine forbids government interference in hiring decisions that affect a religious institution's faith and mission. However, Washington State Attorney General Nick Brown is requesting the full Ninth Circuit to rehear the case. If a single employee can demand that a faith-based employer abandon its religious beliefs, then religious freedom has no meaning. Stay informed at Liberty Counsel's website, lc.org.
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6: You will never become prideful in your life as long as you are genuinely redirecting those compliments and that praise where you genuinely feel it belongs. 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
6: All of us enjoy being praised by someone who praises us sincerely. But when it comes to criticism, we're not quite so delightful to hear that. And so when we think in terms of praise and criticism, the truth is all of our life, we're going to get some of both. Sometimes a whole lot of one, not much of the other. But criticism and praise are two things we have to learn how to live with. And so if you'll think about how awesome these two emotions are, that both of them are powerful emotions making a tremendous effect upon our life. If you and I respond in the right way to criticism, it'll develop us. If we respond in the wrong way, it can destroy us. So it is also with praise. If we respond in the right way, it can inspire us and motivate us. If we respond in the wrong way, it too can destroy us. So what I want to talk about in this message is how to handle criticism and praise. And I want you to turn to the book of Proverbs, if you will. And if you'll turn to the 15th chapter, and the 22nd verse says, "Without consultation, plans are frustrated, but with many counselors, they succeed." Then if you'll turn to the 27th chapter, and I want you to notice here in the second verse of this 27th chapter, the scripture says, "Let another praise you and not your own mouth, a stranger and not your own lips." Now we said criticism, for example, we don't like that too much. Praise, we like that a little better. And yet I want us to think about the two of these. Because you see,

criticism correctly, it too can destroy us. And so it's very important we know how to handle both of them. And of the two, the most destructive probably could be praise, because when a person becomes so self-centered, so self-interested, and so prideful, arrogant, and self-sufficient, what happens is they are just absolutely headed for destruction, because he says pride comes before the fall. And therefore, we have to be careful how we're going to handle the praise in our life. Now, when I think about both of those, I think about how Satan responds. For example, Satan will take advantage of both of those in our life. When someone criticizes you, and Satan will say, see there, you don't fit, you're not worthy, you don't measure up, you can't cut it, which is a very demeaning thing from him. On the other hand, someone comes along and praises you, and what does Satan do? Satan says, see, you're number one. Satan says, see, you're the best looking one. Satan says, see, you got it made. You're the most important person in this business. And so what does he do? He wants to elevate you beyond what you ought to be. And on the other hand, when you're criticized, he wants to tear you down. So Satan will take advantage of both criticism and praise that you and I have to deal with in our life. That's why it is very important that we understand how to respond to both of them. How do I respond to criticism? Then how do I respond to praise? And so he says here, certainly, you and I to let someone else praise us and not ourselves. Now, when I think about criticism, I think about people who have a difficult time handling that. But what about praise? Do you realize that many people have just as much of a problem handling praise as they do difficulty, or as they do criticism? For example, there are people when you say, you did an absolutely fantastic job. That was, well, thank you very much. And what happens? They will say, well, you know, I didn't really do it. God did it. It wasn't me at all. What they're saying is they can't handle the praise. Or they will say, well, I really don't give me any credit, because I don't really deserve any credit for it. Somehow they can't accept even a compliment. They can't accept praise. Why? Because somewhere along the way, they've been so damaged, they feel unworthy. Therefore, when you genuinely want to praise them and genuinely want to consider them and genuinely want to approve them and to exalt them because you think they deserve it, they can't handle it, because they're already emotionally convinced and persuaded that they're either a failure or they don't deserve it, they're not worthy. And so when you praise them, it's almost like pouring iodine into a wound. It stings, it burns, because they think, no, no, no. Now, they don't say this, but in their emotions, no, no, no, no, no, I don't deserve that, don't praise me. And so what we don't realize is the awesome relationships and the power that we have in relationships. And if we can't praise someone and they can't accept praise, one of the primary reasons, of course, I think, is because they feel guilty. They look back in their past and they feel so unworthy about their life because of things that they've done in the past or things that have happened to them. And you come along and tell them how good they look and how well they're doing and how well they're getting along in life, and somehow they can't handle it. Something inside of them just will not allow them to enjoy. It is amazing. Listen. Some people hurt equally with praise and criticism. Why? Listen carefully, because what you say or what you did not say is not the bottom line of their problem. The bottom line of their problem is something that happened way back yon in their life. They either will not acknowledge, they will not deal with, it's too painful to deal with, and so what do? They cover it up, cover it up, cover it up, cover it up, push it, push it, push it, push it, do anything but look on the inside to say, what's going on inside of my life? Think about this. Why can you not accept praise? Why can you not accept a compliment? Why can you not accept criticism? What is it going on the inside? You see, because it may come from different sources, different people. Are all these people wrong? Are all of them putting pressure on you because they want to compliment you? Are all of them wrong because they want to give you some word of advice or maybe express something? And the truth is, what's life all about? Life is not all about things. Life is all about relationships. Life is all about learning to communicate with other people. Life is all about being able to listen and to hear what the other person said, not what I think they said, what I wanted to hear, but what they really said.
And oftentimes people will not even take advantage of opportunities because they don't want to get into a crowd. They don't know exactly how to respond even to criticism or to praise. And so what happens? Instead of enjoying the things that God wants to do in our life, somehow we can't. Now think about this. The Lord Jesus Christ certainly is one who would praise us. How do I know that?

Because I think when you and I do the right thing in a given situation, maybe it's some temptation or something he challenges you to give and you do that or whatever it might be, do you think God's in heaven saying, well, you did pretty good? No, I think God praises us in the right fashion. Not because we did it, but because he knows it in our heart. We knew that he did it. We acknowledge the fact that it is he living in us and through us. God knows how to spot pride. You don't have to wonder whether God's going to get deceived or not. When we give him the credit and the honor for what goes on in our life, and we do a good job of whatever he calls us to, God is delighted in that. Now, another reason I know that is because in the judgment of the believers at the judgment seat of Christ, when you and I stand before him, he's going to praise us. What are rewards but praise? And he says, listen, well done, thou good and faithful servant. You've been faithful over a few things. Now I'm going to give you more responsibility in life. What is he doing? But praising us for a job well done. Well, when I think about what he says in this passage, he says, a man is tested by the praise accorded him. A man is tested by the praise accorded him. Now, that simply means that you and I can look at other people and see how they handle praise. How do they handle it? Some people can't handle much. And I'll tell you, I realize in my own life that I have made a mistake at times praising and commending some people because I genuinely felt it with all of my heart. I was proud of what they did. I'm proud of how they operated. But here's what I've discovered, that some people can't handle all the praise we'd like to give them. Instead of them taking it and handling it in a wise fashion, what happens? It doesn't just go to their heart, it goes to their head. And before long, what happens? Before long, they begin to send out the tentacles. They want more and more praise, more and more praise. And what they begin to do is to live off of your praise. And when you don't give it to them enough and give them enough of it, what happens is then they turn and become critical. Some people just can't handle it. We have to be discerning not only to know what to praise, but how much praise can a person handle? And sometimes it destroys people because they cannot handle it. They don't know how to, it goes to their head instead of their heart, and then sifted out through God's plan and purpose for their life. And so the scripture certainly tells us in Colossians chapter 3 that we're not to do anything in order to be men pleasers. That is, we are not to do things to be seen of men. Now, I want to give you a personal example of something that happened. I'm sure it happens to every pastor, I do believe, that when I began in the ministry in my very first church, and right out of seminary, and I was just in my early 20s and beginning to pastor a church and knew little about it. And so I am sure that I can recall preaching and giving it my best and studying all week long and praying and asking the Lord to give me the message. And then when I'd poured out my heart, go to the door and stand at the door, and I am sure that I wanted to hear people say, that was a great sermon. That was a wonderful, you just did absolutely fantastic, Pastor. That was just wonderful. I'm sure I like that. And so you know what would happen? Some Sundays, people go out and they just say, well, how you doing? That's not, how you doing? Well, happy to see you, Pastor. Never mentioned the sermon, never mentioned anything I said. So you know, that went on for a while, and I thought, wait a minute, what's going on here? And I remember being down on, I remember the rug that I used to pray on in my first church. And so I can remember this, and it's like the Lord said to me, now, wait a minute. Of course, he didn't say it that way, but I'm just saying he got my attention when I was down praying because I thought, well, what's happening? It's like the Lord said to me, did you tell him what I said? Tell him? Yes. Did you do it the way I said do it? Yeah. Well, then why do you have to come back and get on your knees and get in depression because they didn't compliment you? Well, that sort of got my attention. I thought, well, Lord, that's exactly right. It doesn't make any difference what they think. All I have to do is be obedient to God. If they praise me, fine. If they criticize me, it doesn't make any difference. As long as I do exactly what God says do, fine. So therefore, I had to learn early in life that if I'm going to do anything in the ministry at all, one thing I have to eliminate is what people think or their approval. In other words, because here's what happens. Watch this. Listen, the way you accept criticism is the way you're going to accept approval, and the way you accept praise is more than like the way you're going to accept criticism. You're not going to like either one of them. In other words, if you're not careful, you say, well, I love praise, but I don't like criticism. After a while, you know what you'll do? You'll say, well, they're just flattering me. These two things that we have to deal with in life are so interrelated and so related to every single aspect of life. In your family, in your business, and among your friends, whatever it may be, how we handle criticism and praise are extremely important. And so I think as we think in terms of how do we handle the praise, it's very evident that we have to learn how to handle criticism, but how do we handle praise? So let's talk about, for example, this whole matter of praise and how we're to handle that.
Well, I think this is the first and most important thing.

someone praises you, here's what you say. You say, well, thank you very much. I certainly do appreciate that. That's all you have to say. But you see, if you can't handle the praise, if there's got to be some kind of backlash, you've got to say something that excuses it or somehow, you don't have to explain it. When somebody says, well, you look wonderful today, we'll say, well, thank you very much. I appreciate that. What else do you have to say? You don't have to say anything. I mean, listen, if you say, well, I don't get very many compliments, well, take the ones you get. I mean, enjoy the ones you get. And so how do you respond? You just respond by saying, thank you very much, and I appreciate that, with a big smile. And the truth is, you don't have to defend it. You don't have to explain it. You don't have to say, well, I worked real hard, or this, that, and the other, and so forth. And you don't have to give me those explanations. And you know what? The truth is, people don't want them. If I walk up to you and said, you did a great job at that, and I just want to tell you, I'm really proud of you. All you got to do is say, thank you very much. I don't need an explanation. You know why I don't need an explanation? Because I've already thought about it. You don't need to explain it to me. I'm complimenting you because I've thought about it already, and I like what you did, and I want to say you did a great job. That's enough. Just let it go at that. But as a second thing, I think, in learning how to accept praise, listen, look for the character quality in that person that caused them to say that. Ask yourself the question, now, what motivated them to compliment me in that particular way? And you know, sometimes a person will, in their compliments and in their praise, they will express something that went on in their life, or maybe some point of failure, or something that they learned by watching what you did and how you went about it. Just ask yourself the question, what is in that person's life that caused them to be able to see this in my life? And what we learn, we begin to learn how to discern how people think and why they think the way they do. But there's another response that I think it's important. That's this. And that is to share with that person who praises you, share with them how that affects you. For example, if somebody says to me, well, I just really got blessed this morning and that really helped me. Well, thank you very much. I appreciate that. And I just want you to know that that telling me that's a real encouragement to me. Somebody walked into the office back there this morning before the first service and gave me this testimony of how God had worked through him in bringing his father to salvation and all the things that had happened in his life, and his mother had just been killed, and it's a real story. And I could honestly say, well, thank you very much for sharing that with me. It wasn't a compliment or praise, but I'm simply saying he encouraged me by sharing that. And so when a person says, well, by making that particular point, that really helped me. Well, thank you. That encourages me to be very specific and very clear and very sure you're able to understand. We encourage other people when they encourage us. And I think we need to say to them, well, that really blesses me. And thank you very much. And I do appreciate that. And I'll remember that. And what happens is they get blessed in their praise toward you. You see, if a person only sees it one way, it's all coming their way, they're not going to ever understand what love's all about in life. If you can't communicate, you can't love. And if you can't receive criticism and give it in the right kind of fashion, there'll never be any kind of real genuine love that goes on in a person's lives. Yet I see this all the time. But the last thing I would say here, and just these few things about accepting praise, listen, I want to give you two words. Deflect and redirect. That is, when praise comes your way, deflect it and redirect it. Now, what do you mean by that? Well, let me explain this, because you'll say, well, that sounds like a contradiction, what you just said. You said when somebody compliments you or praises you, just accept it and say, thank you very much. True. Now, listen carefully. When they praise you, one of the wisest things you can do is to immediately think in your mind. It may be that you want to express it, depends upon what it is, but think in your mind, thank you, Father. What you've done, just in that simple whisper to the Father, or thank you, Lord Jesus, however you want to say it, what you've done, you've just let that praise run through you straight to Him. You don't have to say it. What I'm saying is, it is an acknowledgement. It is an instantaneous acknowledgement that whatever happened, you just have to thank Him for it. Now, here's what that does. That will prevent you. Listen, if you will deflect and redirect. Now, you have not said, oh, no, just give God all the credit and all that junky stuff. I'm talking about genuine redirecting that and deflecting that. So what happens? You will never become prideful in your life as long as you are genuinely redirecting those compliments and that praise where you genuinely feel it belongs.
Because the truth is, listen, I don't know who you are and what you're doing in life, but I can tell you this.

0: You won't do much by yourself. And so whether it's in the home or your business or whatever it might be, the wise way to handle praise is to accept it and say, thank you very much. The wise way to handle it is to say, what is it in their life that caused them to be able to see that in my life? The wise way to handle it is to deflect that, redirect that, and share it with other people. And what you're doing, here's what you're doing. Listen to this. If you're in some organization, whether it's two or three people in the organization or 200 or 300, here's what you're doing. When they hear that you say that, what does it do? It builds up their sense of self-esteem because they realize that in your praising them and sharing the praise, you are expressing their value in that business or in that ministry. You're expressing some of your dependence upon them. You are saying to them, this is how important you are. When you and I are able to receive the praise, deflect it to where we know it should be shared, whether it's your husband, your wife, your children, or your parents, or whatever it might be, people you work with, what you're doing is you're accepting it in a godly fashion. And so no matter who you are, what the circumstance, if you and I can learn how to handle criticism, no matter where it comes from, if we can learn how to handle praise, no matter where it comes from, here's what happens. Both of these are growing elements in our Christian life. Both of these enable us to grow into Christ's likeness. God will use both criticism and praise to grow us up and to make us godly men and women. And Father, we love you and praise you and thank you and acknowledge that we don't have one single breath without you. Not one drop of blood apart from your grace to us, not any energy whatsoever. We have nothing apart from you. We owe you everything. We are grateful that it's that way. We wouldn't want it any other way. And we pray that you'll show us how to relate to other people, how to love them, how to receive their love, how to be a stimulation and a motivation and encouragement to them to do better in whatever area of life that there needs to be some improvement. And that we likewise, Father, be able to receive the praise and share it with those who deserve it, but most of all, to say to you in a whisper of genuine, genuine gratitude, thank you, thank you, thank you, Father. For we ask it in Jesus' name, amen.
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1: 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When someone gives you a compliment, do you struggle with your response? Practical Guidance for Believers is coming up in a moment with Charles Stanley.
0: Well, I think this is the first and most important thing. If someone praises you, here's what you say. You say, well, thank you very much. I certainly do appreciate that, and smile. If, for example, somebody praises you for something and you say, well, praise the Lord, just give God all the glory and the credit. All right, let me ask this. What about the other things that God does? Listen, let's just accept the fact that you and I

0: were sinners saved by the grace of God. And we were saved by the goodness and love and mercy of God provided for us at the cross of Calvary. And now Jesus Christ has come to live on the inside of our life. And the Christian life is Jesus living His life through us by the power of the Holy Spirit. So that every single thing we do that has any value whatsoever is Christ expressing Himself through us. Now, if I know that and accept it as a fact, that means that when someone says to me, well, you did a great job, or that was fun, or you're looking great today, whatever it may be to you, you just say, well, smile and say, well, thank you very much. Because the truth is, if you and I believe what we say we believe, listen, if Jesus Christ is our life, every single good thing that comes our way and comes from us and through us is Him, it's Christ.
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5: Dung beetles may not be a very pleasant subject, but after all, somebody has to do the housekeeping. So God created what man has classified into 30,000 species of dung beetles. Many will roll their prize into a ball about the size of a croquet ball and roll it home for the wife and kids. Others tunnel underneath their prize and set up housekeeping there. Now, there is a purple flower in Borneo which cuts into the productivity of one of the tunnelling species of dung beetle without giving it anything in return. This flower smells like dung. It relies primarily on this dung beetle for pollination. Studies show that most other pollinators will examine the flower, but, perhaps put off by the smell, don't attempt to pollinate it. However, the dung beetle is a successful pollinator as it searches the flower for food. The flower's unpleasant odor seems designed to do nothing other than fool the beetle into pollinating it. It apparently offers the beetle nothing. This is an example of a flower imitating the dung of an animal to fool the beetle into pollinating it. It would be nonsense to say that this flower designed this strategy to attack the beetle able to pollinate it. It would be just as silly to say that the impersonal forces of needs and abilities to make the whole creation work.
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2: This is Revive Our Hearts with Nancy DeMoss-Walgamuth, author of Choosing Gratitude. For Tuesday, August 11th, I'm Dana Gresh. Let's imagine for a moment that I, Dana Gresh, have been entrusted with a gorgeous summer house. I like this imagination very much. It's one of those two-story New England mansions on the coast, the ones lined with blue hydrangeas nestled right next to the sea. Oh yeah, you can smell the salty air as you sip your coffee on the front porch. The sea breeze sends sailboats drifting by on the hazy orange horizon. It is positively serene. But then you hear the beep, beep, beep of a large construction vehicle approaching. Well, actually, more like a deconstruction vehicle because it's got a wrecking ball attached to it. I, Dana Gresh, have called this vehicle to tear down my home. Now, maybe you're internally screaming, Dana, have you lost your mind? You've been entrusted with this house. Why tear it down when you could steward it instead? And that's exactly the question I was hoping you'd ask. Because as crazy as this example might sound, we as women are tempted to tear down our homes instead of building them all the time. Here's Nancy DeMoss-Walgamuth to explain.
3: There's a verse in the book of Proverbs that God often uses to challenge and convict my own heart as a woman. You're familiar with that verse, Proverbs chapter 14, verse 1. It talks about two different kinds of women, the wise woman and the foolish woman. Proverbs 14, verse 1 says, every wise woman builds her house, but the foolish tears it down with her hands. A woman who is a wise woman is a builder. She'll be building up her home. She'll be building up the people around her, not just in her literal physical home, though of course that is her first priority, but in her workplace, in her church, in the community. She's going to be edifying, building up the lives of the people around her if she is a woman of wisdom. The foolish woman, on the other hand, by her heart attitudes, her values, her demeanor, her lifestyle is going to be tearing down her home, tearing down her environment. And I believe the reason that you're here today is because you want to be a wise woman. I know I do, and I've sensed that in many of your hearts as we've talked and shared together. You want to be wise women. The question is, how can we be wise women? And I think it's real helpful today for us to examine some practical aspects

aspects of building up or tearing down our homes, building up or tearing down those around us. And as I've reflected on this whole matter of how we live out as women, this matter of wisdom or foolishness, the Lord has brought to my heart some questions for us to ponder, some questions that help us evaluate, where am I in relation to wisdom or foolishness? Am I building up my home? Am I tearing it down? These are kind of things to think about. I'm asking myself, and I'm asking you to ask yourself, to be honest in answering these questions. And we can pray, search my heart, O God. Not search my husband's heart, not search my children's hearts or my neighbor's heart or my friend's heart who's sitting next to me in this room, but Lord, search my heart. You don't have to really search your own heart. As you open up yourself to God and say, Lord, show me what you see in my heart, He will be faithful to do that. So as we walk through these questions, if you're in a place where you can just, with a paper and pencil, perhaps you won't be able to jot all these down, but perhaps jot down the particular points that the Spirit kind of pricks your heart and says, this one's for you. This is something you need to go back and meditate on or ponder or think over. Then make a particular note of those individual questions. The first question in a general sense for all of us is this one. Am I building up my house or am I tearing it down? If you are a married woman, your house is your husband, your marriage. If you're a mother, your house involves your children and your relationship to them. But your house also involves parents and in-laws and cousins and sisters and brothers and friends. Your house is the sphere of relationships that God has placed you in. Your house involves your relationships at church, your influence in your church. It involves your relationships at work and your influence there. It involves your relationships with people in your community, with other moms at your kids' school. That's all part of your home. So as you think about your sphere of influence, the place where God has put you at this season of your life, some of you are maybe empty nesters, and your home's a little different, but they're grandchildren, even though they may live states away. Think about the people who are part of your life and ask yourself, am I a builder or am I tearing down? Now, the answer for that question may be different in different relationships that you have. You may be building up your marriage, but you haven't been paying much attention to, well, this would not be true. If you're a grandmother, you're paying attention to your grandchildren. But maybe because they're a distance away, you've not been conscious of how much influence you could have in nurturing and discipling and building up those grandchildren. Maybe you're paying a lot of attention to building up your relationships at church, but you find that in your home, you've been tearing down that husband, those children. So as you think about the different rooms of your home, so to speak, the different places where your life interfaces with others, ask in each of those places, am I building up my home? Am I speaking words that lift up and edify and encourage? Or am I tearing down with critical words, with negative words, with negative attitudes, with harshness, with a demanding spirit? Am I building up my house? Or am I tearing it down? Now let me focus for these next moments on some questions that will relate particularly to women who are married. As you think about your marriage, the first and most important relationship that God has given you next to your relationship with the Lord Himself, ask yourself these questions. Am I investing in my marriage? And am I nurturing the heart of my marriage? Now, we're all investing our time somewhere. The question is, are you investing what you need to be in your marriage? Are you putting more time and attention and effort into other relationships than you are into your marriage? And you may have been investing in your marriage at one time, but things can just slip away from us and we can forget our sense of priorities and what's really important just in the course of the busyness of life. Maybe work's gotten real busy, or you've become very preoccupied with your children and found yourself not investing adequately in your marriage, in your relationship with your mate. Are you nurturing the heart of your marriage? Here's a practical question for those who are wives. Do I frequently express admiration and gratitude to my husband?

0: Now, I know some women have told me that they think these things and they feel these things, the admiration and the gratitude, but gratitude needs to be expressed. Your husband, in case you haven't learned it yet, cannot read your mind. You knew that. And sometimes it bugs you. But you need to remember that when it's in your heart, it needs to be expressed. In fact, I've challenged women over the years to take a 30-day challenge, that over the next 30 days, they will think of some particular positive thing that they appreciate about their husband each day, and they'll verbalize it to him. They'll thank him. They'll express appreciation. You say, I can't think of 30 things that I appreciate about my husband. Well, then think of one thing and repeat it every day for the next 30 days. But somehow get in the habit of verbalizing, taking time to express admiration, appreciation, and gratitude to your husband. I know so many wives who have a wounded spirit because their husband doesn't express these things to the wife. But ask yourself when you're feeling a little wounded about maybe your family not expressing gratitude as much as you wish they would. Am I expressing gratitude? Does your husband bring home a paycheck? You say, yeah, every 2 weeks. When's the last time you thanked him for that? For the hours of work that made it possible for him to bring home that paycheck? Think about the little things. There may be a ton of things in your mate or your marriage that are uncomfortable or disturbing or difficult for you. But don't focus on those things. Ask yourself, am I focusing on that which is good and true and praiseworthy, as Paul says that we should in Philippians chapter 4? And not only are you thinking on those good things, but are you expressing admiration and gratitude to your husband? Let me say, by the way, that there are perhaps widows in this room, but who would give anything to have another opportunity to express gratitude and appreciation to that man. Do it now while you can. Do it while you have him, and watch him blossom as he's encouraged by your words of admiration and gratitude. Here's another question for wives. Am I reserving the best of my physical and emotional energy for my family? Am I reserving the best of my physical and emotional energy for my family? I meet so many women today who are just plumb tired. Now, there's nothing wrong with being tired if it comes in the way of doing that which God has put on your plate to do. But I meet women who just perpetually seem exhausted and drained. And the problem is the best time and effort and energy they have, they're pouring into someone else's family or someone else's workplace, someplace other than their home. And what happens to their family? Their family's getting the leftovers. Their family's getting this exhausted, fragile, frustrated, angry, impatient mom, because she's been under pressure somewhere else all day long. Priorities in the will of God will never conflict. God will not put you in a position where you cannot give what your family needs for you to give to them. And number one, with your husband. If you're not having the time to talk with your husband, to minister to him, to serve him, and to bless him, to encourage him, then there are perhaps some things in your schedule that you need to evaluate and say, maybe this isn't the season of life to be doing that. Maybe there's some clutter that needs to be cleaned out so that you can have the time to do the things that you know God wants you to do, to reserve the best of your physical and emotional energy for your family. Lord, these are not easy things for us to consider because we all have needs and know that there is need for improvement. But I pray that you would help us to be honest and real before you and to evaluate whether we are building up or tearing down our homes. Thank you for your wisdom that you are willing to give to us as women. And would you give us that wisdom so that we might love our families and those that you've put in our lives as you would have us to love them. In Jesus' name, amen.
1: Amen. Nancy DeMoss Wolgemuth will be right back with more teaching, but she's been asking us some probing questions, and I want us to linger with them. Let me

0: remind you what they are. First, am I building up my house or tearing it down? This question applies to every woman, regardless of life stage. Then if you're married, here are a couple more questions. Am I investing in my marriage? Do I express admiration and gratitude to my husband? Am I reserving the best of my physical and emotional energy for my family? Now, maybe one of these questions really stood out to you as you listened to Nancy. Would you pause for a moment and ask God if there's any practical next step He would have you take? Maybe if you're a wife, that next step could be the 30-day husband encouragement challenge Nancy mentioned. We have seen God use this free resource time and time again to change women's hearts toward their husbands, ultimately leading to healed marriages and restored homes. If you'd like to take on the challenge, you can begin today. We'll link to it in the transcript of today's episode at reviveourhearts.com. Okay, let's get back to Nancy as she asks some more convicting questions. She's helping us become women who build our homes.
1: Am I creating a climate that makes my husband want to be at home? Am I creating a climate in my home through my words, my actions, my attitudes, that makes my husband want to be at home? When he's at work, does he find himself wishing that he could be at home? Now, some of that's up to him, but a lot of that is up to the woman in the home. We women are like thermostats. We set the temperature. We control the climate in our homes in so many ways, sometimes without even saying a word. You know that your husband can walk into your house, and sometimes before you've said anything, he can know exactly how you're feeling, what the temperature is, and how careful he needs to be as he walks in that home. So ask yourself as a wife this question: am I creating a climate in our home that makes my husband want to be at home? Here's another question for wives and moms. Am I content to be at home? Am I content to have my life center around my family, for that to be my realm, my sphere of influence? Am I finding my fulfillment through reverencing and serving my husband and my family? You say, does that mean that if I'm a godly, wise woman, I'll never do anything outside of my home? Of course, it doesn't mean that. But as we look in the scripture, we see that a wise woman is a woman whose heart is at home. No matter what she's out doing, it may be chauffeuring kids back and forth to school or piano lessons, going and watching soccer games in the church, in the community, her heart is still to be building her family. She's looking for ways to service and honor and bless her family. And many women today are not content to be in that place. They're looking for satisfaction in something that can be offered to them outside of their home, outside of their family. And I've talked with so many of these women, many of them with tear-streaked faces, acknowledging that they have not found the satisfaction that they were looking for. Now, let me say this. It's not your family that can satisfy you. It's not your home that will make you content. God is the only one who can satisfy the deepest needs and longings of your heart. But if you want to be a truly fulfilled, happy woman, if God has called you to be a wife and mother, your greatest fulfillment will come through filling the role that God created for you. That's true of any woman, by the way. Married, single, children, no children, empty nest, grandmother, widow, whatever your station in life, joy comes from embracing the season of life where God has put me and accepting the responsibilities that go with that season of life. So we ask, am I choosing the pathway of contentment? That doesn't mean, do you love everything about your family? It doesn't mean, does your family always make you happy? Or do you just love always doing things for them? Contentment is a choice. Contentment is embracing and saying, this is the season for this. And so that's where I will choose to find my fulfillment. And in that way, you will find the pathway to joy. Here's another question for married women. Do I reserve intimate communication, looks, words, and touch for my husband? There are things that it is appropriate and right and good to say to your husband that should not be said to other men. And let me say, there are things that it's appropriate to discuss with your husband that it's not appropriate to discuss with other women. I shudder sometimes when I hear women talking about intimate details of their marriage

with other women. Now, there may be a situation where a wise woman of God can help you learn how to be a more godly wife as you share with her some of the scenario in which you find yourself. But be careful about sharing intimate details of your marriage with anyone, another woman, another man, or with your children, as sometimes happens. Are you reserving intimate communication, intimate looks and words, and physical touch for your husband? There are appropriate ways to touch your husband that you ought not to touch another man. Another question along that line: am I giving of my emotions, my attention, or my affection to a man other than my husband? Are you reserving your best and most intimate for him, or are you finding yourself giving some of your emotional energy, some of your attention, mental focus, and affection to a man other than your husband? If you are, then be honest about it and acknowledge that you are being a foolish woman and you are tearing down your home. If you're in a situation where you're faced with that possibility, there's one solution. It's get out. Don't think that you can handle it. Don't think that you can deal with it. Don't even try. If you find yourself sharing of your emotional energy and affection with a man other than your husband, it may be in a counseling situation, and you find yourself opening up intimate parts of your heart to a male counselor. I don't care if he's your pastor or your therapist or what he is. If it's not your husband that you're opening your heart to, and you're sharing parts of your heart with a man who is not your husband, that you're not sharing with your husband, or that should be reserved for your marriage, then get out of the relationship. You say, this won't be dangerous. It will be dangerous. Another question for married women: am I meeting my husband's sexual needs? The New Testament teaches us that the wife's body does not belong to herself. It belongs to her husband. And the husband's body is not his own. It belongs to his wife. Wives, you have a responsibility to be meeting the sexual needs of your husband. If you refuse to meet his sexual needs, you will be a foolish woman who will be tearing down your house. Another question that relates to wives: am I a trustworthy wife? Is there any behavior or relationship I'm involved in that I'm keeping from my husband? And then here's another question that's an important one for married women: does my husband have the freedom to be totally honest with me? I've heard women express an utter inability to understand their husband's sexual struggles, the moral things that their husband struggles with. Women and men are just wired differently. And we need to accept that and trust that it's true. Your husband needs to know that you are a safe place, that he can be honest with you, and that you will work with him through his struggles, that you will pray for him, that you will lift him up, that you're not going to go talking to other women or other people about those issues, but that you can be trusted. Now, let me say, we've talked about some tough areas here, and some of you are going to be tempted to say, I'm going to go home and be that wise woman who builds up my house. I'm going to be this perfect wife. I'm going to do all these things just right. And you may find that you haven't been home 10 minutes before you've fallen flat on your face. That just proves a point that's all through the scripture, and that is that I cannot be a wise woman apart from the power of Christ and His Holy Spirit enabling me to be that woman. So remember as you go home from this place that you're going in dependence upon God, upon the power of His Spirit. Cry out to Him and say, Lord, I can't be this wife, but I know that you can love and minister to and build up that man through me. Thank you, Lord, for those women in this group today who are married, and for so many who've been faithful to their marriage vows, faithful through some tough times. And I want to lift up those women and pray that you will encourage them in their role as a wife and as a mother, that you will encourage them as they seek to build up their husbands, as they seek to be faithful, to be honest, to be trustworthy, and to be a safe place for their husbands. Oh, Lord, give them the grace in the difficult moments of life with less than perfect husbands and less than perfect wives. Give grace to be faithful and to build up, to be wise women. We pray in Jesus' name.

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2: Sir William Herschel was a prominent astronomer of the late 18th and early 19th century. His discovery of Uranus in 1781 brought the number of known planets in our solar system to seven. A brilliant scientist of his day, Herschel was known as the King's Astronomer, knighted in 1816, holding the record for the largest telescope for nearly 50 years. His son, John Herschel, became a prominent astronomer in his own right. Making detailed observations of Halley's Comet, he became one of the pioneers of astrophotography, taking pictures of the heavens. He's said to have stated that all human discoveries seem to be made only for the purpose of confirming more strongly that truths come from on high and are contained in the sacred writings. I'm David Reeves. Truly, the heavens declare the glory of God.
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2: All I know is we don't have a lot of time left. 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
3: 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He is also the president of Dayspring Bible College, shaping the next generation of Christian leaders.
4: Hi, welcome back to In Grace. This is Jim Scudder. Today in our series, Armageddon's Dawn, we're going to continue to talk about the question, will the church go into the tribulation? Last time we started to talk about Daniel's 70 weeks. We're going to be talking about that today. And there's something about Daniel's 70 weeks in Daniel chapter 9 that convinces me that the church is not going into the tribulation at all. So buckle up and get ready to hear this teaching from Daniel 9 and also Revelation 3. And I do believe this is very important for the church today because we need to know what the Bible says about the end times. We also would love to send you a prophecy chart that follows along with the series. It's absolutely free. It's called Armageddon's Dawn. And I really like to learn visually. And so when you spread this out, it's very helpful to be able to see these events as they unfold in a chronological order. Again, this is a free chart. All you have to do is call us or go to our website to order the chart. And the number to do that is 1-800-78-GRACE. 1-800-78-GRACE. 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We'd love to equip you so that you are prepared for the end times and for our study, Armageddon's Dawn. We also have a book called The Spiritual War Against Israel that will really help you understand biblical Zionism and Israel's place in God's prophetic plan. You can find out more information about The Spiritual War Against Israel book on our website, ingraceradio.com, or by calling us at 1-800-78-GRACE. I would also love to invite you to visit our church sometime. For those of you passing through the Chicago area, or maybe you live in Chicago or Milwaukee, we are in Lake Zurich, Illinois, and we would love to see you some Sunday. Almost every Sunday at 11 o'clock Central Time, I'm preaching, and I would be so honored to meet you.
2: Let's look at Daniel 9:24. Now, remember how we said that these 70 weeks or 70 years are Jewish, right? They're Jewish. God said that these are things that will be upon his people, Daniel's people, and upon thy holy city, which is Jerusalem. Let me ask you a question. Today, is God working directly with the Jewish nation? The answer is no. Romans 9, 10, and 11 says that he's not done with Israel when you're

cooking on a stove and you've got a dish, a pan that's to a certain place, you're gonna take that and put it on the back of the stove. It's not on the heat right now, you're gonna put it on the back burner, but your intention is to bring that back into the meal somewhere, right? You're not working with that right now, you put it in the back burner.

that's intact. It's the promise that was not dependent upon the Jewish following the Lord or not. It was an unconditional promise. There were conditional promises. If you serve me, I'll bless you, so on and so forth. And they failed, and they had to go under the chastening hand of God. But God is not done with them. Today is not Jewish. Today, God is working through what's called the ecclesia, the called out assembly. We have an English word for it, the church. The church. We're in the age of the church. It is not a Jewish age. It's not even a Gentile age. We're in an age, according to Galatians 3:28, that is neither Jew nor Greek. Greek is a word for Gentile. We're neither Jew nor Greek. It's not bond or free. There's not male or female. We're all one in Christ Jesus. So I believe that is one of the greatest proofs that we're living in a day that is God is working with the church, which isn't Jewish or Gentile. It's the church. And then once that church is gone, it's like God had a timer. So if you have someone in a race and they're running, and they keep passing by the starting point, you keep checking their lap time, and then they get to a certain point, and there's one lap left, but then they stop the race for some reason, and the official stops the clock. And then when they start the race, maybe there's been rain or lightning or something, they got one more lap, then they line them up, and then they start the timer again. And so right now, we're at the stopped timer. But that timer is going to restart. We don't know when. But it can't be while we are here because we're in the church. God is not working with the Jewish nation directly today. Now, he's regathered them for the future, for that last week. Now, let's talk about the breaking up of these weeks. First, let's go back to Daniel 9:24. So we have these 70 weeks, 70 Shabuas, 70 units of seven. We believe 70 times 7 years, which is 490 years. Upon thy people, upon thy holy city. Now, there's six things that will be accomplished in this 70 years, in the time frame of these 70 years. The first one is to finish the transgression. That's a reference to the transgression of Israel. Then it says to make an end of sins. That's the national sins of Israel. And that will come to an end. Number three is to make reconciliation for iniquity. God is going to provide in this 490 years a way of redemption through the death and resurrection of his son, Jesus. It also says that it's going to bring in everlasting righteousness. That's referring to the end of the 490 years when Jesus establishes the 1,000-year rule and reign, the millennial kingdom. It says to seal up the vision and prophecy, which means that all will be fulfilled. All the prophecies of this book will have been fulfilled at the end of the 490 years. And then to anoint the most holy. That has a reference, I believe, to the Holy of Holies in a future millennial temple in which Ezekiel spoke about. So that's what's happening in these 490 years. I believe the stopwatch has stopped. The first 483 years have been fulfilled and completed, but there's still one last week. 69 weeks have been finished. There's 1 week left, another 7 years. Now, let's go back to Daniel chapter 9 and look at verse 25. Know therefore and understand that from the going forth of the command to restore and to build Jerusalem. This is very exact. Bible prophecy isn't vague. It's very, very exact. We have a starting point to these 70 times 7. These 490 years is going to start. The stopwatch, in essence, starts at the decree, the commandment to restore and build Jerusalem. Now, when was that? There were several decrees by Persian kings. But we're looking for one that's a decree by the king of the people that are in captivity to go back and rebuild the walls, rebuild the city of Jerusalem. We find such a decree by a king by the name of Artaxerxes Longimaeus. There's two Artaxerxes. This is the second one. And he made a decree around 445 BC. And so that would be the likely starting point of this prophecy. And then it says, unto Messiah the Prince. Messiah the Prince. This has to be Jesus, right? The Messiah. Okay, we have here the decree of Artaxerxes.

0: All right, and then we have another event that we believe is the ending point, the triumphal entry of Christ when he's proclaiming himself to the nation of Israel as the Messiah. The triumphal entry, Palm Sunday, back in, we believe, 32 AD. Now, there's a lot of technicality in the calendar. We don't have time to go into all that today. If you're interested in doing some of the math, Sir Robert Anderson, Academy Royale, he is a scientist from England, and he did some really great research on this, and I won't go into that. But we have a starting point and an ending point for those first period. So let's go back to the verse. So we have the commandment to restore Jerusalem to the coming of Messiah the Prince shall be 7 weeks. We have one division here that is 7 weeks, which is 490 years, seven times seven, right? 490 years. And then we have another chunk of these first 69 weeks, which is 62 weeks. And it says here in Daniel 9, 25, it first says 7 weeks, and then it says, and threescore, which a score is 20, so threescore is 60, and two. So 62 weeks, which is 434 years. You have another chunk of the first chunk, 69. The street shall be built again, the wall, even in troublous times. And then it says, after threescore 2 weeks, so that second chunk of time, the 434 years, Messiah will be cut off. By the way, that means killed. Now, many people in the Old Testament believed the Messiah was coming, but very few people thought that he would be killed. Messiah was coming to rule and to reign and to get rid of these Romans, right? To get rid of oppression, to get rid of the Gentiles. And we will be free as God wanted us to be as a Jewish nation. That was what they thought. They didn't see Isaiah 53, that he would be cut off in here in Daniel chapter 9. So at the end of these first 69 weeks broken up into two, 62 and 7, we have the Messiah being cut off. And then it also talks about not for himself. He died not for himself. He died for you. He died for me. He died to make it an end of sin. And the people of the prince. Now, this is another prince. We saw the first prince. That was the Messiah. Messiah the prince. That was Jesus. Now we see it's the same word, but this isn't capitalized. This is another prince. This is the Antichrist. The people of the prince. He's coming out of a revised Roman Empire. That's another prophecy of Daniel. But we have here the Romans. The people of the prince that shall come shall destroy the city and the sanctuary. You know what happened after Jesus died and he predicted this? Titus, the Roman, destroyed Jerusalem. So all of this, these first 69 weeks have been fulfilled. Now we have the division of weeks. We read about the first seven, which is 49 years. Then we had the next division of the first 69 weeks, which is 62, and that's 434 years. You put those together, you have 483 years.
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0: Now, with all of that, the first 69 weeks, Jewish. After the rejection of Christ by the Jewish people, there's this mystery, there's this unusual thing that's happening when God is not working with Jew or Gentile, he's working with the church. The gospel goes by Peter to Cornelius, and the gospel eventually reaches you and me, and we're not Jew or Gentile, we're all one in Christ Jesus. We should love the Jews, support them, believe in them, help them every way we can, oppose anti-Semitism, go to Israel, show them our love, because God is going to once again start that time watch again. And there will be a future for Israel. There will be a time in which once this Antichrist desecrates their temple, they will know for sure they've been duped. And the Bible says they will believe on him whom they have pierced. And I believe the remnant, those that are alive, will be saved. And then the Antichrist will try to obliterate them. That was his plan all along. So let's go back to Revelation chapter 3. And I'm going to read the verse before what I gave you. So we'll start in verse 3:19. Remember, this is the end of the seventh church. The different churches that Jesus was speaking to, the church of Laodicea, he says, as many as I love, I rebuke and chasten, be zealous therefore, and repent. The church today, I believe, is in the age of Laodicea. We are carnal. We are fleshly. We are lukewarm. We really don't care about the things of God. And so God, it's as if he wants to vomit sometimes when he sees what's happening in our churches today. And then he says, behold, I stand at the door and knock. By the way, this has been used by many to say, Jesus is standing at the door of your heart and he wants you to accept him as Savior. And by the way, I don't think that this is talking about the heart. It doesn't say the heart. He's talking about the door. He'd just been talking to the churches. This is the door of the church. He's supposed to be here. He wants to be here. I stand at the door and knock. If any man hear my voice and open the door, I will come into him and will sup with him and he with me. The whole point of the church age is fellowship with our Savior and walking with him and him helping us to achieve everything he wants us to do in our lives. But we've closed the door many times on him. How do I know that? Well, I don't know if any of you have gotten into this, but I'm bothered by what people are into today. And I don't think anyone in here is into this, but the Game of Thrones. It's a popular series. I've never watched it. I've read a review about it, and it sounds just horrible. One reviewer said, the king and queen of Game of Thrones is sex and violence. But are Christians into that? Probably. Probably. What does the Bible say? We are lukewarm. We focused, let's say it wasn't all about sex and violence. Let's just say it was just some fantasy thing. Is that what we're supposed to be focusing on? Is that what we're supposed to be giving our time to, or the Star Wars convention? And I see on the news, this McCormick Center is full of really goofy looking people. And again, if you're into that, you know, all I know is we don't have a lot of time left. All I know is that we don't have any time to waste. And I know that there is a day when Jesus will sit on the throne of David. That's the throne we should be excited about. Or maybe the Bema seat, the time in which Jesus is going to judge us, not for heaven and hell, but judge us of how we've lived. And we get so easily sucked into what the world says is great. And then the next thing we know, at the very least, we're wasting our time. At the very worst, we're into the worst of immorality. Can a Christian be into those things? Yeah, because salvation isn't dependent upon us. It's dependent on our trust in the Lord Jesus Christ, and we're saved, we're in him. But we can certainly walk away. We can certainly close the door to him. And when we do, if he loves you, which he does, he's gonna chasten you, which he will. Don't waste your time with all of that. Revelation 3:21, to him that overcometh will I grant to sit me in my throne. That's the throne we should be excited about. Even as I also overcame. Who's an overcomer? The person that has put their trust in the overcomer. And am set down with my Father in this throne. He that hath an ear, do you have an ear today? Do you? If you have an ear, let him hear what the Spirit saith unto the churches. And then the next chapter of Revelation begins after this. Revelation 4:1 starts after this. We don't hear about the church anymore until the very end of Revelation. What does that mean to me? That means that God has taken the church out,

0: The timer has started on that last week of Daniel, which is Jewish, and the world is in for a 7-year period that it has never known before. There's a little boy that was playing over at grandma's house, and he was mesmerized by grandma's grandfather clock, loved it. And it was about noontime, and he ran up to the clock, and he's waiting in expectation, and sure enough, as that hand touches 12, gong, gong. You're thinking, is he gonna go through all 12? Gong, that was the 12th one. And then gong, 13. Gong, 14. Gong, 15. Gong, 16. Something had stuck in the mechanism. And it went to 16, and he went tearing into the kitchen. Grandma, Grandma, it's later than it's ever been before. I said, that is exactly right. It's later than it's ever been before. What are you doing for Christ? Are you chasing a career? Are you chasing a promotion? Are you chasing a spouse? These aren't bad things, but chase the Lord Jesus Christ. Love him, serve him. James 5:8 says, be patient, establish your heart, for the coming of the Lord is nigh. It is later than it's ever been before. In a moment, in the twinkling of an eye, the trump will sound, the voice of the archangel, and we will not have any more time to serve the Lord on this planet. Are you ready for that day? Are you on your way to heaven? Are you part of the bride of Christ? Have you put your trust in Jesus Christ? You say, well, I'm religious. I'm here, or I'm watching, or I'm listening. Just because you're here or you're watching or listening doesn't mean that you're going to heaven. Going to heaven is not based on our religion. It's not based on our works. It's by grace that we're saved through faith. It's not of ourselves. It's a gift of God, not of works. Lest any man should boast. For God so loved the world that he gave his only begotten Son, that whosoever believeth in him should not perish, but have everlasting life. The Bible says that you and I have sin. We've fallen short of the glory of God. Jesus had no sin. He came to die for sinners. He became sin for us that we might be made the righteousness of God in him. Our sins were paid for by Jesus on the cross, and by faith in him, you have eternal life. Everywhere we go, we should be able to tell people that God loves you. Jesus died for you on a cross, and by faith in him, you are saved. Are you doing that? You say, well, that's the pastor's job. It is my job, but it's your job too. How? Because you're gonna meet people I'll never know. And God wants you to have that wonderful experience of sharing the gospel with somebody else. So let's wake up. If you have an ear, hear what the Spirit has said to the church today.
1: I believe the coming of the Lord draweth nigh. And I am so excited about that day. I hope you are too. And I hope we can work hard for the Lord under his direction and his power, but cooperating with the Spirit of God every day, accomplishing his will on this earth. Will the church go into the tribulation? I don't think so. And I think we have decent biblical passages and scripture to back that up. And these are things that you don't have to be dogmatic on. These are not areas that you break fellowship on. These are, you know, these are the nuances of the faith. But the fact is, we do need to believe the Lord's return is imminent. That's important to me, and I hope it is to you as well. To get more information about Armageddon's Dawn, we have a lot of resources on our website, ingraceradio.com, ingraceradio.com. 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

0: For Abraham Lincoln, it was 87. But for us, it is 250 years ago. Hi, this is Randy Melchard. 250 years ago, the Declaration of Independence was developed, drafted, and debated in the old State House in Philadelphia, Pennsylvania, now known as Independence Hall. Across the street is the Liberty Bell. And along the way, we can find the Betsy Ross House, Carpenter's Hall, the Old Burial Ground, the Ben Franklin Museum, the Revolutionary War Museum, and the Philadelphia Society of the Bible. We'll also get a photo at the famous Rocky Steps, try a Philly steak and cheese. We'll even head over to Lancaster and enjoy one of the smorgasbords, as well as Sight and Sound in Lancaster that'll be performing Joshua. Learn more about this upcoming trip at 844-807-0254 or vcy.org.
1: Worry is like a rocking chair. 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
2: This is the Alternative Broadcast, featuring the timeless biblical teachings from the archives of Dr. Tony Evans. Even though we know worry doesn't accomplish anything, sometimes we just can't seem to let it go. Today, Dr. Evans explains how anxiety can become a spiritual stronghold and how God can help us break its power. Let's listen.
1: A man one day said to a friend of his, "Mister, you sure look worried." The man responded, "Man, I got so many troubles. If something else goes wrong with me today, I'll have to wait 2 weeks to get around to worry about it." One of the great strongholds that holds people hostage today is the one called worry, anxiety. And it comes in so many different shades and colors, so many different ages of people who live lives of worry. I'm not talking about a momentary worry. That's not a stronghold. A stronghold is where you're held hostage by worry, where you worry, and when you don't worry, you worry about what's getting ready to happen that's going to make you worry. Let's start off with Matthew 6. The concept of worry or an anxiety stronghold. Jesus says in verse 25, "For this reason I say to you, do not be anxious." He says in verse 31, "Do not be anxious then." He says in verse 34, "Therefore, do not be anxious." Three times in this passage, the Lord Jesus Christ says, stop worrying. That's anxiety. Anxiety is to worry. The word for anxiety or worry comes from the concept of being strangled or choked. That's what anxiety does. It chokes you. It keeps you from being free, from functioning. It keeps you up at night when you ought to be asleep. It makes you sick when you ought to be well, it leaves you frustrated when you ought to be free. It has a choking effect. Jesus says, don't worry. To which you might say, well, that's easy for him to say, he's God. Jesus says to his disciples, and if you are his disciple, he says to you and me, stop it. Let me put it a little bit more bluntly. Worrying is a sin. It is because it is a sin, he says, stop it. Worry is interest paid on trouble before it's due. Worry is like fog. Did you know that fog that covers 7 blocks only has 1 glass of actual water in it? It's not nearly as substantive as it appears. In fact, psychologists tell us that 80% of the things people worry about never happen. They worry about the possibilities. It is when people lose their ability to control life circumstances that anxiety sets in. Anxiety is so troubling that God says that it can keep you from hearing God's voice in Luke 18, verse 14. And the Bible is full of worriers. God told Martha, you are worried about too many things. Luke 10, 41. He says, you just have too much on your mind. So then, worry is wrong. Jesus says, stop it three times in this passage. That's easier said than done, isn't it? Just tell me, what am I supposed to do? Just shut my mind off and tell my mind, okay, mind. Pastor said, don't worry. So let's quit it. No, it's not quite that easy, but it is possible. And we're all prone to it. I'm prone to it. You're prone to it. Jesus says, stop it. One of the things that will help us to stop it is to understand why we do it. To understand what's involved that frees us up to worry. That's what makes this such a great passage. He says in verse 25, for this reason I say to you, do not be anxious for your life as to what you shall eat or drink, or for your body as to what you shall put on. Is not life more than food and the body more than clothing? Look at the birds of the air. They do not sow, and neither do they reap or gather into barns. Yet your heavenly Father feeds them. Are not you more worth much more than they? And which of you, by being anxious, can add a single cubit to his lifespan? Why are you anxious over clothes? Observe the lilies of the field, how they grow. They don't toil, neither do they spin. Yet I say that even Solomon in all of his glory did not clothe himself like one of these. The first thing he wants you to know is that if you're anxious, you've forgotten who your Father is. You've forgotten your Father. Let me say that again. If you are worried, you don't know about Daddy. He says, your heavenly Father holds you more valuable than the birds and the flowers. He says, it's a parent kind of thing. Father. He introduces this section of not being anxious by saying, for this reason, referring back to verse 24, which says, you cannot have two masters. Either God will be your master, who's your Father, or in this case, money will be your master, one of the main things people worry about. He says, but you can't have two masters. If money is your master, God won't be. You'll be worried. He says, the reason why you're worried is that you're focusing on the wrong authority. And he illustrates it so beautifully in verse 25. He says, you're worried about your life, you're worried about what you're going to eat, you're worried about what you're going to wear, and he raises a question at the end of verse 25. He says, is not life more than food and body more than clothing? He says, you ought to be worried about whether you're going to get up. I mean, if you're going to worry, let's worry about something big. Because dead folk don't eat. Is not life more than food? If you had a choice of not being alive today or not eating today, which would you choose? No matter how much you love to eat, if you don't get life, you don't have to worry about food. Because life is more important than food, because you need life to enjoy food. Now, if your heavenly Father is going to wake you up, he can find a little food for your stomach. Because life is more than food. He says, body is more than raiment. You're worried about clothes or the money for the clothes. He says, but is it not more important to have arms to slip into the jacket than to have the jacket? Isn't it more important to have legs to slip into the slacks or to the skirt or dress? Isn't it more important to have a head for it to slip over? If God gave you a body, is it tough for him to cover it? He says, you really do need to look at nature a little closer. He says, let's talk about the birds. In verse 26, he says, they don't sow and they don't reap. In other words, You don't see them plowing. You don't see them with deer machines cutting trenches. You do not see them, and yet they eat every day. When is the last time you've seen a bird with an ulcer? Over the stress of worrying, how am I going to eat? Do you know how birds eat? He says in verse 26, your heavenly Father feeds them. Now, he didn't say birds eat because their creator feeds them. He says birds eat because your daddy feeds them. Now, what would you think about a daddy that had a bird cage in his backyard? Went out every day and put seeds in the bird cage in the backyard every single day and wouldn't feed his kids. What kind of daddy is that? You understand what he's saying? If your daddy feeds birds that have no eternal value associated with them at all, ever, and the birds who have no eternal value tied to them ever at all are always taken care of by your daddy, are you implying that you are so worthless to your daddy that he's not going to feed you? Worry comes because you don't know daddy. I got up this morning to hear birds singing outside of my window. These are birds with no bank accounts, no mutual funds. They don't have any stashes anywhere. And yet the bird got up singing. Bird just chirping all over the place, just full of song and joy. Do you know why? Do you know why birds get up without a stash singing? Because they're not worried. Because they know something God's children don't. They know daddy. And they understand that if God woke them up to be able to sing, he is going to locate a worm somewhere today. Because they understand that the Heavenly Father has built into his creation the supply. It's built in. You see, the reason why we worry is because we have a problem focus. That's why we worry. We are so absorbed by the problem, we're worried about its effect on our lives. He says, you must make a mental switch because worry controls the mind. So what God wants you to do is, instead of focusing on the problem, which is only going to make you worry more, focus on the Lord. How do you do that? By prayer.
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1: Some folk worry.

folk get what we'll call the ostrich syndrome. You know what ostriches do? They stick their head in the sand as though somehow sticking your head in the sand means the problem doesn't exist. You don't deny the problem and come up with a, well, it's not really happening. Maybe I'm not really here right now. I mean, you know, that's ridiculous. That's a lie. If there's a problem, there's a problem. If there's an issue, there's an issue. If there's something that's causing you of concern, that's something that's causing you concern. You don't deny it, pretend it's not so. That's not truth. It is so. I am concerned that I haven't heard from my son and it's 12:30 at night. He says, no. Shift your focus intentionally, and that is your signal to pray. So some of us be praying all day. He says, let your request be made known unto God. Request is simply the specifics of the prayer. Lord, I'm concerned about this x-ray, and I'm beginning to worry about it, and I need you to give me peace about this thing. I don't know. Lord, I need for my son to call me because I need to know he's okay. Make your request. Get specific with God and let him know specifically what you want when you begin to worry. Worry about nothing. Pray about everything. But notice what he throws in there. He says, when you pray, pray with thanksgiving. With thanksgiving. Now, what are you giving thanks for? That's the question. What am I thanking God for? Oh, there's so much. You see, what thanksgiving does is it puts hope in the mind. That's what thanksgiving does. Let me give you a few things God says you should give thanks for. When you're beginning to worry. Lord, right now I want to thank you for Romans 8:28. Because in Romans 8:28, you told me that all things will work together for good to them that love God and are the called according to his purposes. And so I want to thank you now that even though I'm a little nervous about what I'm getting ready to go through right now, you're going to take this situation and however it works out, and you're going to make good come out of this. I thank you that this concern is not the last word. I want to thank you for that right now. Lord, I want to thank you for 1 Peter 5:18, which says that you promised to strengthen us in the midst of our suffering. And I'm going through some suffering right now, but I want to thank you that the suffering will not have the right to zap all my strength because you promised to give me new strength. I want to thank you right now. Lord, I want to thank you for Psalm 62:11, because Psalm 62:11 says all power is in your hand. And while even though I can't see any solution to this mess that's going to keep me up all night tonight, I want to thank you that you have the final say-so. I just want to give you thanks right now. Lord, I want to thank you for 1 Peter chapter 5, verse 7, because in 1 Peter 5, 7, you said to cast all my cares upon you because you care for me. I want to thank you that you're more concerned about this mess than I am. I thank you, Lord, that you didn't let things be as bad as they could have been. You come with thanksgiving. And then guess what the promise of grace is? This is a grace promise because God's going to give it to you. He's going to give it to you because you went to the throne of grace. He's going to give you something that is awesome, verse 7 says. And the peace of God, the peace of God. Let me read that again. And the peace of God. Now, how do you know whether it's God's peace or you just feel better right there? How do you know whether it's God's peace or you just had a few hours sleep so you got a little bit more get up and go? How do you know it's God's peace? He says the way you know it's God's peace is that it surpasses all comprehension. It's peace that doesn't make sense. That's why you know it's God's. It's peace that you can't conjure up on your own. It's peace you can't manipulate. He says it is incomprehensible peace. It is a supernatural gifting of peace. That raises the question, what's the definition of peace? Peace is not happy feelings. You can go out and go to movies or something and go to a comedy and they'll make you laugh and maybe you'll forget your problems for a while. That's the superficial stuff. Two painters one time were in a contest and one painter painted this sunset with the sun going down over the calm water and everything.

0: everything was just nice and slow and just kind of a calming effect. Nice picture. But the other painter painted a picture of a storm. Dark, the sky was dark, and there was lightning, and there was thunder, and there were dark clouds rolling over, and the waves were crashing against the rocks, and things were chaotic. And in the corner of the painting, at the bottom, were two big stones with a bird in the middle singing. That's peace. Peace is when you're still singing and that storm hadn't died down. It's still thundering, it's still lightning, but you still singing. You know why? Because what God does when he gives you peace is give you an umbrella in the middle of the storm. You pull out your umbrella, that doesn't stop the rain. You pull out your umbrella, that doesn't stop the lightning. You pull out your umbrella, that doesn't stop the thunder. But what the umbrella does is keep you from getting wet. That's peace. Peace is where God's calm and God's tranquility overrule your concern. There was somebody to come here today and give a testimony. I call Hannah. Because in 1 Samuel chapter 1, she was worried that she couldn't give birth to a son. And the Bible says, and she threw herself before God. And she looked like a drunk woman. She was so broken by her situation of infertility. And she threw herself before God. And before she ever got the blessing of getting a baby, it says, after she threw herself before God, it says, and she got up and her sadness went away. Oh, I called Daniel to testify. Because if Daniel was here this morning, he'd tell you that they passed an edict. And the edict said, if you pray to any god except Darius for the next 30 days, you're going to be thrown in the lion's den. Daniel went home, the Bible says, with his shutters open. He got down, prayed like he always did, giving thanks. When he did, they threw him in the lion's den. But this is what I like about it. While he was in the lion's den, the Bible says, he was at rest. But the king who threw him in there couldn't sleep all night long. That's what I like. That's a testimony. Oh, I wish Paul was here this morning. Because Paul wrote the book of Philippians. And guess where Paul is? He's under house arrest, waiting to see whether he's going to be beheaded. He's waiting to see whether they're going to chop off his head. And he says in chapter 4, verse 4, even though I don't know whether I'm going to live or whether I'm going to die, rejoice in the Lord always. Again, I say rejoice. He's testifying today. And you'll have a testimony too if you go to the Lord rather than worry. God is calling you to do that. He's calling you to peace.
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0: If you're prone to worry, I want you to make yourself a worry box. Just get a little shoe box, clip a little hole in the top, and call it my worry box. And when Satan makes you worry, it's moved from concern to worry. Take a slip of paper and simply write down your worry. Lord, I am beginning to worry about dot, dot, dot, dot, dot, dot, dot. And I'm going to fold it up, and I'm going to put it in my worry box. By the way, God, this is the box you're responsible for. And every time I think about it, I'm going to remember that I put it in your box. It's not mine anymore. Now, am I telling you your problem's going to go away? Uh-uh. I'm telling you, you just opened an umbrella in the rain. And God's going to keep you from getting wet. He's going to give you peace that passes understanding.

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3: Surveys conducted in recent years indicate that as many as 65% of Americans believe many religions lead to eternal life. Almost half of evangelicals agree with this statement. There's intense social pressure for tolerance of belief. Well, as Christians, we are to treat all people as equally valuable, for all people are made in the image of God. However, just because all people are equal in value does not mean all ideas are equal in value. After all, Jesus and his apostles frequently corrected false concepts of God. Bottom line, we must love all people, but we are under no obligation to love false ideas, particularly when eternal life is at stake.
2: For additional resources on this topic, log on to johnankerberg.org.
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0: Sometimes a story can reveal what we'd rather not see. Welcome to Through the Bible. Let's turn to Matthew 19 as Dr. McGee explains how Jesus uses a story to teach his disciples a lesson they didn't expect but needed to hear. As we get started, let's give this time to the Lord. Father, thank you for knowing our hearts and knowing how best to reach us. Help us to respond to your Spirit as he teaches us your word and humble our proud hearts, Lord, so that we can truly listen and respond in faith. In Jesus' name, amen. Here's Dr. J. Vernon McGee on Through the Bible.
1: Now, last time, friends, we got into the 19th chapter, and it would seem maybe that we bogged down, but we only bogged down at important places. And last time, we saw that our Lord was discussing this subject of marriage and divorce. Of course, the question that was brought to him was brought to him to tempt him, to try to put him in opposition to the Mosaic system. And he made it very clear that Moses did this because of the hardness of men's hearts, and that the original purpose of God was that the marriage might be the tenderest and sweetest and loveliest, most thrilling relationship that any person could possibly experience in this life. And that the awful tragedy was when a divorce came. He gave what is the scriptural grounds of divorce, and that, of course, is adultery. Now, today, that's totally ignored. It's no longer actually a ground in California. They don't use that ugly term anymore. Adultery is an ugly term, and it sounds so much better to say incompatibility. That is a nice-sounding word compared to the other. But he puts down for God's people, this is the basis for it. And then he brought those little children, said, don't keep them from coming to me. And I say again, man or woman, husband or wife, mother or father, if you're contemplating divorce, think of the little ones. The Lord Jesus said, suffer them to come unto me. And you'd be surprised today, the number of little ones that have been turned away from Christ because of the separation, the divorce of father and mother. May I say that our Lord ties that together. And then Jesus in verse 14, and I'll pick up our study there. But Jesus said, suffer the little children, forbid them not to come unto me, for of such is the kingdom of heaven. He laid his hands on them and departed thence. And behold, one came and said unto him, good master, what good thing shall I do that I may have eternal life? And he said unto him, why callest thou me good? There's none good but one, that is God. But if thou wilt enter into life, keep the commandments. Now, let's pause there for just a moment. This is a remarkable incident, and we'll have an occasion, of course, to consider it again in the Gospel of Luke. And I probably will spend more time with it there, but there's certain things here we'd like to call your attention. You'll notice how he approached the Lord Jesus. He called him good. Now, he was willing to concede that, and the enemies, I don't think, would have gone that far. What our Lord is saying to the young man, why do you call me good?

good. And then he says, there's none good but one, that is God. And I'm sure you see what our Lord was after. He's saying, young man, no one's good but God. Now, if you see that I'm good, it's because I'm God. That's the reason that the Lord Jesus does

Verse 18 now of Matthew 19. He said unto him, which? Jesus said, thou shalt do no murder. Thou shalt not commit adultery. Thou shalt not steal. Thou shalt not bear false witness. Honor thy father and thy mother, and thou shalt love thy neighbors thyself. Now listen, this young man saith unto him, all these things have I kept from my youth up. What lack I yet? Now, he recognized that there was a lack in his life. Yet this young man could say that he had kept these commandments. Now, the commandments our Lord gave to him are the last of the Ten Commandments that have to do with a man's relationship to man. The first commandments have to do with a man's relationship to God. Our Lord did not use those because he's leading this young man along. Now, the Lord says to him, verse 21, Jesus saith unto him, if thou wilt be perfect or complete, go and sell what thou hast. Give to the poor, and thou shalt have treasure in heaven, and come and follow me. Following Jesus, of course, would have led him to see that he was not keeping the first commandments, which have to do with a man's relationship to God. This very moment, the Lord Jesus is on the way to the cross. And if he's going to follow the Lord Jesus, he'd find himself at the foot of a cross. But there was something standing in the way for this young man. It was riches. The riches were the stumbling block for this young man. Now, for somebody else, it might be something else, and would be, certainly would for me. Riches is certainly not my problem, friends, because I don't have it. But will you notice what our Lord now says to this young man? But when the young man heard that saying, he went away sorrowful, for he had great possessions. You see, this was the stumbling block in the young man's life. This was the thing that was keeping him from the Lord Jesus Christ. Now today you will find that there are many things that are keeping man from the Lord Jesus. Riches, one thing. Oh, there are just multitudes of other things. Actually, a church membership are keeping a lot of people from Christ. They think they belong to the church, and that puts them in a little cellophane bag, and nobody can get to them. After all, they can say, I'm a church member. I've been through the ceremonies. I made my confession, and that sort of thing. But my friend, they are as unconverted as any darkest spot on top side of the earth. That would be their condition. What is it today that is separating maybe you from Christ? Is there anything in the way that's keeping you from him? Well, it was riches for this young man. Now will you notice our Lord now in verse 23 says, then said Jesus unto his disciples, verily I say unto you that a rich man shall hardly enter into the kingdom of heaven. Not many rich, you know, not many of the great ones of the earth. I think that's still true today. Notice what he said. Again, I say unto you, it is easier for a camel to go through the eye of a needle than for a rich man to enter into the kingdom of God. Now, I feel that a great many people miss many times the humor that our Lord uses. And I'm confident that there's humor here. And I've even heard this rather ridiculous explanation that there was a gate in Jerusalem that was called the Eye of the Needle, and a camel had to kneel down to go through. And what our Lord meant, he'd have to become humble. He's not talking about that at all. He's talking about a real camel, and he's talking about a real needle that has an eye in it. And friends, let me ask you the very frank question. Is it possible for a real camel to go through an eye of the needle? I think you know the answer. He just can't make it. It's impossible. But would it be possible for God to do that? Well, God can put a camel through a needle, so only he's not in that business, but only God can regenerate a man. And that is the point he's making here. It's easier for a camel to go through the eye of a needle than for a rich man to enter into the kingdom of God. He'll never enter in because of his riches. There are so many people today that think they're going to be saved by what they have or who they are. And friends, you are saved when you find out who you are, and that is a

sinner, and when you find out that you're a beggar in God's sight and you have nothing to offer him for your salvation. Now, when you make that discovery, you're a candidate for salvation. But as long as you think that you can do something or you can pay God, and there are a lot of people that think they can do that, why, you can no more be saved than you can put a camel through an eye of a needle by your own works. You say that's impossible. Of course it is. That's the point our Lord is making here. It's impossible. Now, let's read on. When his disciples heard it, they were exceedingly amazed, saying, "Who then can be saved?" Well, listen to this. This is the explanation. Verse 26 of Matthew 19, "But Jesus beheld them and said unto them, With man this is impossible, but with God all things are possible." As far as any person is concerned, doesn't make any difference who you are. You're a candidate for salvation if you recognize that you are not a candidate for salvation, that you have nothing to offer God at all. And when you come to him to offer him nothing except empty hands and to hold him out to him in faith, my friend, he'll take you and save you. That's when he does that. Now, notice verse 27. "Then answered Peter and said unto him, Behold, we've forsaken all and followed thee. What shall we have therefore?" And it's so easy to believe that Simon Peter's betraying a very selfish streak here. Didn't the Lord Jesus rebuke him? Well, will you notice? "And Jesus said unto them, Verily I say unto you, that ye which have followed me in the regeneration, when the Son of Man shall sit in the throne of his glory, ye also shall sit upon 12 thrones, judging the 12 tribes of Israel." Our Lord did not rebuke him. I believe that a Christian ought to work for a reward today. And Simon Peter saying, "Lord, we've made a tremendous sacrifice to follow you. Will we be rewarded?" And our Lord said, "You're going to sit on 12 thrones, judging the 12 tribes of Israel. And every one that hath forsaken houses, or brethren, or sisters, or father, or mother, or wife, or children, or lands, for my name's sake, shall receive 100-fold, and shall inherit everlasting life. But many that are first shall be last, and the last shall be first." And that is a great principle he puts down. There is a reward for those who, having been saved, sacrifice for Jesus' sake. Many an unknown saint today, of whom the world has not heard, is going to be given first place in his presence someday. I believe that's going to be one of the most revealing things when we come into the presence of God, to find out that all of these that receive a claim and are mentioned as Christian leaders, you won't even hear from them in that day. The ones you'll hear of are unknown saints of God. What a glorious, wonderful picture this presents to us. Now we come to chapter 20, and we have here again another remarkable chapter, but not as long. You have here the parable of the laborers in the vineyard, and Jesus makes the fourth and fifth announcements of his approaching death. And the mother of James and John requests the places on the right hand and left hand for his sons. And then Jesus opens the eyes of two blind men along the roadside. Now this chapter opens here with the parable of the laborers in the vineyard. And it's actually a continuation of Jesus' remarks on rewards that were begun in the last chapter. This chapter will bring to an end, I think, the section that seems to mark time in the movement of Matthew. After this chapter, the tempo increases and he moves directly to the cross. This chapter makes an important contribution, however, to filling in some of those dark corners of the present state of the kingdom of heaven. Now, you'll notice that we've had this up about rewards in the last chapter. Now, the principle for giving rewards is stated in this parable. Faithfulness to the task, and not the amount of work done, or the spectacular nature of it, governs the giving of rewards. And you have here this first parable. We want to look at that. Now, I'm reading chapter 20 of Matthew, verse 1.
And it begins, "For the kingdom of heaven is like unto a man."

0: man that's a householder which went out early in the morning to hire laborers into his vineyard. Now, this parable, you see, is closely related to the past chapter. The last verse of chapter 19, you notice, but many that are first shall be last, and the last shall be first. Now, if you drop down to verse 16 in this chapter, you'd find, so the last shall be first, and the first last, for many be called, but few chosen. So you see at the beginning of this parable and at the end of it, why you have this verse as sort of a parenthesis to put around the chapter. Now, let me just read into this parable here. Now, this man, he has a vineyard, and he went out to hire some laborers to work in it. When he had agreed with the laborers for a penny a day, he sent them into his vineyard. And he went out about the third hour and saw others standing idle in the marketplace. And he said unto them, go ye also into the vineyard, and whatsoever is right, I'll give you. And they went their way. Again, he went out about the sixth and the ninth hour, and that's noon and in the afternoon. And about the 11th hour, he went out and found others standing idle and said unto them, why stand ye here all the day idle? They say unto him, because no man hath hired us. He saith unto them, go ye also into the vineyard. Whatsoever is right, that shall ye receive. So when even was come, the Lord of the vineyard saith unto his steward, call the laborers, give them their hire, beginning from the last unto the first. And when they came that were hired about the 11th hour, they received every man a penny. When the first came, they supposed that they should have received more, and they likewise received every man a penny. When they had received it, they murmured against the goodman of the house, saying, these last have wrought but 1 hour, and thou hast made them equal unto us, which have borne the burden and the heat of the day. But he answered one of them and said, friend, I do thee no wrong. Didst not thou agree with me for a penny? Take that thine is, and go thy way. I will give unto this last, even as unto thee. Is it not lawful for me to do what I will with mine own? Is thine eye evil? Because I'm good. Now, this is a tremendous parable, and it illustrates this, that it's not the amount of time that you serve or the prominence and importance of your position which determines your reward. It's your faithfulness to the task God's given you to perform, regardless of how small or how short or how very insignificant it might appear. I've always felt that the Lord someday will call up some dear little lady. She may have been a member of my church. And I'll turn to a member of the staff and I'll say, do you know her? And they'll say, no, never heard of her. And another will say, well, she certainly wasn't president of the choir. She never was president of the missionary society. She never taught a Sunday school class. Well, that woman never did anything. And look at the way that he's rewarding her. And we'll find out when he mentions the reason he's rewarding her. She was probably a widow. She had a little son. And she was faithful, just bringing up that little boy. She never spoke to thousands like some evangelist or some preacher. She had one little boy. That's all God asked her to do, to be faithful. And she was faithful. And that little fellow went as a missionary out to the field, serve God out there. That's all God ever asked her to do. Somebody says, well, she sure didn't work as much as I did. No, that's right, but he's not going to award you about the amount of work you've done. It's going to be how faithful you were, whether you did the job he called you to do. Maybe it wasn't a big one, but have you been faithful in that task? This is a very wonderful parable, as you can see. Now, notice the movement in verse 17, and it's geographical and physical. Jesus, going up to Jerusalem, took the 12 disciples apart in the way and said unto them. Now they're approaching Jerusalem. They're going up out of the Jordan Valley, moving up to Jerusalem where he is to die upon the cross. And will you listen to him now? Behold, we go up to Jerusalem, and the Son of Man shall be betrayed unto the chief priests and unto the scribes, and they shall condemn him to death, and shall deliver him to the Gentiles to mock, and to scourge and to crucify him, and the third day he shall rise again. Now, you can't spell it out any plainer than that. He's telling these men now for the fourth time in detail at this juncture exactly what's going to happen to him. And do you know that somehow or another, it just didn't fit into their program. They couldn't quite see it. Took them a long time to get it. And it's now very clearly understood by anyone who reads this gospel that it's his avowed intention to go to Jerusalem to die. Now you ponder the significance of this. He went there deliberately to die for you and me. That's something to turn over and think about. Now, at a time like this, you just can't believe it. Then came to him the mother of Zebedee's children with her sons, worshiping him and desiring a certain thing of him. I'm afraid a great many of us worship him like this. And he said unto her, What wilt thou? She saith unto him, Grant that these my two sons may sit, the one on the right hand and the other on the left, in thy kingdom. She's asking this for her son. I don't know whether to criticize her or not. She's an ambitious mother. She certainly missed the very atmosphere and the very understanding of what was really taking place at that time. Now, we find here that he says to her, and I'm going to leave out something that's not in our better manuscripts. But Jesus answered and said, Ye know not what ye ask. Are ye able to drink of the cup that I shall drink of? They say unto him, We're able. And he saith unto them, Ye shall drink indeed of my cup. But to sit on my right hand and on my left is not mine to give, but it shall be given to them for whom it's prepared of my Father. And please don't miss this. This is so important for Christians today. He's not saying that there isn't a place on his right hand and left hand that's going to go to somebody. What he's saying is this. He says, I will not arbitrarily give this to John and to James. I'll not just arbitrarily give this to anyone. This is for those who prepare themselves for the place. Now, will you hear me very carefully in closing? Salvation, heaven, is for the asking. You do nothing, nothing in order to be saved. But my friend, your place, your position, your reward in heaven is determined by what you do down here. Don't forget that. That's very important. Christians have lost sight of it. He says, it's not mine to give. I will not arbitrarily give it. You'll prepare yourself for that. By the way, what kind of a place are you preparing yourself for? I have no ambition for the place to the right hand or to the left. I think I missed that one. But friend, all of us ought to work for a place up there. But you don't work for heaven. That is by faith in Christ through his marvelous grace. And so until next time, may the Lord richly bless you, my beloved.
1: Is that a new thought? We know that the Bible teaches that we can't do anything to earn heaven, but as Dr. McGee said, you can't do any work in order to get into heaven, but all of us ought to work for a place once we're there. And the way we do that is by living in obedience to God's word and serving him out of the joy of our hearts. You know, one of the most meaningful ways to begin is through prayer, lifting up others before the Lord. It's a starting point for so much of what God calls us to do. So as you grow in your own prayer life, we'd invite you to join the World Prayer Team as we travel on our knees around the world praying for a different country each day. And together with thousands of other intercessors, including me, you'll bring great needs before God, and you get to see him answer them too. 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

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Or in Canada, Box 25325, London, Ontario, N6C6B1. Do you want to be great in God's kingdom? Well, be sure to catch the next stop on the Bible bus as we discover what God's Word has to say. I'm Steve Schwetz, and we'll see you when the Bible bus rolls your way again. Oh, and remember, you don't have to wait until we arrive at a certain time or place. 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
2: Hello and greetings to you in the name of our Lord and our Savior, Jesus Christ. It is our joy to have you with us as we begin a new study. Remember a few months ago when we did Discover Islam documentary? We will be covering in the next few days the series number 2. The title for this series is Christians and Islam. On the cover of this DVD in the back, Muslims ask two questions. And these two questions are, did you know that Muslims believe that Jesus, peace upon him, was one of the greatest prophets sent to humankind? Did you know also that Muslims believe that Jesus was conceived without a father and that Muslims hold his mother Mary in the highest regard? And then they said, these are some of the many questions that this film addresses. It shows the many similarity and the few differences. Once again, the many similarities and the few differences between these two great faiths. What great faiths we're talking about here? That is the faith of Christianity and the faith of Islam. I would like to correct this statement by saying that Christianity is a faith, but Islam is a political cult with a little bit twist of religion. This is just to put these two statements on the right track. If you remember, we covered the first series, which is Islam, a Faith Hijacked, and also we covered women in Islam. So this is actually the third documentary, which is number 2 in their series. As for this series, the Discovering Islam documentary, the title is Christians and Islam. And as usual, we will expose all the lies in this DVD by responding with the verses of Allah in the Quran and the command of Muhammad in the Hadith. The interpretation of the Quran, obviously, by Muslim scholars, and also we will shed the light of what the Bible teach. What do Christians really believe concerning these similarities and the few differences? It's amazing that on this DVD you'll hear some of those so-called reverend. As a matter of fact, one of them is called the very reverend Alan Jones. These reverends whom the Bible called wolf in sheepskin, like Reverend Brian Fallwider. Remember, I maybe shared with you in the past, this is the reverend who literally kicked me out of his church by calling the police on me. That is simply when I asked a question in question and answer session during one of the sessions which he held at his church by inviting Muslims to speak to his congregation. This reverend defend Islam and Muslims, those whom he invited to his church for 6 Sundays. During this program, we will also learn about another gentleman who is a retired minister by the name Reverend Fred Morris. You know what's amazing about these men who claim to be a Christian, who are nothing but followers of cults? They are defending Islam without knowing Islam. They're defending the agenda of Muslim in America, and they're helping Muslim literally to take over America, not just from outside the church, but from within the church. These men who call themselves reverend or the very reverend do not know that removing or ignoring the differences between Islam and Christianity is literally removing the foundation of the Christian faith. In simple words, if we do not believe that Jesus Christ is the Son of God, his death on the cross, his resurrection from the dead, what do we have in Christianity? when these ignorant reverends speaking highly of the Quran, speaking highly of Muhammad, the prophet of Islam, speaking highly of this cult, the cult of Islam. And in the same time, they will not allow people like myself to teach them or teach their congregations.

concerning Noah or Adam or Abraham or Jesus or Moses, you will realize that the information in these verses is not true. But once again, these arrogant, ignorant ministers, those who carry the title of reverends, are joining the Muslims in making this DVD that prove to me and show me that these reverends do not even know the true story in the Bible. Unless they believe that the Bible has been changed, the Bible has been corrupted, and the true story is in the Quran. We also will see in the end of this DVD a Jewish couple who speak in very highly of the Quran, who consider the Quran to be another New Testament. Man, oh man, we will have a great time in this broadcast, in today's program, and in the following programs. In the beginning of this DVD, we'll read the following statement. Muslims do not illustrate, draw, paint, or in any way depict the prophets and messengers of God. However, for the purpose of this short feature, we have chosen to show the interiors and exteriors of churches as well as Bibles wherein prophets and messengers have been represented. But I also would like to add to that in this video, we see inside and the outside of mosques and other scenery. They also show men and women and children praying in Islam. And you know, it's amazing to me that they say, however, for the purpose of this short feature, we break the rules. Why? See, here is the Muslim are confessing to you. This is what we call internal evidence. They are willing to go extra steps to deceive the American people. Normally, it is sin in Islam to show the crucifixion cross or the statue of Virgin Mary or the picture of anybody. But, however, here, they said, in this short feature, they choose to go ahead, bend a little bit, and do things which they don't believe. Well, we have a problem with that. If it is sin in Islam to show these things, why is he short in this video? And by the way, don't forget, the Bible is very clear. And here we have to draw the line to separate between what people do, what churches do, and what the true church is commanded to do, what the true word of God is commanded us to do. Throughout the Bible, we see the commands of God concerning these statues and these images, which sadly we see in many churches, especially the traditional churches throughout the world. The Bible is very clear. This is abomination. This is a sin. Why? Because it's breaking the command of God. And as I shared with you earlier in many different programs, when the Bible talk about the sin of the people, that does not mean the Bible is asking us to commit the sin, but the Bible is warning us from falling into the sin. So it is, the truth is, if you go to a church and see some statue or some picture, that does not mean that is the true faith, but that is literally the sin which is the church is fallen in. Let me read to you what the Bible said concerning this sin, which we see all over the traditional churches. For we read, for example, in the book of Exodus, chapter 20, verse 4. Listen carefully. Here is the words of God. The Bible said, thou shalt not make unto thee any grave image or any likeness of anything that is in heaven above, or that is in the earth beneath, or that is in the water under the earth. So, if you know that the person or the thing you want to make a picture of, you want to make an image of, or a statue for, is in heaven, the Bible said, don't make it. On earth, the Bible said, don't make it. Under the water, the Bible said, don't make it. So, we cannot, by the command of God, make an image for a human, for an angel, for God, for animals or creature under the water. Nothing on earth, under the water, or in heaven. See, the command is very clear. Now, for some churches to have these images, that does not make the church fall on God's word. That makes the churches falling in sin and living in disobedience of God's word. And you can also see the same teaching in the book of Leviticus, chapter 26, verse 1. In the book of Deuteronomy, chapter 4, verse 16. In Deuteronomy, chapter 4, verse 23. Deuteronomy 4:25, and we can go on and on and on with many passages, Old Testament and New Testament,
which clearly teaches that we

0: should never make a picture or a statue of anything, not God, not angels, not human, not animals, not fish, or any creature who live under the water.
1: 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Our website has several links to many resources for further study, including a detailed listing of the many seminars we offer on DVD. Topics include, is the Quran infallible? Has the Bible been corrupted? The treatment of women in Islam? Muhammad or Christ? What the Quran teaches about Jesus? And many more. Have you always wanted to read what the Quran actually teaches, but didn't know which translation to trust? Most English versions of the Quran have glossed over many of the troubling passages and sugar-coated the many violent and immoral teachings written within Islam's holiest book. After several years of research and networking with scholars around the world, the Straight Way of Grace Ministry has recently offered the single most accurate modern English version of the Quran ever published. Filled with study notes to the reader and a careful comparison of key passages of the Quran and the Bible, this translation will arm you with the knowledge you need in reaching those lost in the darkness of Islam. Please take a few moments today and visit us online at www.thestraightway.org for all these resources and more. And now, back to our show.
0: It's amazing. Just yesterday, I was talking to a Muslim lady. She claims that she had been a Christian, and she told me she was a Catholic. And when she asked her priest at her church concerning things of the faith, he never gave her an answer. And then she became a Jehovah's Witness. And for some years, she could not find an answer for many of the questions through the Jehovah's Witness. And that's why, 3 years ago, she became a Muslim. And now she is serving in this big Islamic center in Orlando, Florida. Now, I told her on the phone that she is really in a very bad situation. Why? Because she never knew Christianity. For whatever circumstances she shared with me about being a Catholic or being a Jehovah's Witness, that is not Christianity. She was never a born-again Christian. And now she believes in a cult, the cult of Islam, without knowing the cult of Islam. The conversation I had with this young lady is roughly around 45 minutes, and she ended by being angry and being upset because I kind of insulted her by telling her the truth about where she was and what she is in. Now we need to draw a line to separate between what the church says and does and what the Bible teaches. For the Christian faith is not what people make up or what people create outside in the world, but the words of God as it is written in the New Testament of the good news of our Lord and our Savior Jesus Christ. As I always say, Islam is not what people say or what Muslim people do, but Islam is the teaching of the Quran and the commands of Muhammad in the Hadith. If Allah said it, it is Islam. If Muhammad said it or practiced it, it is Islam. Otherwise, it is not Islam. So it is in Christianity. If the Bible teach it, it's Christianity. If the Bible does not teach it, then for sure it is not Christianity. Do we see anywhere in the Bible for people to make a statue of Jesus on the cross, or Virgin Mary, or Saint Peter, or Saint John? No. None of these practice can be found in the verses of the Bible. But the opposite is true. The Bible, as we just read, is very clear. We are commanded not to make these images, not to worship it, not to bow down to it. Because some people say, well, I'm not really worshiping the statue. I'm not really worshiping the cross. I'm just bowing down to respect it. No such a thing as to bow down in respect. Because the Bible clearly teaches what? Not to make it. To start with, if you don't have the picture, if you don't have the statue, if you don't have the idol, then you're not going to bow down to worship it or to respect it. Now, what's amazing, as this presentation begins, we hear a song. Yes, indeed. We hear

a song which come from the hymnal. I mean, wait a minute. Do you know that Muslim believes that singing is sin? But not in America. See, in America, Muslims come up with different colors, with different shapes, with different size. It's okay to see 5-6 guys in a band using all the music which you see in most Christian churches, and they sing, "We love you, Muhammad. We love you, O Rasulullah." And they make songs, and they play the piano, and the keyboard, and the guitars, and the drums. Wait a minute, that's not Islam, because in Islam, the sound of the music is sin, and the singing is sin. Can we find any verse in the Quran said you can sing? No, but in the Bible, we praise God, and we praise Him with all kind of instrument, as it is written in Psalm 150. The number of instruments which David is mentioned in this one psalm of using them to praise God. But in Islam, you cannot sing. In Islam, you cannot play music. Muhammad said even the sound of the ringing of the church bells, if it was heard in the city, angels will not be there. That's why one of the reasons when Muslims is taking over the world, they stop the Christians from ringing these bells in their churches. Maybe that's exactly what happened here in America, in Dearborn, Michigan, when the Muslims complain about the sounds of the church bells, because after all, they want Allah to send His angels to hear their prayer. So now we no longer in Dearborn have the church bells sounds, but we have the color prayer shout 5 times a day, just like this. And when you ask a Muslim what that words mean, Allahu Akbar, they will tell you it means God is great and everybody believe God is great. But I'm sorry, that is a lie. The words Allahu Akbar mean Allah, that is the God of Muhammad, Satan is bigger. Allahu Akbar, Allah is bigger, not God is great. For the words God is great in the Arabic language is Allah Azim. That is not what we hear in the caller of prayer. They say Allah Akbar. Allah is bigger. Now let us listen to the song which the Muslim play on their Discover Islam documentary series number 2, Christians and Islam. Love divine, all love excelling, joy of heaven to earth come down. Fix in us thy humble dwelling, all thy faithful mercies crown. Jesus, thou art all compassion, pure and bounded love thou art. Visit us with thy salvation. Enter every trembling heart. Did you hear the words of this song? Do you really believe Muslims put this song in this video to tell us about the relationship between Christians and Islam? I mean, do you really believe that Muslims believe in this word to be a true song to be sung for Jesus? Love divine, oh love excelling. What love? When we talk about the love of Jesus, we're talking about the cross. We're talking about His crucifixion. That is how we know that God so loved the world, when He sent His only begotten Son. For who shall ever believe in Him shall not perish but have everlasting life. But then the words of the song said, fix on us thy humble dwelling. What humble dwelling? That's when the Word became flesh. That's when Jesus emptied Himself, as it's written in Philippians, and became a human, even though He is equal to God the Father. Jesus, thou art all compassion, pure, unbounded love thou art. Visit us.
Now, we're singing to Jesus. We're talking to Jesus. We're praising Jesus. That's not what Muslims believe. But listen carefully what he said next here. Visit us with thy salvation. What salvation?

0: crucifixion. You see, as you're going to see in the end of this commentary, that Jesus did not really die on the cross. Somebody else looked like Jesus, whom Allah used to deceive all these ignorant Christians and deceive them to believe that it was Jesus who died on the cross. But in reality, it was not Jesus. It was somebody else who looked like Jesus. So Jesus today cannot visit us with his salvation, because Jesus never died on the cross and Jesus never saved us from our sins. And then this verse ended with, enter every trembling heart. Do you really believe that Muslims believe in this song that Jesus will enter our trembling heart and bring us peace and calmness? Who are you talking about? Jesus, the prophet, the good teacher, the good man, or Jesus, the God of the Christian faith? Two different Jesus. You may ask yourself, why in the world these Muslims are doing that? And I tell you, the answer is very simple. That is what I call the bait, which is in the big hook. And that's how Muslims will catch the biggest fish, America. Muslim who deceives American by showing the picture of the church and the statue of Jesus on the cross and the statue of Virgin Mary. And here we go. We start the DVD with a wonderful hymn, Love Divine. Oh, love excelling. What a wonderful hymn. Now we got your attention, American. And now we're going to catch you with the biggest hook, the hook of deception, the hook of Islam. And until we meet again, may the true God of the Bible continue to bless you and yours.
1: Perhaps the greatest fear that Muslims have is the constant insecurity that the Quran declares about heaven and hell. According to Islam, no one can know for sure if they will spend eternity with the Lord in heaven or suffering apart from him in hell. Even Muhammad said that he did not know if even he would make it to paradise. Did you know that the Bible says that you can know 100% for sure that your soul will be with the Lord after death? God knows that it would be impossible to live a life of joy and peace if a person was always in doubt about their soul. God wants you to be sure. In fact, Jesus had to come to this earth and die on the cross so that you could know that you had eternal life. You see, our problem is sin, which is rebellion against the God who created us and loves us. God is perfect and holy, and he cannot allow sin into his heaven. We must have our sins forgiven and removed, and that's why Jesus suffered and died on the cross, to pay the penalty for your sins and for mine. Because of what Jesus did on the cross, God can forgive you. He can save you, no matter who you are or what you have done. God has done everything necessary to save your soul. But now, the decision is up to you. Will you turn away from your sin and rebellion and trust Jesus as your Lord and Savior? Good works, church attendance, and baptism cannot get your soul to heaven, but Jesus can. The Bible says, whoever calls upon the name of the Lord shall be saved. Why don't you call out to the Lord right now? Perhaps saying something like this. Dear God, I know that I'm a sinner and that I do deserve to be punished, but I believe that you sent Jesus to die for me, to pay the price for my sins. Right now, I turn away from my sin and I invite you to come and be my Lord and my Savior. Thank you for saving me. In Jesus' name, amen. Have you accepted the Lord Jesus Christ as your Savior? Or perhaps you have further questions about Islam or Christianity? Why not take a moment right now and visit us online at www.thestraightway.org. That's www.thestraightway.org. May God bless you richly until we meet again right here on Revealing the Truth About Islam. 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Thank you.

0: With SRN News, I'm Bob Agnew in Washington. Another progressive candidate just secured a key nomination. Here's Willie Nelson.
1: Squad back Tennessee State Representative Justin.

0: Pearson has won the Democratic nomination in the state's 9th congressional district, the latest sign of the growing influence of the far left. Pearson received endorsements from Alexandria Ocasio-Cortez and other squad members. He will face Republican Brent Taylor, who has President Trump's endorsement, in a newly redrawn district that leans heavily Republican and is rated safe for the GOP. Willie Nelson, The White House.
1: Also at SRNnews.com, troubling revelations from text messages that have been released by Kentucky Senator Rand Paul and Wisconsin Ron Johnson from Dr. Anthony Fauci's personal cell phone, which was turned over to Homeland Security. Turns out that what the former NIH director was telling the public was very different than what he was saying privately.
2: The bombshell texts are directly from Anthony Fauci's government-issued cell phone. In early 2021, he expresses concerns privately to the Surgeon General and CDC director about the potential harmful effects of the COVID vaccine on pregnant women. But publicly, he says nothing and continues to push the shots, never once mentioning side effects like a potential miscarriage.
3: Approximately 20,000 pregnant women have been vaccinated with no red flags, as we say.
2: Laura Winters reporting.
1: South Carolina has selected a Republican candidate for the U.S. Senate.
4: In South Carolina, voters have 10 Republican candidates in Tuesday's special election primary to replace the late U.S. Senator Lindsey Graham. Senator Darlene Graham, his sister, appointed to fill the vacant seat, has President Trump's endorsement. She spoke at the renaming ceremony for Joint Base Lindsey Graham.
5: What an honor for my brother, and what a tribute to his 33 years of service.
4: Challengers include Congressman Russell Fry and Ralph Norman, former Governor Mark Sanford.
1: And that is a report from correspondent Jennifer King. This is SRN News. Some top tennis stars talking about transgenderism now. We get more details from correspondent Michael Harrington.
6: The Women's Tennis Association recently banned men, and Aryna Sabalenka thinks that's a good idea. The number one ranked female player in the world, along with number three ranked Jessica Pegula, are cheering the WTA for taking action. Sabalenka says, quote, "It's obvious that biologically the men are way stronger than women, so I feel like it would not really be fair for the women to compete against biological men." Michael Harrington reporting.
1: Lawmakers in Massachusetts have passed legislation that will give doctors the final say on whether an abortion is allowed late in pregnancy. Under current Massachusetts law, abortion is legal after 24 weeks of pregnancy, only if a physician says it's necessary to preserve the life or physical or mental health of the mother. The new law would remove those requirements, giving the doctor wider discretion. This is SRN News. The first and only person to break the sound barrier in a car has his eye on another record.
7: British driver Andy Green set the land speed record for a diesel-powered car 20 years ago at Utah's famous Bonneville Salt Flats. Green returns to the lunar-like landscape Tuesday to try to beat that 350.092 mile-per-hour mark, this time with a hydrogen-powered car. The retired Royal Air Force fighter pilot aims to showcase the power of hydrogen as a clean energy alternative. Keith Peters reporting.
1: Also at SRNnews.com, it's been 12 months now since President Trump announced a crime emergency in Washington, D.C., pledging to make the city safe and beautiful and deploying the National Guard. A mission that seemed temporary has extended all the way now through January of 2029, and that has some local officials complaining about too much of a federal presence inside the nation's capital. You'll find more on these stories at SRNnews.com.
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0: Oh, yes, I know who you are. Oh, you have quite a reputation in this part of the country as the greatest elephant hunter in Africa.
1: Well, I enjoy hunting and I've done it for a long time, but...
0: No need to be modest. If a person does something well, he deserves some recognition.
1: Thank you, madame. But I have not come to talk about my hunting exploits.
0: Oh, of course not. Now, please, come in.
1: Merci, madame. Merci.
0: Won't you be seated, sir?
1: Merci.
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5: And welcome. Glad you guys are with us today. All right, I'm going to play a little bit later in the broadcast. I want to play just a few clips of Brainwashed America Part 3. It's about 2 hours. Brainwashed America Part 3. I want to play a few clips for you. Already getting emails from people who watched it said, it's marvelous. Thank you. Well, thank you for saying thank you. And I want to play a few clips for you today. But first, I spent 10 hours on Saturday, 9 hours on Sunday, working on Daniel chapter 7. I don't know how many of you saw last night's broadcast of Daniel chapter 7. If you did, bear with me as we bring the class a little bit up to speed for those who didn't see the hour and 12 minutes. And the hour and 12 minutes will be posted up on worldviewtube.com later today. But I found some very interesting things in Daniel chapter 7 that I think you guys will really appreciate and want to know about and hear about. First of all, a lot of graphics in last night's broadcast. And these are really nice graphics. But I'll tell you something. As I said last night, I don't think you have to worry about AI taking your job too soon, because I had to fight with AI for about an hour and a half just to make an image of the beast with 10 horns and the 11th horn, the smaller horn representing the Antichrist, coming up. I mean, that AI, it wanted to give me 12 horns, number 10 of them, and give me 12. I'm like, no, you got too many, and I need the 11th one in the middle. Then it would number 1, 2, 3, 4, 5, 7, 8, 9, 10, and then have another one off to the side, and no 11th. I mean, it was a nightmare. I'm like, dude. I mean, I don't know. Can you say dude to an AI? I don't know if it's a dude or not, but I would say, dude, are you not paying attention? Pay attention to what I'm telling you I want. Here's the problem. Some of the AIs can't really see certain things. They can read documents. You can dump a document. You could dump a whole book as a PDF into AI and tell it what you're looking for, and it can run through it and find you key stuff so fast. I mean, it's amazing the volume of research you can do now. And I don't know, maybe that's what that verse in Daniel means when people are running to and fro. People used to think that had to do with... they're going to and fro. That had to do with travel. But some theologian thinks it has to do with your finger, like on a page, reading. You're going back and forth, back and forth, back and forth, reading, trying to figure out what's going on. Well, I'll tell you something. The technology is increasing. I think the Bible speaks to that. And you are able to go back and forth very, very fast using these supercomputers to research and pull out stuff fast. So there are things that AI can do, these advanced computers, and folks, don't get hung up on the name. Okay? It's not artificial, and it's not intelligence. It's just a massive computer program. Some of you act like it's a Ouija board. It's not a Ouija board, okay? Could you see something go on where demonic activity is used in AI? Yeah, I suppose it's true. You could say that with pretty much anything. Can a demon go into a wolf and get up on its hind legs and start running? I've heard of that happening, actually. I've actually heard of stories where missionaries talk about a demon entering a wolf, chasing his car, and then getting up on its back legs and running. So you could say that with pretty much anything. But technology, has a demon possessed your phone? So you could take this to extremes, but this is a very fast computer system, by and large, that we're talking about that people can use today to research data very, very fast. And that's been around since at least the 60s, as I've told you before. But as far as AI taking your job, it may take some jobs, but I'm telling you, it's a long way from taking too many jobs because it can't even follow instructions without you having to spend an hour and a half just to build a graphic. But when it got done, finally, I mean, I bet you I went through 20 different versions till it finally did what I told it to do. But I'll tell you something. When it was done, it was a wonderful graphic clearly showing what I think is representative of the beast with the 11th horn, the 10 horns, and then the 11th. And what we were talking about last night is Daniel's vision of four beasts. The lion that represents Babylon that had two wings. Very interesting archaeological discoveries related to lions on the procession wall there in Babylon. Don't have time to get into that right now. Then the second beast of the four in his dream in Daniel 7, which corresponds with that of the metals and the statue of Nebuchadnezzar in Daniel chapter 2. The second beast was a bear lifted to one side with three ribs in his mouth, noting its conquest of Lydia, Babylon, Egypt. And then the third, leopard, with four wings and four heads. Interesting. He is predicting years in advance through the inspiration of the Holy Spirit, Daniel the prophet, that there will be this next kingdom, Greece, by Alexander the Great, that when he dies will be divided into four, and it happened. And then that fourth terrible beast, this beast of Rome, and then a revived Roman Empire that has 10 leaders, and then an 11th one is the little horn. Now, I want to talk to you a little bit about that because something I found very interesting that I don't think we talk about enough is the fact that in order for the 11th horn, the Antichrist, to rise and become Antichrist, there first needs to be the New World Order in some form. Now, we know from Daniel chapter 7 that he rips out three of these 10 by the roots and replaces them. So as I say over and over, even Antichrist is going to have to fight for the New World Order. But I want to show something to you that I find very, very fascinating. Take a look at the text, if you have a Bible near you, Daniel chapter 7. Daniel says, after this, as I watched in my vision in the night, suddenly a fourth beast appeared, and it was terrifying, dreadful, and extremely strong, with large iron teeth. It devoured and crushed. Then it trampled underfoot whatever was left. It was different from all the beast before it, and it had 10 horns. Now, as we continue studying through the scripture, what we see is the following. I'll get there. I'll find the text. Daniel 7, verse 24. We didn't get that far last night. Last night we got to through Daniel chapter 7, verse 8. But the fourth beast, this empire of Rome and a revived Roman Empire, is discussed more in Daniel 7 than any of the beasts, any of the kingdoms. But I had to skip ahead a little bit because it was being referenced in the first few verses of Daniel 7, but we only made it to verse 8. But if you jump down to verse 24 of Daniel chapter 7, you read this. The 10 horns, because these 10 horns arise, the 10 horns are 10 kings who shall arise from this kingdom. What kingdom is that? It is from a revived Roman Empire. and another shall rise after them. He shall be different from the first ones and shall subdue three kings. This is where he's ripping them out by the roots and replacing them. But notice again, you have 10 kings, 10 leaders that come up out of a revived Roman Empire. And then it says, and another shall rise after them. That's very key. When does Antichrist rise? Antichrist will arise after the 10 leaders have come onto the scene. They'll arise from this kingdom. What is that kingdom, folks? It is the new world order, if you will. It is global governments. Government is a one world government. It's a revived Roman Empire. And another shall rise after them. What does this tell us? There will have to be 10 leaders, 10 global leaders that have put into some degree a global government. And then the Antichrist, the other one, shall arise after them. I think many times, many people think the Antichrist is going to show up and he's going to then start dividing the world into regions, pick 10 leaders and go to town. Wrong. Daniel 7:24 clearly tells us that these 10 kings, these 10 leaders are on the scene. They are arising from this kingdom, the revived Roman Empire. And then Antichrist rises after them. I've got a wonderful quote by Arnold Fruitenbaum. He says this, quote, "It would be incorrect to refer to this entire fourth kingdom as the Roman Empire. Because according to Daniel, this kingdom would undergo five distinct stages. Only its initial phase should be called the Roman Empire." Do you know what those five distinct phases are? Very fascinating. I went through them, obviously, last night. But the first one is a united. That fourth empire, Rome, was united. And it's described in Daniel 2, verse 33, as its legs were of iron. And then Daniel 7, 7. It was dreadful and terrifying and exceedingly strong. It had great power, iron teeth. It's united. But then we know the second phase or the second stage of this fourth empire is it's divided. And I believe that's represented by the two legs. And we know historically that indeed Rome was divided. Now, theologians argue about the dates on some of this stuff, but it doesn't really matter when they consider the various divisions having been created. The bottom line is there were divisions and there ended up being two divisions. A Western Empire and an Eastern Empire. So stage two was, it goes from being united to being divided into two. And then the third stage of this fourth empire is it is iron mixed with clay. We read that in Daniel 2, verse 41 through 43. What does that mean? Partly brittle, partly strong. Does it really go together? Religious differences, a mixture of religions, think Islam, think a false Christianity, New Age, Marxism, whatever. It's a mixture. Think, of course, even in the Aramaic of Daniel 2:43, the word mingle there refers to the seed of men. You've got different people groups. It's diverse politically, religiously, philosophically. It's diverse in its culture, its makeup. It doesn't hold together. But that's your third phase. It's iron mixed with clay. Your fourth phase is the 10 kings phase, where those 10 kings rise. And then the fifth is the little horn phase. So we had the fourth, the 10 kings, and the fifth, the little horn. Folks, many are looking for the Antichrist to show up and put it all together. The Bible says it's going to start taking shape before he rises.
3: Be sober, be vigilant, for your adversary the devil as a roaring lion walketh about seeking whom he may devour. Hi,

0: This is Jim Schneider. Are you aware of what's happening today? Families are being torn apart. 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Anger and resistance to truth is building. 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Biblical values are under attack where right is wrong and wrong is right. 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
1: 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Now, many of us woke up Sunday morning to hear about the death on Saturday night of Lindsey Graham, U.S. Senator Lindsey Graham from South Carolina. He was a strong, I mean, there's a lot of things I can say about Lindsey that, you know, that are not complimentary, but I'm not really here to do that today. But he was seemed to be a very strong supporter of the nation state of Israel. So I'll give him that. But, you know, it's very interesting that here I am teaching on the book of Daniel. And what is the book of Daniel really all about? Before we go to some clips from Brainwashed America Part 3 that came out Saturday. What is the book of Daniel about? It's really about the sovereignty of God, the glory of God, the victory of God, the dominion of God, the kingdom of God that will be forever and ever. And why does he get the victory? Why does he get the kingdom that is forever and ever? Because he is sovereign. What does that mean? It means in total control. Now, don't let the hyper-Calvinist drag you down into the weeds and into the ditch that somehow God's sovereignty is limited if he is not dictating everything that goes on down to creating sin and ordaining and creating and causing child rape and all the kind of evils you can think of, as we've quoted these guys as saying and teaching that. That's not in the Bible. In fact, to the contrary. We live in a sinful, fallen world. God allows man at times to do things. I think when we get to heaven, we're going to find out in eternity where God intervened, where at his direction, angels intervened and stopped many things from happening, perhaps happening to you. I can think of many things in my life. Some of them caused me to get the chills of dangerous things that almost happened to me or my family that could have been life altering or the end of life. But miraculously, somehow, God stopped that. It didn't allow that to happen. Easily, we should have all been killed in a motor coach crash years ago when the left front tire blew out. We went going down the ditch on Interstate 55, headed south, when found ourselves going southbound in the northbound lane. That motor coach should have flipped. That motor coach should have hit traffic on the other side, been hit head on when I got it up on the other side of the interstate and was working to get it back down into the ditch. Should have flipped going in. It should have flipped going back in. When it went in from the one side, the state trooper's like, I can't believe this thing didn't flip then. And I can't believe it didn't flip when you went back in. I can't believe you didn't hit something sideways or it hitting you head on, because it couldn't get out of the way before you could get it back down into the ditch again. The medium. There, I could give you other stories. What is this? Angels, God's direction. God intervening into the affairs of man because he is all powerful. But sometimes he does not intervene. He allows certain things to happen. But the book of Daniel is about God's total control. He raises up leaders. He takes down leaders. Kingdoms come that he allows to rise, and he can also bring them down, and he does. We are in the time of the Gentiles that started with Babylon and runs through the end of the tribulation period. And isn't it interesting? Here we are in the book of Daniel, which

is about God raising up and taking down nations and leaders. And I hate to tell you this, folks, now we have the report of Lindsey Graham going down. Why? I don't know. We're hearing he had a heart issue and he had a, basically his heart ripped. There was a tear in the heart, an aortic tear of some kind. You know, there's a lot of conspiracy theories out there and people can run with those, but I'm just going to go with what we're being told, whether it's the truth or not. I don't know. I can only tell you what the reports are, but the bottom line is God allows leaders to rise and fall. I believe America right now is falling. I believe all the indications are that America right now is falling. The peace deal, the ceasefire, the memorandum of understanding is all kaput. Iran is attacking our bases. We're going back at them. They're calling for the elimination of Donald Trump. They're marching in the streets, calling for his life to be ended. America is in a very serious situation, and we are declining on the world stage. We're declining economically. We're now 101% of our debt to annual GDP, gross domestic product. We could go down the line with our laws and economics and family and crime and our leadership and so many issues. We have now, of course, the rise of the DSA, Democratic Socialists of America, and so many of these groups, which is very interesting that that's getting a lot of coverage right now. Have you noticed that, how much coverage that's getting? I find that interesting that they want to talk about the red side, but they don't want to seem to talk about the green side of the red-green axis. Has anyone else noticed that? How convenient that the media is talking a lot about the Democratic Socialists of America, the red, but we hear very little ever about the green, Islam. Is that because the money is too great, billions of dollars flooding into America from Qatar, from the Islamists? But here we are. We wake up Sunday morning to find out Lindsey Graham has passed away. You know, we're dealing there in that book of Daniel with the passage that's related to the Great Sea. Daniel said that he saw a stirring. He four winds of heaven. The four winds of heaven, and they were stirring up the Great Sea. You know what the Great Sea over and over means is a representation of the masses of humanity, the fallen masses of humanity. More particularly, it often refers to the Gentile nations, right? Revelation 17, 1. Come, John says, and the angel says to John, I will show you the great harlot that sits on many waters, the Gentile nations, a false dominant church. And then we have coming up out of the sea, the Antichrist. I think the Antichrist is Gentile. False prophet comes out of the land. I think the land is the land of Israel. He's Israeli. He's a Jew. But over and over, we see the sea or the waters representing the fallen masses of humanity, or particularly the Gentile nations. But it also says that he saw in this vision the four winds of heaven that were stirring up the great seas. You know what we got here, folks? We got four winds. We got four beasts. But take heart, my friends. We have one sovereign God. We got four winds. What is that, the four winds? I believe it is referring to God's sovereignty. We got four winds, four beasts, and one sovereign God. So history is never, folks, out of his control. So when I hear stories about people passing and dying and things going on around the world, I take interest. I'm not above it. I'm not pious to think that somehow we're above these things. We don't want to be like that. But I also understand there's more going on here. Isn't it interesting that while we disagreed with Lindsey Graham on many issues, he was a strong supporter of Israel. Benjamin Netanyahu is on the media today talking about his friend Lindsey Graham.
And again, we can speak about Lindsey's policies here and there and other controversies related to this individual, but I find it very

0: interesting that America loses a very vocal supporter of Israel right now, where we have a president that maybe was being influenced by Lindsey Graham, and yet now we have the president saying things more and more against Israel, against their leader, trying to get control of Gaza, trying to control what goes on in Judea and Samaria, praising Islamic leaders like the leader of Syria, Jalani, praising the leader of Turkey, Erdogan, talking about giving him F-35 fighter jets. All of this is going on. It's like, what is going on here? It seems as though America is turning its back on Israel. And now Israel just lost one of the most vocal supporters of the nation state in the U.S. Senate, who golfed regularly and seemed to have a pretty close relationship. They had some turbulent times. President Trump spoken of it recently. But they seemed to have a very close relationship, and maybe indeed Lindsey was influencing Donald Trump. Maybe if God is removing his hand of protection from America and America is starting to turn against Israel, perhaps God is allowing some of these people to pass off the scene because he's like, I'm going to give you guys over. If this is where you want to go, that's fine. Let's take a few people out of the way that are trying to stop this direction, because I'm going to go ahead and let America go that route. And there are not going to be a lot of voices speaking into the administration that have close ties to the president that are going to say, you might want to rethink that, Mr. President. And this does not bode well for the country. Remember now, God uses unsaved people to accomplish his purpose. We see that all through the scripture. We see that God used Nebuchadnezzar and Babylon to bring discipline to the Jewish people, as Daniel and his three Hebrew friends, Shadrach, Meshach, and Abednego, as they were called in their Babylonian names, are dragged from Judah to Babylon as slaves. God is using the instrument of worldly leaders and their governments to bring discipline on the nation of Israel. Can I ask you, what is God doing now as he moves around with leaders or eliminates leaders? What is he doing now to bring discipline on America's leaders and America? And I believe that, sadly, America is being disciplined by God. So some of you wanted me to speak to that, and there we have it. All right. Are we ready for a file, Logan? We got clips? All right. How long is the first one, please? 90 seconds. Well, we probably have just enough time to get it in. Here's a clip from Brainwashed America, Part 3. Listen to this, folks. Robert Mueller of the UN. He is the force behind what many of you remember as America 2000, Goals 2000. Remember No Child Left Behind, and then, of course, Common Core. All these education reforms, they're only America's version of the United Nations global curriculum to brainwash the children of our nation and the world to accept their new world order. The goal does not have to be communism, but collectivism, non-judgmentalism, moral relativism, liberalism. Call it whatever you want. This is the Trojan horse. They don't need to march with hammers and sickles. They march with the slogans, tolerance, inclusion, and social emotional learning. Alice Bailey and her demon, they wrote about the need for collectivism, not individualism or dissent. Quote, this coming age will be as predominantly the age of group interplay, group idealism, and group consciousness. For the will of the individual will voluntarily be blended into group will, end quote. Hold it right there. That's not Karl Marx. We'll be right back after this quick break. Alice Bailey, an occultist called the mother of the New Age movement. We'll be right back. I have more to say about that.
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0: society fights against the existence of biblical truth, downplaying it as intolerant, often coupled with accusations of disinformation or misinformation. 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
1: 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You also, by the way, get access to what we pray will be launching later today, but I'm not going to promise you because I got to go in there and test it myself again. But if not today, tomorrow, we plan to launch after over a year and $100,000, our Bible, biblical worldview software. It's the Bible and worldview software that I've been telling you about has transcribed, tagged, and categorized everything we have been doing for 36 years. I'm approaching now 7,000 hours in radio broadcast. I'm not saying that to boast or anything. I'm just saying that's a lot of hours to try to go through everything we've ever said, everyone we've ever interviewed, every presentation I've done on Alice Bailey or on anti-Semitism or whatever it might be. And you're thinking, I sure would like to have what he said in that show, or I'd like to search and ask it questions when I can find the answers through his system where Dr. John Whitcomb was answering nearly 1,000 or right around 1,000 theological questions. Well, that's what you're going to be able to do with this powerful Bible software program. And Lord willing, that'll be launching tonight or tomorrow. So again, that's just one of the many benefits of belonging to our vault full of tales, including getting 36 years of our radio shows, TV shows, ebooks, audiobooks, and you'll be able to live stream our conference coming up in October, if you're a Vault member, and only live stream it if you're a member. 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Now, it's very interesting that here I am in the book. I wasn't planning this to go down because I didn't know what clip he was going to play. He played the one by Alice Bailey out of Brainwashed America Part 3. And as you know, Alice Bailey is the mother of the New Age movement. That's what she's called. She channeled a demon known as the Tibetan, and together they wrote about 10,000 pages. She died, Alice Bailey did, in 1949. Now, she supposedly, through the help of her demon, channeled that demon, and they wrote a book together, The Externalization of the Hierarchy, and that was in March of 1934. She died in 1949, folks. That's 77 years ago. But she wrote this Externalization of the Hierarchy with her demon, the hierarchy being the demonic world, masters, ascended masters, powerful forces, the group of world servers, as she called them, that would be people of great power to transform their nations. And she praised people like Hitler and so many others, Stalin. But some of these great spirits, if you will, are ascended masters, individuals more highly evolved through the process of reincarnation, she would believe. And in 1934, she wrote that by the, AD 2025, here's what she wrote. Thus, a great new movement is proceeding and a tremendously increased interplay and interaction is taking place. There will go on until AD 25. During the years intervening between now and then, very great changes will be taking place. And at the great General Assembly of Hierarchy, held as usual every century in 2025, the date, in all probability, will be set for the first stage.

of the externalization of the hierarchy. She goes on to state that we are going to start seeing the outline of the new world order by 2025. You'll start to see the outline of the new world order by 2025.

We talked about the fact that Daniel, the book of Daniel, tells us clearly in Daniel chapter 7 that the 10 horns will be out of that empire, that revived Roman Empire, and then the Antichrist will rise. And here's Alice Bailey saying, you're going to start to see the outline of this around the year 2025. Here's what she wrote in her pamphlet called The Next 3 Years. Quote, by 1945, we shall have the inner structure of world faith so clearly defined in the minds of many thousands that its outer structure will inevitably make its appearance before the end of the century. The inner structure of the World Federation of Nations will be equally well organized by 1965, its outer form taking rapid shape by 2025. Isn't that interesting? What did we get in 2025? In 2025, several things happen, but one of the things that happen is Donald Trump's Board of Peace. Now, don't you find that interesting? Donald Trump's Board of Peace in 2025. I don't know what that Board of Peace will do. I don't know what it will become, but I find that very interesting. By the way, as I closed out last night's lesson on Daniel chapter 7, I quoted from an article from the CBC News up in Canada. And the headline of the article is The Canadian Roots of Elon Musk's Conspiratist Grandpa. His grandfather, I think on his mother's side, Joshua Haldeman. Elon Musk's grandfather. Now, I have mentioned him before, but I'm going to tell you something that I've never mentioned on the air until last night. His grandfather believed, according to the article, he thought government was being badly mismanaged. At one point in his career, he embraced the solution proposed by a movement called technocracy, that government should be run by scientists and engineers, not politicians. Now, isn't that what we're seeing today with President Trump allowing so much of the tech guys into his administration, the tech guys, Peter Thiel and others tied to J.D. Vance? And by the way, let me ask you, pray, if it's God's will, for President Trump to finish his term. We, in my theological doctrinal opinion and analysis, we do not need J.D. Vance as president. He is a very, I believe, dangerous, dangerous man. His connection to Peter Thiel and the tech guys and the tech bros and others I could mention besides Peter Thiel. What's the other guy's name? Curtis Yarvin? Now, let me just tell you this up front. Maybe write this down there, guys, in the studio. You guys should start a notepad. You should write this down. The date and the time stamp of this broadcast. So you can go back and find this. Of course, our powerful software should help you find it. If Donald Trump does not make it to the end of his term, that will be a very bad sign for God further judging America. Because if we end up with a J.D. Vance, we will be lurching toward a whole new level of technocracy and transhumanism. If you think what Donald Trump has done thus far, and it's laid out by Courtney Turner and Patrick Wood in their book, The Final Betrayal, you have seen nothing as far as what I think a J.D. Vance would become president would do. But here's Elon's grandfather thinking that the government should be run by scientists and engineers, not politicians. That's exactly what the technocrats teach today. The article says after technocracy, Haldeman decided he would start his own political party called Total War and Defense. In his 1941 book,

0: Total War and Defense for Canada. That's what it was called, which was his manifesto for his new party. You know what he argued? He argued for a policy of total conscription to support our British allies during the Second World War. Total conscription. That's interesting. Do you know what they've already done here in America that we started tracking in 2018? Mandatory conscription, including that of women. He called for the conscription of, quote, every employable man and woman between the ages of 16 and 60, end quote. And, quote, listen now, all natural resources, all industrial equipment, and all property, all bank deposits and private holdings of money, end quote. Now, this guy claimed he was an anti-communist, but he's talking about nationalizing natural resources, industry, and the banks, and taking people's money, including their private holdings of money. You think the communists are bad? It's going to be very interesting is when some of the communists are actually joining us, the conservative Christians, to oppose the technocracy. That doesn't make the communists good, but I'm telling you, where the technocrats are going to go, you're going to be wishing for communism over technocracy. You would have had at least a fighting chance maybe under communism that you will not have under technocracy with flock cameras and central bank digital currency and every area of your life being monitored and you being completely shut down and debanked, deplatformed, erased. How are the communists never could obtain to that degree, ever? His next stop, says the article, was the Social Credit Party, a rapidly growing political movement that formed government in Alberta in 1935 and held it until 1971. Social credit advocated low taxes, minimal regulation, and free markets. Yeah, really? He's going to go for free markets after he was just talked. This guy was so schizophrenic in his worldview. That's interesting. The apple apparently doesn't fall too far from the tree, does it? Because you read Elon Musk and you're like, yeah, that's great. Good for you, Elon. And you're like, what? Social credit also wanted governments to give money directly to consumers in order to combat inherent inequity in the market. Now, isn't that exactly where we are with Elon, his grandson? Well, AI is going to run everything. So we're basically going to have to do basic mandatory income. He actually had a plane. He loved to fly. I think he finally died in a plane crash, by the way. He was quite the daredevil. Sounded, again, somewhat interesting with his son, our grandson. But he had a plane that was actually, and I have a picture of it in last night's presentation, Social Credit. That was the name of his plane. How interesting. You're like, well, what did this have to do with the study of the book of Daniel, Brandon? The book of Daniel is describing a 10 federation system. And what is it that the technocrats have been pushing for since the 1930s? A North American Union, all the way up into Canada, Greenland, down to Mexico, down to South America. What was President Trump talking about? Well, on January 6, 2025, he was talking about Canada becoming the 51st state. He was talking about taking Greenland. He was talking about the Panama Canal. I mean, his map looks very much like, folks, the technocrats of the 1930s, that of Elon Musk's grandfather, the 10 Federation.
1: Nearly every common behavioral problem is considered to be a disease in American culture today. Gambling, overeating, and certainly drugs and alcohol. But God's Word lovingly tells us the truth about the very heart of addiction. Yet the Bible is a neglected resource for those who suffer from these so-called addictions. One of the reasons for this is that people choose to believe the theories and ideas of mankind that the disease renders them powerless to overcome the problem. However, a Christian is not powerless and has the indwelling power of the Holy Spirit to enable them to say no to choices that will mentally enslave them. In the book, The Heart of Addiction, biblical counselor Mark Shaw confronts these life-dominating sins and provides biblical tools to help us examine our heart's motives at the root of addiction and how to obtain victory. 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
0: So it looks like the dividing the world into 10 regions for 10 leaders is well underway, which Daniel 7 tells us that's going to be the case. And then the Antichrist rises. And I showed you last night, as I've shown you before, the United Nations, the European Union Commission, Club of Rome, dividing the world into 10 regions. What's really interesting is last night I also showed a little certificate, TechNate. The technocrats have what they call TechNate of America. And they even had a distribution certificate back in 1937 to 1938, a little distribution certificate. Well, 1937 to 38, what do they have today, folks? They're pushing for carbon credits. Oh, yeah, they're going to get distribution certificates. They also were pushing for then technates where you'd live and work and have theaters and school and business and everything all within your little area of being able to walk. What do you call that today? A 15-minute city. What does President Trump call them? Freedom cities. Well, that's a very interesting oxymoron. Let's go to the next clip. The point again, brainwashed America. Many people have been brainwashed into accepting this because our kids have been indoctrinated into the occultist New Ager, Alice Bailey, in our schools. And that was Robert Mueller of the Assistant Secretary General of the UN, who is known as the cosmic couple, he and his girlfriend, and the father of global education, that gave us out of the United Nations the World Core Curriculum that was America 2000, Goals 2000, No Child Left Behind, Common Core. The nations of the world have been ready and prepared for this collectivism. And of course, you can take that back, as I do in the documentary, to the 1930s and 40s, when you have the large foundations deliberately funding America's school curriculum, not to teach individuality, but to teach collectivism. And that's by the Reese Committee. And that's all in my documentary, Brainwashed America Part 3, including clips of the man being interviewed, who is an attorney for this committee, who investigated these foundations and got some of them to even admit exactly what it was they're trying to do. Let's go to the next clip, Brainwashed America Part 3. Here you go, listen. In 2019, I reported on my TV program and national radio broadcast that indeed a U.S. Senate committee on Homeland Security had released a report that the communist Chinese had infiltrated America's schools through the Confucius Institutes. Paid agents of the Communist Chinese Party are even now in 2026 brainwashing American students from kindergarten through the university level. They're brainwashing them to believe that the Communist Chinese are not a threat to the United States. Not only has the Communist Chinese Party infiltrated our educational system in America, but they also own and operate radio and television stations in America by which they can spew their propaganda. It is a documented fact that many of America's television programs and movies have had their content regulated by communist China. Countless American corporations, including athletic teams, have allowed China to control what they broadcast or declare. Well, there you go. And I can promise you right now, China is largely behind funding much of the democratic socialist of America. By the way, we're going to have a very busy fall because we're going to have, I'm speaking at a conference in Texas for Pastor Tom Hughes. I don't do many of these, but I'm going to do that one, Lord willing. I've got our national conference in Milwaukee at the Waukesha Expo Center in October. We have the election in November, the midterms, and we'll be doing broadcasting that entire afternoon and late into the night. And now we're going to watch and see how many of these Democratic Socialists of America win elections, which I can promise you are being funded in part by China and likely Iran as well, the red-green axis.

0: Sadly, it will be very, very shocking, even though I've interviewed him several times, it will be very shocking if Ken Paxton wins in Texas. Very likely, that young man, what is his name? Tallarico? Very likely Tallarico, this so-called Christian, pro-LGBTQ, I mean, this is the demonic Christianity, you know, that is the false dominant church Christianity, which, by the way, Prince Charles, I guess now King Charles, is also promoting now a massive multi-faith stance. He's supposed to be the great defender of the faith, according to his title, but he is now pushing big time interfaith dialogue, ecumenicalism, multi-faith, right on cue. For the false dominant church of Revelation 17, verse 1, the great harlot that sits on many waters. It's going to be a very interesting fall. Let's go to our next clip, Brainwashed America, part 3. Here's the next clip. Step 2 of the communist strategy that was used in the POW camps of North Korea was self-criticism and criticism of America. American students and adults are increasingly called upon to be involved in self-criticism and criticism of American values. Americans that embrace the free market system, well, they're told to acknowledge their racism or their white privilege. Patriotic American men are told to acknowledge their toxic masculinity. And then there was step 3, censorship of reality and truth. This strategy, of course, is visible in America as truth is censored from the mainstream corporate media, replaced with lie after lie and distorted facts and context. In the POW camps, our American soldiers were told that no one cared for them, that they had been forgotten, that their families had moved on with their lives, and that everything they had been fighting for was a lie. The goal was to divide, to isolate, and to demoralize the POW. To do this, the soldiers, they had to be separated from the truth. And that required censorship of reality. Clearly, the three-pronged strategy that was used on American POWs in the 1950s and the North Korean prison camps, well, those strategies are on full display in America today. Yeah, wow. There you go. Self-criticism. Again, Brainwashed America, part 3. It's about 2 hours long. It's available for Vault members only at worldviewtube.com/vault. Mary Beth says she loves the new graphics. Thank you, Mary Beth. Hours and hours spent on that. So there you go. I hope you guys will check out when we post it later today at worldviewtube.com. Daniel 7, verses 1 through 8. We'll have it for Thursday night for VCY as well. I hope you'll stay tuned for Crosstalk with Jim Schneider at vcy.org coming up next. 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

0: News. I'm Bob Agnew in Washington. Arizona voters will see something unusual on the Democrat ticket in November. Governor Katie Hobbs has chosen a former Republican as a running mate.
1: Democratic Arizona Governor Katie Hobbs has chosen John Giles, a Republican turned independent, to be her running mate in a tough re-election campaign.
2: This is a kind of a non-traditional selection, but it's a non-traditional office in the state of Arizona. So everything about this is new.
1: His name on the ticket is aimed at appealing to Republicans and conservative independence in a state that was once a GOP stronghold. The former mayor of Mesa was a registered Republican for decades until he changed his party affiliation to independent in May. The Republican nominee is U.S. Representative Andy Biggs, whose running mate is Sine Kerr. I am Marcela Sanchez.
0: Visa enforcement is accelerating under the Trump administration. We get a report from correspondent Willie Nelson.
3: The State Department has revoked more than 175,000 visas since President Trump took office. The cancellations include foreigners charged with crimes, people who violated the terms of their visas, and individuals who celebrated the killing of popular conservative broadcaster Charlie Kirk. Secretary of State Marco Rubio also personally revoked visas of certain Cuban and Iranian nationals with ties to their governments. Willie Nelson, The White House.
0: The company Trump Media is scrapping some of its new businesses to head off losses.
4: President Donald Trump's social media company is going back to its roots. The parent of Truth Social says it is abandoning several new businesses, crypto, online betting, and financial services, to refocus on building up its social media platform. Part of that effort is a new paid service for Wall Street traders who want sneak peeks at the president's market-moving posts. Parent company, Trump Media and Technology, detailed its new plans Monday after posting higher losses in the last quarter. I'm Lisa Dwyer.
0: In the final part of our SR News series on the just-published book, Winning the Wrong Game, Dallas author Josh Wintermute does note that while this is his very first book, he put a lot of thought into the message. He hopes it will deliver to readers all over the country.
5: I wanted to write a book that was practical, that was real, that was authentic. My hope is to help people kind of come back to some of those practical ways of engaging with their family, engaging with their friends, coming back to just the simple reality of God's placed some really great people around you. Spend time with them, grow in those relationships rather than growing an online following or watching the next video, getting back to the practical of connecting with our kids, our spouse, our friends, and again, the people that God's blessed us with.
0: Josh Wintermute's book, again, is entitled Winning the Wrong Game, How to Restore What Really Matters in Your Life. This is SRN News. Apparently, the crew of a yacht owned by Mark Zuckerberg didn't have its oars on.
6: The crew failed to respond immediately to a call for help from a skiff that ran out of fuel off the Alaska coast. But one maritime expert says the call for help did not sound like an urgent Mayday emergency call. And a spokesman for the Meta CEO says the crew did not immediately hear the radio call for help, and by the time it did, another nearby vessel had already rendered assistance. Rich Thomason reporting.
0: It's been a struggle for the major indexes today on Wall Street, with the Dow Jones Industrial Average at this hour down by about 127 points. It's down to 53,936, backing away from recent record highs. Also, the NASDAQ struggling a bit. It's up by 170. And the S&P 500, just about an hour and a half away from the closing bell, it's down 32 points. More on these stories at SRNnews.com.
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10: 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Stay tuned for an American Minute with Bill Federer.
11: On this day, August 11th, 1984, Congress voted the Equal Access Act into law, allowing students who wish to conduct religious meetings the same access to schools as other groups. President Ronald Reagan stated, "In 1962, the Supreme Court banned prayers. In 1963, the court banned the reading of the Bible. We had to pass a special law to allow student prayer groups the same access to schoolrooms that a young Marxist society enjoys. Without God, there is a coarsening of society. If we ever forget that we are one nation under God, then we will be a nation gone under."
10: This has been an American Minute with Bill Federer. For a free transcript, call American Minute at

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3: And friends, thank you for joining us on Crosstalk today. A kind of a troubling program issue that we're going to be dealing with. According to the Centers for Disease Control and Prevention, there is a severe youth mental health crisis that's been unfolding in the United States. Youth increasingly have persistent sadness, depression, hopelessness, even increasing thoughts of ending their life by means of suicide. But the question is, what is driving this? Why do these numbers continue to grow, especially since academia has been promoting for years social-emotional learning, or SEL? Could social media be playing into this? Or what about gaming that some are immersing themselves multiple hours every day as well as into the night, while relationships and direct verbal communication with others is on the decline? What is driving this dramatic rise in youth with mental health challenges and how it's being addressed today? Well, with us today to address this topic, we welcome back Alex Newman. Alex is an award-winning international freelance journalist. He is an author, a researcher, an educator. He's also a consultant, senior editor for The New American, founder and CEO of Liberty Sentinel, and a national syndicator of radio and TV programs, including Behind the Deep State. He has authored or co-authored numerous articles and books, including Indoctrinating Our Children to Death, and his most recent that we interviewed, Awoke and Weaponized, How Karl Marx Won the Battle for American Education and How We Can Win It Back. Alex, thank you for joining us today on Crosstalk.
4: It's an honor to be with you. Thanks for having me, Jim.
3: So, Alex, you recently reported on a shocking poll of California teens and young adults. Tell us about this poll, who commissioned it, and some of the troubling results.
4: Well, thanks again for having me, Jim. And troubling is an understatement here. According to the results of this poll, virtually every young person in California reports having mental health challenges, mental health problems. We're talking 94% of teenagers and young adults report mental health problems. And it's very difficult to even begin to process that. How can it be that over 9 out of 10 of the young people in California are having these mental health problems? And then you dig down further into the results of the poll and you see what is driving this. It is anxiety over climate change. It's stress over racism. I should say alleged racism. It's fear of gun violence. I mean, it's absolutely preposterous. And so you have to conclude that what's happening here is these children are being indoctrinated, they're being brainwashed, they're being lied to, and it is taking a very serious toll on them. And then you combine that with the helplessness that they feel, the purposelessness that they feel, and it's too much for a lot of these people. That's why the CDC's data show that about 10% of young people across the country reported trying to commit suicide last year. Wow. So the poll was by Blue Shield of California. They have the Blue Sky Mental Health Initiative, and it's just absolutely shocking. And unfortunately, California may be worse than other states, but it's far from alone.
3: Yeah, far from alone because, it's certainly not unique. Perhaps those numbers are staggering, though. And, Alex, you know, that really lines up with some of the troubling data, even from the CDC on this issue, as this increase is happening really all over the country.
4: It is. And, you look at the latest CDC data on mental health nationwide, and their data shows that 40% of young people in the public schools report persistent feelings of hopelessness, sadness, and depression. I mean, that's almost half of our young people now are reporting being persistently hopeless and depressed. 20% seriously considered suicide during the last year. 10% actually tried to commit suicide. So these numbers are staggering. We've never seen anything like this in the history of our country. It's hard to imagine. And

0: And we need to keep in mind, too, these are not people who lack for food, lack for shelter. I mean, these are some of the wealthiest people that have ever existed in the history of mankind. They've got more technology, more education, more mental health programs, more government spending, more welfare than any people have ever had in the history of mankind. And it seems to only be getting worse.
1: Yeah, and some of the things I've seen, Alex, is that the people in you know, more wealthy countries, like the United States of America, have higher incidence of this than other countries.
0: Yeah, and, you know, I think there's a lot of reasons that go in that. But, you know, I think one of the big things is just we have an incredible lack of gratitude in the country. And then thanks to, you know, I grew up in the world. The thing that always jumped out at me growing up was, poorer people, poorer countries tend to be much more thankful for what they do have rather than the attitude that's cultivated here where we're never thankful for what we have. We always want more. But I think there's also a weird thing going on in that the indoctrination regimes of other countries, because they don't have as much funding, because they're not as sophisticated, because they don't have the legions of PhD experts to go into the systems and do this, are not as effective in systematically eliminating from the minds and hearts of young people their basic understanding of God. Every child, multiple studies done on this, understands that he or she was created by an all-powerful, loving being. And even if they can't quote scripture to you, they understand the basics, as Romans 1 tells us. Yeah. And yet in this country and across most of the Western world that became prosperous because of Christianity, we have now invested billions of dollars in trying to get that out of our young people, and the effects have been catastrophic.
1: Yeah, well, Alex, didn't we try and counter this? I mean, didn't educators and textbook writers, you know, build this big social-emotional learning bent to teaching that was supposed to curb all this?
0: Yeah, it's unfortunately having the exact opposite effect, and I think it's because they're starting from a flawed premise. If you listen to what the people behind social-emotional learning say, at first it sounds like it makes sense. They say, well, we've completely eliminated spirituality from education, and so now our young people are lost. And that's true. What they don't tell you is that the spirituality that they are now working to re-inject into the education system is not biblical spirituality. It's not a biblical worldview. It's not a knowledge of the true God, the creator of the heavens and the earth, the God of Abraham and Isaac and Jacob. It is a pagan spirituality, a New Age spirituality, an occult spirituality. And the incredible thing about this, Jim, and I've got the videos and the documents proving it, firsthand, primary source evidence, these people are communicating with spiritual entities, and they believe that that they're going to usher in this New Age that will eventually result in the eradication of biblical Christianity. Mm-hmm. So that is the fundamental foundation of the social-emotional learning programs. And, you know, yes, there is the left-wing indoctrination, the globalist indoctrination, but at its core, if you listen to the people behind it, they will tell you this. We're injecting spirituality back into education, but it has nothing to do with what the Bible teaches. In fact, just the opposite.
1: Yeah, nothing to do with biblical Christianity, but as you said, just the opposite of this. But talking about that indoctrination for just a bit, though, how big is this influence, the pushing of the propaganda from the LGBTQ+, you know, multiple genders, and boys are told that they might be girls and vice versa, gender identity in our systems. How is that impacting the mental health of youth?
0: Oh, it's destroying the mental health of our young people. I mean, when you tell a kindergarten child that regardless of what your mommy and daddy may have told you, regardless of what you see with your own eyes, to believe that you're a boy and that you can only be a boy is bigotry and hatred, you need to get rid of those old-fashioned bigoted beliefs, that crushes a little child. Mm-hmm. That makes them question absolutely everything.
1: Yeah. Yeah.
0: Sense of reality. It destroys their sense of belonging. It destroys their trust in their parents and in their pastor and in objective reality. It's cruel to do this, and yet it is now ubiquitous. It's happening all across this country. And it's not just coming from the government schools. It's coming from entertainment and social media and the fake news.
1: Well, yeah, and let me just say, Alex, even some of the SEL curricula has gone into Christian textbooks as well.
0: Absolutely. And they brag about this. And they sprinkle a few Bible verses on there and they say, well, you know, now it's Christian SEL. There's no such thing as Christian SEL. When you understand what SEL is, the people who developed it brag that it came out of the Fetzer Institute.

0: This is an organization founded by New Age occultists for the purpose of promoting New Age occultism. And they brag on their own websites that this is where the idea came from. You cannot Christianize that. We need to go back and read Leviticus and Deuteronomy. God absolutely prohibits these things. He calls it an abomination. You can't Christianize that by sprinkling a couple of verses from Psalms on there.
1: Alex Newman with us today, and we're talking about the dramatic rise in youths with mental health challenges. Alex, let's address another aspect of this, and that deals with the matter of social media. What kind of impact is social media having on the mental health of young people?
0: It is utterly destroying the mental health of our young people for a lot of different reasons. I think part of it is it's programmed to do this. It's programmed to be addictive. And if you notice, the big tech executives in Silicon Valley do not let their children use these programs. They don't let their children have smartphones. They don't let their children use Facebook and Instagram and X and Snapchat and all these things because they know how devastating this is. And it causes and it reinforces several very, very dangerous behaviors and ways of thinking. Mm-hmm. And it actually interferes with true relationship building. So
1: yes.
0: Instead of forming real bonds with human beings, you're chasing likes and algorithmic feedback. And you see, for example, little girls, they start learning that the best way to get attention is by taking off more of their clothes or saying outrageous things or acting in a provocative way. It's completely scrambling the hearts and minds of our young people, and it's designed to do that.
1: Mm-hmm. Yeah, and I think that's an important thing to underscore. It's designed to do that. The makers, the developers of these platforms, that addictive nature is intended by them.
0: Absolutely, yeah. Absolutely. And there have been revelations from whistleblowers on the inside that these are, in fact, designed to get people hooked on these platforms. And so they have figured out how the brain works. They've figured out that when you get a little like or a share or something like that, your brain releases a little bit of dopamine. And this is the same mechanism of action that addictive drugs have on the brain. You get a little bit of a release of dopamine, and then you just keep chasing that by doing the same behaviors over and over again. It's a deadly cycle, and it hurts girls, it hurts boys, it hurts genuine relationships. And even though they call it social media, I think we should call it anti-social media. In fact, if you look at the data now, children report being lonelier than ever before in the history of humanity. How did that happen with all this social media connection? Well, it's because it's not genuine connection.
1: Right. And Alex, what's suffering is verbal communication and the building of relationships with one another.
0: Exactly. And relationships. It gets in the way of family relationships. It gets in the way of true friendships. And it is, in a very real sense, behavior modification. They're taking insights from behavioral psychology, and they're doing this in the schools as well. They're taking insights from behavioral psychology and building algorithms and computer programs that take into account those developments and those insights from these different fields, and using it to make it addictive, to keep these kids locked in there, surrendering their data, doing more and more dumb things. It's in my opinion, not just a travesty. I would almost argue that what we're dealing with here is criminal. I mean, this is abuse of children. Of course, it's the responsibility of parents to protect their children from this, but we need to be honest here. These tech companies are hurting our kids.
1: Friends, we'll be back in 1 minute. Alex Newman is speaking with us today on the dramatic rise in youth with mental health challenges, and it's really off the charts. I mean, when he's giving numbers like the survey from California, 94% of teens and young adults with these mental health challenges, it's shocking. And friends, we're pushing this next generation down that pathway. We'll be back in a minute. This is Chronicle.
2: 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Dr. Morris, what can you tell me about Neanderthal man?
3: Chris, from a biblical perspective, Neanderthal man was a human just like me or you. They evidently were an ethnic group that migrated away from Babel, living in very harsh conditions, but were human nonetheless. Archaeological discoveries have shown that they used agriculture, they buried their dead, they had art, musical instruments, they were humans just like me and you. Those who assigned them to subhuman categories suggested that they didn't have the right kind of hands to use tools. But a recent study has shown that they had thumb and forefingers just like ours with just as much dexterity. In every sense, they were as human as you and me, descendants of Noah,

0: souls for whom Christ died. Going back to Genesis makes all the data fit so well.
1: Thanks, Dr. Morris. 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
2: Friends, you're listening to Crosstalk on VCY America, and not a pleasant topic today, but one that needs to be addressed because it is just off the charts as to what is happening to our youth today who are turning into young adults, and the mental health challenges that are going on there, the increasing numbers talking about this persistent sadness. And again, you know, there will be boasting, I've got this many friends, and yet the persistent sadness, the depression, hopelessness, and even suicidal thoughts that are taking and consuming the minds of young people. We're speaking with Alex Newman today. He has written about this, and you'll find more about him and his writings at libertysentinel.org. LibertySentinel.org. Also a senior editor for The New American. That's thenewamerican.com. He has written up about this at LibertySentinel.org. Alex, let's bring another aspect into this, and that is the gaming industry as well. And I mean, for some, it's hour after hour after hour, day after day after day. And I just saw in Texas here recently that the Texas House Speaker, Dustin Burroughs, out of Lubbock, Texas, has directed lawmakers to study child safety risk on online gaming platforms like Roblox that features violent content accessible to young users, including a first-person shooter game, and even includes satanic imagery in this. Talk about this gaming industry.
3: Well, these kinds of problems are ubiquitous in the gaming industry. Just like the social media programs, they are designed to get the children hooked. They're designed to suck data out of these children. They're designed to keep their attention fixed in these games. And that's just the start of the risks. We also know, I was actually just talking to a friend who's a detective and focuses on crimes against children. He said one of the main ways that perverts and traffickers are getting a hold of children is actually through these games, through programs like Roblox, through things like Minecraft, through games that have chat applications. And then when you look at the things that these games actually focus on, the majority of the ones that the boys play are violent. Even the ones that are supposed to be moderate and suitable for young ages involve shooting people. Then you have certain games which you almost can't describe the things that are going on in there. There's one that's very popular with young people today called Grand Theft Auto, where you, as the character in the game, you steal cars, you shoot police, you hire prostitutes, you sell drugs, you run from the cops and shoot at rival gangs. And I mean, you have young children all across this country and all over the world playing these kinds of games, and it just desensitizes them to the violence. It leads them to believe that this is how the world really works. And, you know, certainly not all of them are going to go out and shoot cops, but some might. Mm-hmm. And to say that this is dangerous, again, would be a massive understatement.
2: It seems I just read about the recent assassination attempt of President Trump at this, at the White House press conference, that the individual that was involved is allegedly had an involvement in game development.
3: Yep, and was also in education. Is anybody surprised? Yet another teacher, another radical left-wing teacher, who, because of a lack of a biblical worldview, because of this persistent indoctrination and radicalization coming through the education system, social media, the gaming, the fake news industry, was led to believe that it would be acceptable. In fact, it would be a good idea to try to shoot the person that the American people elected to lead their government. Hmm. And we're seeing more and more of this. And unfortunately, we're going to see a whole lot more until we as a society get a handle on these things.
2: Yeah. And Alex, as we're just talking about gaming, I'm going to move on to some other issues, too. But as I mentioned, so many of these are using satanic imagery in the games themselves. And I would likely say that there is very much a spiritual element in all of this. We see the battle between good and evil and between Satan and godly truth. And not all games, of course, but many cases, there is a spiritual matter going on here.
3: Oh, there absolutely is. And when you spend some time looking at these games, it's the same with the music industry. It's the same with the entertainment industry. And in fact, I know some of this from experience. You know, before I came to know the Lord, I was deep into some of these rock bands and rap bands and things like this, and finally started listening more carefully to the lyrics.

0: lyrics and paying attention to what was going on here. And a lot of this stuff is overtly satanic. It's not just satanic imagery. Sometimes they're actually glorifying Satan, the prince of darkness, the god of this world, as the Apostle Paul calls him, in their lyrics, in their graphics. And so, you know, we need to recognize that the way the Bible presents reality is real. It is true. There is a spiritual war, and Satan and his minions want the hearts and souls of your children. And if they can get them through education, great. If they can get them through music, if they can get them through gaming, that's all fine and well. And we as parents, we are responsible for protecting them from that.
1: And the, friends, that's why Peter warned to be sober, be vigilant. Why? Because your adversary, the devil, as a roaring lion, walketh about seeking whom he may devour. And part of that devouring is of your youth, your children. It's very troubling what's going on. Alex, there's another aspect to this too, and it's the increased use of AI chatbots that young people are developing relationships with. I mean, computers, and bearing their soul to them, getting advice from AI chatbots, and this also is one of the factors leading toward this feeling of hopelessness and depression as well.
0: It absolutely is. And one of the things that people need to understand about these AI companies, these big tech companies, is that they are dominated by people who hate and reject God, who hate and reject biblical truth, and they are creating AI systems, large language models, computer programs, algorithms that contain all of those biases at the core of what they're creating. Mm-hmm. These are not neutral tools that are just going to give you objective facts in response to your queries. These are tools that are programmed to have certain moral assumptions. They are trained on data sets developed by fallen human beings. Again, in most cases, when we're dealing with Silicon Valley, when we're dealing with these big tech companies in California, these are people who overtly reject our Creator and His Word. And when you realize how deep these have gone now into the schools, into the online world, into the everyday lives of our children, it's astounding. We here in Florida, we just tried to pass an AI Bill of Rights seeking to protect our young people from this. Our governor was an enthusiastic proponent. I was able to ask him some questions just this morning, actually. But unfortunately, our legislature did not pass it. They were responding to Donald Trump's executive order saying states could not regulate it. But this is a huge, huge problem. Yeah. And if the federal government is not going to address it, we certainly need states to be looking at this.
1: Alex, in your article that you wrote on this, you've also wrote about a mental health app with backing from the state of California. What you discovered really raises all kinds of alarms. What did you discover?
0: I would encourage people to read this article and go check out the app for themselves. So the state of California provided funding to create a mental health app called Solana, and it took me all of a few minutes on this program to find out that basically all roads lead to the occult, all roads lead to witchcraft, all roads lead to all of this filth and promotion of lesbianism and homosexuality and the occult, literally satanic imagery, witchcraft. I mean, it's too much to describe on a radio program, but this is the mental health app that, you know, the California government says, oh, we have a mental health crisis with our children. Let's make an app. The app leads them straight into demonic themes, the occult, LGBT, and much more.
1: Wow. Alex, let's talk about Big Pharma. Do you think that they're a part of this? And I ask this because I was looking at PubMed Central from the National Library of Medicine, and they indicate that global consumption of psychotropic drugs, I'll get that word out, including antidepressants and antipsychotics and sedatives, has reached record highs. I mean, antidepressants have seen the highest levels, 3.5% average. Average annual increase. Antipsychotics, they put at 2.49% annual increase. And there are many who are using the very complex combinations of these psychoactive medications as well. What is the angle of Big Pharma in all this? Do they have skin in this game?
0: Well, Big Pharma is profiteering off of this crisis. There's no doubt about it. And one of the things I've been doing as I've dug deeper into this whole issue of the mental health crisis that we're facing is as a journalist, try to reach out to people who are experts in this field. And what I have found from talking to psychiatrists, from talking to mental health professionals, from talking to even people who deal in the world of pharmaceuticals.

0: is that a lot of this is not just fake solutions. It's a giant fraud. If you look at some of these drugs, psychotropic so-called medicines that are being marketed, what you find is right in the warning labels on the packaging, they say that this may increase suicidal and homicidal ideation. In fact, I reached out to Dr. Peter Breggin. He and I have become almost friends. I've reached out to him many times in recent years as I'm working on articles about these topics. And, of course, he is a Harvard psychiatrist. He's a legend in the field. He's the one who was responsible for ending lobotomies. He's the one who exposed Prozac. He's been an expert witness in over 100 cases. And he says the entire field of psychiatry is based on flawed assumptions. It's based on this idea that there's some sort of chemical imbalance, but nobody has ever shown that there's any kind of chemical imbalance. So that's not to deny that there are people who have mental issues that are complex and that are difficult to understand, but the idea that just throwing bizarre concoctions and compounds at people's minds is going to somehow improve the situation, I think, is completely irresponsible. It's not supported by the facts. But some of the most powerful entities in the world, the pharmaceutical companies, which buy politicians like we buy groceries, have a vested interest in promoting this idea, this pharmakeia, if you will.
1: Yeah. And I'm guessing, the recent reclassification of marijuana is not helping this matter. I also see, President Trump just signed an executive order that directs the FDA to fast track research into and approval of using psychedelic drugs to treat mental illness. And I don't see this as being anything we want to rush.
0: No. And in fact, I have come to believe after studying this for many years that a lot of these drugs, the Bible talks about something called pharmakeia, which is sometimes translated as sorcery. Pharmakeia is the Greek word. I believe that a lot of these compounds interact with the mind in a way that makes people more susceptible to demonic influence, potentially even demonic demonization or even possession. So I'm very, very weary of these things. And I don't know what the right federal policy might be. I'm not an expert in any of these fields, but I'm very concerned about the direction that we're moving, where we're just saying, oh, our young people have problems. Well, give them magic mushrooms. Give them LSD. Give them marijuana. I don't think that's the direction we need to be going. I think the solution is actually very simple. Teach them about God. Teach them about the purpose that God has for their life. Teach them the word of God. Teach them basic morality. Promote strong families with mothers and fathers who love them. And I think a lot of these things that we call a quote-unquote mental health crisis will resolve themselves without any magic mushrooms or LSD or pharmaceuticals or anything of the sort.
1: Alex, you mentioned your site, and we're going to break coming up in about 40 seconds here, but people can access this article, your news release on this issue?
0: Yes, it's available at libertysentinel.org. 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
1: Right. 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
0: Yeah, Liberty Sentinel Substack. 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
1: Great. Friends, we're going to take a quick break. Come back with just a few more issues here pertaining to this topic about the dramatic rise in youth with mental health challenges. We're also going to be taking a look at where this is leading some young people, sadly, into suicide, and even countries that are pushing to deal with mental illness, giving people consideration of medical aid in dying. We'll be back in 1 minute. 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
2: Is it really that important that we be aware of the signs of the times? 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VCY

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1: You're listening to Crosstalk on VCY America. Alex Newman is with us today and talking about the dramatic rise in youth with mental health challenges and youth, teenage years going to young adulthood, and it continues to carry on with them. It's very troubling to see what is going on. California, a recent poll, 94% of teens and young adults dealing with mental health challenges. I mean, we're talking about things like the persistent depression, you know, the sadness, the feelings of just hopelessness. And for many, they just will isolate themselves from any kind of relationship building with other people and resort to screen time, resort to their social media accounts, resort to chatbots and friends. It's not leading them to a path of gaining victory over this at all. And Alex, what many parents may not know is that in some states, they're actually launching mental health screening of their children. Parents may know or may not even know this is happening in the classroom.
2: Yeah, it's truly atrocious, Jim. Illinois is blazing a trail here by creating mandatory mental health testing of all children in the government school system every year going forward. And parents who do not wish to participate or allow their children to participate are forced to jump through hoops and sign opt-out forms and all the rest of it. Mm-hmm. So what we're doing here is we're harming our children. We're giving them over to this despair, over to this hopelessness through the worldview that's being instilled in them through the New Age and occult spirituality that's now rushing into the classrooms. And then we're telling them, after giving them these tests, that they have some sort of mental problem that requires medication, that's going to require them to be basically lifelong patients of big psychiatry, of big pharma. It really is cruel. And there's so many things wrong with this, Jim. I could just go on and on. But one of the things that this will do is allow the government to harvest unfathomable amounts of data on every child, first in the government schools. They eventually hope to make this rolled out nationwide to all children. And it's also going to normalize the idea that everybody's got mental problems, that everybody needs to be on pharmaceuticals, that everybody needs to be involved with the psychiatric industry for so-called mental health. And it's all a lie.
1: Yeah, it is. And one of the disasters of all of this, too, Alex, is that it is leading, as we talked about, going into the adult years and so forth, that in some countries, they are really looking at the expansion of, and I believe some are already doing it, expanding this in their medical aid for dying and their MAID laws. So those who are persistently depressed, you know, here is an option for you. You're depressed and you can, you know, end your life peacefully.
2: Yeah, and that's already happening in some of the countries of Western Europe. It's up in Canada now. Medical assistance in dying with government-assisted suicide, essentially, is now one of the top causes of death. In Spain, just a few weeks ago, they euthanized a young girl. I believe she was 24 or 25 years old, who had been gang-raped by illegal immigrants in a group home. And that led her to try to commit suicide, and she had some physical ailments as a result of that suicide attempt. And so despite the protests of her parents, despite the protests of Christians, the government actually helped her kill herself. And this is going to be the new norm. You're seeing in the Netherlands now young people claiming that they have depression, that they have some mental health problem, and therefore they want government-assisted suicide. I think we're unfortunately just at the beginning of this if we don't put the brakes on. And we're just watching this culture of death steamroller over the Western world in a way that's absolutely shocking.
1: Alex, you're a parent. You've got children. Speak to other parents listening right now as it relates to this issue and noticing that, you know, the depression or the hopelessness starting to build in their children. What words do you have to share with them?
2: Well, you know, for me, I've got six children, praise the Lord, and I know you've got a few yourself, Jim, praise the Lord for that. And it's one of the biggest blessings, but it's also one of the biggest responsibilities that we could have. And, you know, all parents have issues with their children. There's no family that's perfect. But I'll tell you what, we know hundreds, maybe thousands of families. And within the communities that we operate in, within our circles, within the homeschooling community, within

solid Christian families that try to operate with the biblical model. We don't have any of this. I mean, and not one of my children has ever needed any kind of, you know, mental health stuff. It hasn't even occurred to any of them. These things aren't normal. They shouldn't be happening. And unfortunately,

0: And if your children are dealing with these kinds of issues, find out what in their environment might be causing that. Are they enrolled in a public school? Are they being taught that life has no purpose, that they evolved from slime, that over billions of years of death, somehow their pointless existence came to being and there is no meaning to any of it, and the life of their pet goldfish is just as valuable? If that's the kind of worldview that's being instilled in them, of course they're going to have problems. So yeah. I would urge parents to be really, really careful here, be really, really active and diligent here. There are very few things in life that we will do that are more important than raising our children. God's given us clear commands on how we do this. First of all, we bring them up in the fear and the discipline and the nurture and the admonition of the Lord. And I think in today's world, that means to the largest extent possible, keeping them away from systems that reject the authority and the truth of Scripture. That very much includes the government school system. That means protecting them from some of these abusive technologies. That doesn't mean sheltering them from the world per se, but it does mean that we as parents need to stand in the gap there and protect them while they're being trained up, while they're being taught. And we need to constantly understand what you said earlier, Jim, that we are in a spiritual battle here, and Satan disguises himself as an angel of light. He goes about like a lion seeking whom he may devour, and our children aren't old enough to fully understand that yet, so it falls on us, moms and dads, to protect them.
1: Friends, Psalm 43:5, why art thou cast down, O my soul? Why art thou disquieted within me? Hope in God, for I shall yet praise him, for he is the health of my countenance and my God. And, you know, we've got to get back to that. And as Alex mentioned, you know, it behooves us as parents and grandparents to pass these on to our children, that our hope is in God. It doesn't come from how many friends we have in social media, how many games that we're winning, you know, whatever the favorite game is online and interacting with others. Our hope is in God, and our trust, our confidence comes from him. And when we are cast down, when we are depressed, we need to have that hope in God, going to his word. One of the ministries that we just started about a week or so ago, friends, is a daily text of encouragement from VCY, a promise from God's word every morning to fear not. And we've had a staff member who, and a board member who went through many of the fear not verses in Scripture and had puts them out. And certainly read, and God telling somebody not to fear or to trust in him. And friends, if you'd like to receive that daily text that comes out at about 7 o'clock Central Time every morning, all you have to do is type those words, fear not, all one word, no spaces, fear not, to 414-930-7676. And it helps us to keep our eyes on the Lord. Again, text fear not to 414-930-7676. We'll talk for a few moments here, but friends, let me open our phone lines. If you have a question you'd like to ask of Alex today or a brief comment to make, our telephone number to Crosstalk is 800-733-9829. 1-800-733-9829. Friends, this is a real issue. And more families, yes, even Christian families, are being impacted by this. 95% of the students and teens in California talked about, you know, responding to the survey and having these feelings of sadness and depression. And shocking to see what they found through this poll. But let's make a difference as parents and certainly to bring our children up in the nurture and admonition of the Lord, as Scripture tells us to do. Alex, and one of the things that parents need to do, too, is that matter of screen time and guarding that. And I remember talking to a parent some years ago, Alex, who mentioned about his children, his child. It was 8 or 9 years old. I think it was 9 years old. And playing these video games and then would look at the poster in his room and some of the animal posters, the eyes would start twirling, you know, going around, and the child was getting frightened and having these dream, you know, horror things going on. And I said, well, you need to stop, you know, stop these games and these things that he's on. And he said, well, he's going to get mad at me. We have to remind who is the parent, Alex?
0: Yeah, that's such a good point. That God put us in charge of our children. He made parents responsible for their children for a reason. We need to understand the fallen nature of man. We need to understand that children come into this world without understanding all of these things. And that's why God put them in our homes, so that we as parents could guide them, so that we could raise them up and train them up in the way that they should go,

0: so that when they are old, they will not depart from it. Mm-hmm. And I think in today's world, it's really going to require questioning a lot of the just fundamental assumptions that we all make about things, like that screen time is essential. Is screen time really that essential? Are my children really getting something so necessary out of staring at a little piece of glass in their hand? I don't think so. It doesn't mean that they can't use it for anything, but do they really need to be doing that? Even on basic things, like, you know, the purpose of education. My wife and I, we're enrolled in classical conversations, and I love the way they play. They say that the purpose of education is to know God and make him known.
1: Yeah.
0: And yet even among Christians today, well, I mean, my kid needs to get to a good college so he can get a good job. You know, the Bible tells us to seek first the kingdom. It doesn't say seek first a good job or the high-paying job or the fitting in with friends in the video games. We are to seek first the kingdom of God. And if whatever we're doing is not conducive to that, I think we need to reexamine our priorities.
1: Let's go to the phone line. Several people calling in now. Joy in Stoughton, Wisconsin. Joy, you're on the air.
2: Oh, thank you very much. I want to respond to the trauma that young people are facing. And along with that, I feel very strongly that the teaching of prophecy, and specifically the pre-tribulational rapture, which will protect us, not as a, you know, escapist kind of doctrine that some people will accuse us of following, mm-hmm. but rather the truth of Scripture that will help young people know they need to persevere and hold on to Scripture.
1: Yeah.
2: And to know that God will not put us through even more mm-hmm. bad things and worse than they are already facing now. So, you know, the conclusion of many could be, why not end things now? Mm. It's not going to get better. Mm.
1: Joy, thank you for your call and raising that issue. And filling our minds with biblical truth is so critically important. And you know, the fact is, until the Lord returns, he said, occupy until I come. That's the message that we have from, I think it's Luke 17, about verse 33, to occupy till he come. And so we have that active role now. Sure, there's a time coming of future judgment, and we've talked about, you know, things pertaining to tribulation and so forth. But thank you for the call. But Alex, right now we have that responsibility. We have the, what I'm going to use another word, the stewardship as parents to guide our children the right way.
0: There's no question about it. And I think those feelings of desperation, well, it's not going to get better, so I need to get out of here, stems from a flawed understanding of Scripture and the purposes
1: right.
0: of God. If you're still
1: right.
0: alive, if you're still breathing, God has a reason for you to be here.
1: Yes.
0: And we need to teach that to our children. God made you for a purpose. You're made in his image. He loves you. You are literally being watched by God, and you are walking with God. And whether you go through tough times or not, it doesn't matter.
1: Right, right, indeed. Friends, a quick break here. Our lines are packed. We'll come back to more of your phone calls. Alex Newman is with us today talking about the dramatic rise in youth with mental health challenges. His website, libertysentinel.org, and also you can find more at thenewamerican.com. 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
3: 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Studying Revelation chapter 19 should give us great insight into this battle over Israel and Jerusalem that goes on today. What a historic location. Think about this. Jesus Christ playing on the Mount of Olives as a child, beginning his ministry at the age of 30, and then the Olivet Discourse, teaching his disciples what is to come right there on the Mount of Olives. And then he ascends into heaven from there. And the angel says he'll return once again and put his foot on that very mountain, the Mount of Olives. In fact, the scriptures tell us in Revelation 19, the mountains will split and provide a way of escape for those believers who are being sought and persecuted. Isn't this fascinating? History revolves around Israel and Jerusalem. And yet we see the stage being set for the world turning against Israel and Jerusalem even now. I'm Brennan House for the Worldview Report.
1: This is Crosstalk on VCY America. Alex Newman is our guest today. Lines are packed. We're going right back to the phone calls today. Our next Person holding the longest has been Nora. Hi, Nora. Thank you for calling Crosstalk. You're on the air.
4: Yes, I was calling to find out, will this broadcast be available to the public?
1: Oh, yes. 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
4: Okay, thank you so much. And then the other question I had is, I can't find the actual article Alex is referencing
1: okay.
4: as far as the mental health crisis.
1: Okay. Alex, where can they find that on your site?
0: So if you go to libertysentinel.org and just scroll down a little bit, we posted it about a week ago. 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
1: Okay. So Alex's main site himself, libertysentinel.org, and just kind of scroll down. It's a pretty new article there, and Lord willing, you'll be able to find it. Thank you for the call. Holly is calling from North Point, Port Florida. Hi, Holly. You're on the air.
5: Hi. I thank you. This program was well needed, and I have so many thoughts on it. But one thing that came to me was Elijah and Jonah, when they separated themselves from other people, they just became so depressed. And so that I guess what I'm getting at is that computers is so addictive, though, and we need to be around other people, and it's so important mm-hmm. to support one another that how, I mean, everybody forces us to use computers, including the schools, and you can't pay taxes, you can't do anything.
1: Mm-hmm.
5: And it's like, I don't know how you get over the addiction and get away from it.
1: Yeah.
5: That's my question.
1: Great.
5: Because
1: Alex?
5: It's private.
1: Thank you.
0: Well, I think in today's world, we really need to be deliberate about this. We need to be intentional about this. The Bible tells us in the beginning, it's not good for man to be alone. We read in Hebrews that we must not forsake meeting together with the brethren. So we're actually commanded by God to go out and meet with other people. And, you know, for the homeschool community, for us, that's really simple. We meet twice a week with other families from our community. We do it through Classical Conversations and through a local homeschool co-op that we started with some other families. But it is absolutely essential for all of us, especially those of us like me who work on computers, to really be diligent about that. And that doesn't just mean going to church on Sunday or get involved in Bible study with other men, with other women. Get involved if you're, you know, you've got children. Get involved in homeschool co-op and play groups and things like that. It's just absolutely essential, especially in these times. You know, that was one of the things that I think was so harsh during COVID is people were locked into their, not here us in Florida, but throughout much of the country, people were locked by government order in their houses.
1: Yep.
0: And it led to all sorts of terrible things, drug addiction explosions, suicides. We are not meant to do life alone. And just sitting in front of a screen all day is no substitute for talking and building relationship with real human beings.
1: Thank you, Holly. We've got Ken next in Holman, Wisconsin. Ken, you're on the air.
6: Thank you, Jim and Brother Alex. I think you hit it on the head, Brother Alex, with bringing them up in the nurture and admonition of the Lord. Won't need all these psychotic drugs. I have personal experience with it, but what's really amazing is on the back of any of those, it says, beware, or one of the cautions is that it may give you suicidal tendencies. Mm. It's actually a depressant. I was born again, got a little zealous for the Lord, and the Lord had to teach me. On my back, you can't do too much. So I had to be a little bit more normal. And one day the doctor says, I'll give you another dose of this. I said, no, I'm not taking it anymore. He said, well, I can't make you. He said, well, I'll see you in 6 months. And that was over 30 years ago.
1: Hmm.
6: Yeah. God has delivered me from those types of things, and that's really where it is.
1: Thank you,
6: Ken. God gives you of his word, the less you need of any of those drugs, period.
1: Okay. Thank you, Ken. John in Dallas, you're on the air.
7: Yeah, thanks, Jim. What we need to do is sanctify a fast so that we can have revival in the church. I've asked churches to do this before, but every time I ask them, they kick me out. Also, we need the machine, not only the TV, but also the radio.
1: Okay. Thank you, John. And it depends what we are feeding our mind with, and that's the huge difference, Alex, as well.
0: Yeah, there's no question about it. Mm-hmm. And unfortunately, much of what the world is pumping out, much of what the devil is pumping out is nasty. It's diabolical. It's designed to feed our lust and our hate and those kinds of things. That's what Satan wants us to consume. But, you know, there is a time and a place, I think, for technology, and certainly we need to be feeding our minds and our hearts and our souls with the Word of God. And if we consume that through audio, you know, that's fine, I think. But, we've really got to be very, very aware of what we are feeding ourselves and especially our children.
1: Friends, use Philippians 4, verse 8 as your guide in that. Let's go to Corbin, our final call in Lubbock, Texas. Corbin, you're on the air.
8: Yes, sir. I just wanted to hit on that, the note for the mental health crisis here in America, what we're talking about right now. And, you know, as a I'm only 25, so I guess I would say I'm part of that youth. And any mention of God in those places, like the psychiatric holdings, or, you know, you go to hospitals and stuff like that, they don't, like, they'll give you the Book of Psalms, but they don't allow you to really delve into it. And I just think it's really strange how we, you know, as a society, we're taught that, you know, call on God and God is everything, and that's what they teach. And then when you try to do that, you know, when people in those...
1: Yeah, they pull the rug out from underneath your feet. And I'm sorry for finishing your sentence, but Alex, we've only got 20 seconds left, and I want you to get the final word. Thank you so much, Corbin, for your call.
0: Well, thank you, Jim. Thank you, Corbin. And folks, be in prayer about this. If you have children, go to the Word of God for answers, not to the world. Don't read the psychology manuals and psychiatry textbooks. What you need is really a big dose of God's Word, and a lot of these problems will take care of themselves. So thank you so much for having me, Jim. God bless you, and thanks to the listeners for tuning in.
1: Great. Thank you, Alex, as well. Friends, again, the website, you can find Alex's article. 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That's libertysentinel.org. 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But certainly the dramatic rise in youth with mental health challenges. And friends, another matter, we need to go to prayer. God bless you, friends. 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

0: I find you in Washington. Search and rescue efforts have resumed in Colombia. The day after a powerful earthquake left more than 3,000 people missing. This woman, one of the survivors. About 1,600 buildings damaged, soldiers, rescue teams, and volunteers all working through the rubble. Choco, that is near the epicenter of the quake, one of Colombia's poorest regions and also remote, hard to access. Other Latin American countries and the U.S. are providing aid. Some Republican lawmakers are now joining the move to have New York City's Muslim mayor barred from attending the ceremony marking 25 years since the 9/11 attacks.
1: Some Republican senators are now joining the petition created by families of 9/11 victims to block New York City Mayor Zohran Mamdani from attending the ceremony at Ground Zero. The online petition calls on the National September 11th Memorial and Museum not to include Mamdani because they say the Democrat socialist and city's first Muslim mayor has failed to adequately condemn Islamic extremism.
0: And that is correspondent Laura Winters reporting. On Wall Street, the Dow Jones Industrial Average struggling. It's down by 151 points. High interest rates and other economic problems conspiring to make it difficult.

0: to buy or sell a home these days.
1: Record prices and the highest mortgage rates in over a year stifle would-be home buyers. The National Association of Realtors reports that existing home sales fell 1.7%. The median sales price is $434,100. That's down slightly from an all-time high in June. Home sales have been in a slump for about 3 years. Carl Weinberg at High Frequency Economics says it's difficult to find good news in the July report. He says no one who has a home already can afford to sell, and people with low COVID-era mortgage rates cannot afford to give them up. I'm Jennifer King.
0: This is SRN News.
2: Foundations of Freedom, a look at America's founding principles and the leaders who shaped our nation.
3: In 1783, the Revolutionary War was nearly over, but America's future remained uncertain. Officers in the Continental Army were angry. Congress had failed to provide promised pay, and some considered using the Army's power to force the government's hand. George Washington understood their frustration, but he also knew the liberty they had fought to win could be destroyed by the very army that secured it. Washington confronted his officers and urged them to choose honor, patience, and loyalty to the Republic over rebellion. He could have used their anger to increase his own power. Instead, he used his influence to restrain it. Power asks what it can take. Character asks what duty requires. Washington's lesson still stands. Freedom survives when leaders place principle above ambition and remain faithful to God, country, and the people they serve.
0: Amid high security concerns, President Trump reportedly resorted to some sleight of hand when he left NATO on a different plane than reporters and even some members of his own staff members thought. Here's correspondent Lisa Dwyer.
4: The operation involved a ruse where journalists and some White House staff believed that they were on the same plane as Trump. After boarding Air Force One, Trump was secretly transferred to a smaller Air Force C-32A via an airport catering truck. While the White House has not directly addressed that report, it issued a statement highlighting that it uses every tool at its disposal to address threats on the president. So far, no comment from the Secret Service. I'm Lisa Dwyer.
0: And looking at Wall Street, we've got the Dow Jones Industrial Average at this hour down by 146 points, not far from the closing bell. The NASDAQ struggling. It's up by 105. More of these stories at SRNnews.com.
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10: The U.S. Department of Justice issues guidelines that strengthen religious liberty for parental rights and religious autonomy. We're going to be talking about this on Faith and Freedom. I'm Matt Staver, founder and chairman of Liberty Counsel. Joining me is Holly Mead.
3: You know, this was a great move from the Department of Justice. They released a memo directing the executive branch to expand religious liberty protections in the area of parental rights and religious autonomy to broadly protect religious exercise. This is so important. The guidance memo, which was titled Federal Law Protections for Religious Liberty, is the first revision to such guidance since 2017. The new guidelines reflect significant U.S. Supreme Court rulings from the last 9 years involving the First Amendment, the Religious Freedom Restoration Act, Title VII, and stipulates policy on the church autonomy doctrine, neutrality, and parental rights. And of course, we've been talking about a lot of these cases that have happened in the last 9 years for which they have updated this memo.
10: Yeah, and the memo says in part, quote, religious liberty is not merely a right to personal religious beliefs or even to worship in a particular place. It also encompasses religious observance and practices as displayed in a person's daily life, except in the narrowest circumstances. No one should be forced to choose between living out his or her faith and complying with the law, close quote. This is a great decision to release this, and it's good guidance. Now, is it binding? No, but it is good guidance that all of the federal agencies, state agencies, and attorneys and others at the local level as well can use, because what it does is it reflects the actual status of the United States Supreme Court decisions.
3: And we're slowly getting back to the foundation of our country regarding religious freedom.
10: Yeah, and so the guidance here delivered 21 principles to guide the administration in protecting religious liberties. Three key policy points worth reading. Parental rights is listed. The memo states that parents have the right to direct the upbringing and education of their children, which extends beyond a mere right to teach religion in the confines of one's home and encompasses the choices parents make for their children outside the home.
3: And you know, this wasn't a large part of the memo. It was kind of a small section. However, I think it was very powerful and it got a lot of attention because that is one of the critical issues we've been dealing with all this children and dividing them between them and their parents and schools and the whole gender ideology. All this is so important in allowing parents to make decisions of where they send their children for education.
10: Yeah, and so, for example, in 2017, there was not the decision from the U.S. Supreme Court called Mahmoud versus Taylor. And since that time, during that 9-year interval, Mahmoud versus Taylor is one of the cases that came down from the U.S. Supreme Court. Mm-hmm. And it is that case that gives rise to what I just said. And that's why they put that in there. That's why I'm glad they updated this.
3: Right.
10: And Mahmoud was a case where the public schools wanted to inculcate, indoctrinate children with the radicalized LGBTQ agenda from kindergarten all the way through 12th grade. And when parents objected based on religious grounds, they said, no, you can't opt out. All these courses are mandatory. They tried to get out of their state law that said if you have a sex education, you have a right to opt out. Well, typically that was in higher grades. So what they did was they infused sex education in every course, beginning even in kindergarten, first grade. Mm. And didn't call it sex education. So they tried to get around their own state law and said, no, this isn't sex education. This is education that's going to be part of, you know, whatever course that they're teaching. And therefore, you have to have this course, whether it's literature, science, or whatever. You need this course in order to graduate. It's not an option. It's not an elective. It's not a, quote, sex education course. But they infused it into their mandatory courses that you needed to graduate, and they said you can't opt out. Well, the Supreme Court disagreed and said, no, parents have the right under the First Amendment Free Exercise Clause to opt their children out of those courses, which was a great decision.
3: And absolutely. And then you had Carson versus Macon. It was where a Maine tuition program
11: could not exclude religious schools. So you can't, just because you live maybe in a rural area or something, you still have the right to send your children to a religious school.
10: Yeah, so those are cases that have come out

0: in the intervening number of years since 2017. So those are now updated in this new guidance with regards to religious freedom. It also addresses the religious autonomy protection. And the memo says government may not interfere with the autonomy of religious organizations. So federal agencies, for example, may not intervene with a religious organization's decisions on doctrine, leadership, ministry qualifications, membership, or internal discipline. Religious employers, including churches, ministries, schools, and other religious organizations, may hire and retain employees whose beliefs and conduct align with their religious mission and values. So that is a great guidance. And in fact, we're dealing with some of this right now with regards to Liberty University, where Jonathan Zinsky, who now says that he identifies as female and wants to be called Eleanor, he set up Liberty University, applied, was taking female hormones for months before he applied, falsely signed off on the doctrinal statement that says God created male and female, and that to identify as anything other than how God created you at birth is a sin. Signed off on that as though in agreement, but clearly not. Waited for the 90-day probation to expire, and then filed suit against Liberty University when Zinsky then told HR he wanted to change the name to Eleanor and wanted to identify as female, and was terminated because of conflict with the religious doctrine. The lower court, sadly, ruled for Jonathan Zinsky, denying our motion to dismiss with a very strange statement that, well, you know, Liberty University, the only harm that it would face by hiring Zinsky is some people would think it's hypocritical. But so what? That's not a big problem. That's what the judge said, that it would be looked at as hypocritical, but that's okay. They can be looked at as hypocritical, and that's all the harm that they'll have. That's just nonsensical, because Liberty University has a doctrine. It's very clear. Individual employees can't just simply undermine and rewrite that doctrine. And, you know, families send their children to Liberty University because of its Christian values. They don't want to send their children to a university where the person behind the desk or the counselor or whatever it might be is pretending to be something that God did not create. And that case is up on appeal. We're still waiting for a decision. But this goes right to the very heart of that, that religious employers, including churches and ministries, they have a right to hire and retain employees that align with their doctrine.
1: Absolutely. And, you know, the memo also addresses neutrality toward religion. It directs federal agencies to remain neutral toward religion and may not use laws, regulations, funding decisions, or other enforcement actions as a proxy for religious discriminations. Federal agencies are prohibited from singling out religious activity for unfavorable treatment or enforcement of neutral laws, while permitting comparable secular activity and excluding religious organizations from grants, contracts, aid programs, or public benefits solely because they are religious.
0: And that goes back to the case that you mentioned earlier there with regards to the school vouchers out of Maine, where Maine had the voucher program. There's a lot of rural areas in Maine, and so they allowed parents to have a voucher when there was no public school available to take that to a private school, but not religious schools.
1: Right, so you can't discriminate against religious parents.
0: Yeah. So families. Carson versus Macon said that's unconstitutional because you're excluding religious organizations from this voucher program solely and only because they're religious organizations. Federal agencies are also directed to assess regulations and policies for potential burdens on religious exercise and consider reasonable accommodations when appropriate. And also, it says, as we talked about in the Arkansas case, this is the Supreme Court precedent. The Establishment Clause of the First Amendment must be interpreted, quote, by reference to historical practices and understandings, close quote, which is exactly what the U.S. Supreme Court said when it overruled the Lemon Test from 1971. For more information, go to Liberty Counsel's website. These are great guidelines. They're on our website. 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
4: Nearly every common behavioral problem is considered to be a disease in American culture today: gambling, overeating, and certainly drugs and alcohol. 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One of the reasons for this is that people choose to believe the theories and ideas of mankind that the disease renders them powerless to overcome the problem. However, a Christian is not powerless and has the indwelling power of the Holy Spirit to enable them to say no to choices that will mentally enslave them. 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
6: Our word for today comes from Psalm 51, where David confesses his sin with Bathsheba before God. Against you only have I sinned and done this evil in your sight, that you may be found just when you speak and blameless when you judge. In his confession, David articulates a very important truth. While our sin affects others, it is ultimately against God, because every sin is ultimately rebellion against his authority. Our legal system once reflected this biblical understanding. In early America, when a person was charged with a crime, the offense was understood not only as a violation against the victim and the peace and dignity of the state, but also a violation of the peace of God, the moral order established by him. Until we recognize that sin is first and foremost against God, we will never fully understand either the seriousness of our sin or our need for his forgiveness.
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8: 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On the program, we host world-renowned guests who are experts in their field as we investigate and expose vital news and information that the mainstream media will not touch. It's an informative program where you'll learn a lot, and many of our viewers appreciate the ability to share this information with others. Sometimes our topics are disturbing, sometimes inspiring, but always worthwhile. And while we present the issues and delve deeper into them, we don't just seek to inform people, but also strive to provide solutions, as well as motivate everyone to get involved and do something significant with each situation we discuss. But sometimes, when things we're told via the official narratives just don't add up, all we can do is speculate, and often there are more questions than answers. Lately, I've been thinking back about what our nation has experienced in the past few years, and the many things that just don't make sense. The truth of many of these things has never been uncovered and likely never will be. They simply cycle in and then out of the mainstream media's intensive news coverage, never to be spoken of again. So I'm still sitting with a lot of questions about a lot of things. If you search the internet for answers, you'll get false information that's easy to detect. If you ask AI, it'll do its best to deflect, give partial answers, or even refuse to provide any information at all. Today, I'd like to just talk about a few of these things that are still left unresolved. As you know, Anthony Fauci was recently called to testify before the Senate Homeland Security and Governmental Affairs Committee, but he invoked his Fifth Amendment rights 111 times, refusing to answer any questions at all. As I watched all this, it quickly became apparent that the Senate committee was simply pretending to do something significant while having no intention of ever actually following through. It was a great photo op with great optics, conveniently timed to take place prior to the upcoming elections. Senators were able to ask hard and direct questions. Questions that made conservatives cheer, thinking that finally there might be some level of justice forthcoming for one of America's worst criminals. But you see, that was all just for show, because Fauci is one of the well-connected elites, insulated from any real consequences. He will never face the perp walk he's earned. But again, it looked good, and certain senators likely earned some points from constituents ahead of the midterms. And regarding COVID, I'm still wondering why none of the mainstream media ever covered Event 201. That was the practice-run planning session for the COVID pandemic that was held in New York City in October of 2019, 5 months before America was locked down and told just 2 weeks to flatten the curve. I've covered Event 201 previously, so I won't go into the details or the players involved here, but you can look it up. Search WisconsinChristianNews.com for Event 201 if you want the truth. You'd be astounded to know who planned it, how they planned it, and how the biggest and deadliest depopulation scheme worked out exactly as these elites designed it to. And if we were so blindsided by the so-called pandemic that locked down the entire world so quickly, I have to wonder how it was possible that big retailers like Target and Walmart had such a wide range of mandatory face masks in their stores immediately. The shutdown came on Friday, March 13, but 3 days later, you could walk into any of these stores and find racks of masks, all made of different materials, some decorative, some ornate, and you could stand there and try several different ones on until you found one you liked. If the virus was so deadly, how is that at all sanitary? Of course, you had to stand 6 feet apart from anyone else while trying them all on, but somehow they were there. Amazon also had hundreds of masks available by that Monday. How did these companies know we would need them? How did the mask manufacturers produce such a wide variety and get them to retailers in just 3 days? If COVID wasn't enough chaos, 2 months after the lockdowns began, George Floyd died in Minnesota. The official narrative is still that he was choked to death by police, and Officer Derek Chauvin remains in prison today. Yet Floyd's official cause of death was cardiac arrest, and toxicology reports show he had deadly amounts of fentanyl, methamphetamine, and THC in his system when he died. This sparked nationwide rioting and destruction by Black Lives Matter, an organization that alleges systemic racism and targeting of black people by police. For those who don't remember, BLM started in 2013 with the Trayvon Martin case. It grew the following year when Michael Brown was killed by police in Ferguson, Missouri. It was no coincidence that Obama was in the White House at the time, arguably the most racially divisive so-called president we've ever had. It should be noted that all of the black people that died at the hands of police, which BLM protested with violence and riots, were indeed hardened criminals, including George Floyd. I still wonder how it was that pallets of bricks were conveniently placed on the streets of Minneapolis before Floyd was even confronted by police. I have a friend who lives in Minnesota, and he recently told me that that area of Minneapolis remains a war zone to this day. It's extremely dangerous to go there. Burned out and boarded up ruins of businesses remain. And you certainly don't go there or even pause at a stoplight in that area without risking your life. In the months that followed, BLM supporters looted, burned, and destroyed neighborhoods in more than 2,000 cities across the nation, including 31 here in Wisconsin alone, the most notable being in Kenosha, Wisconsin, where the entire event was live-streamed by local residents on social media. In most of these cases, police and law enforcement were ordered to stand down and allow the rioters to destroy everything. Here's another strange coincidence regarding BLM that went unnoticed. Just 2 weeks after the George Floyd incident, a new sign was installed on a street in Washington, D.C., renaming the area Black Lives Matter Plaza. How is this possible? Wherever you go in the U.S., it takes weeks to receive a permit to hold a large gathering for any type of special event. It takes months and sometimes years to rename a street. But in just 2 weeks, not only was a new street sign manufactured, but it was also installed in our nation's capital, even as the very organization this street was named for was just getting started with their looting, burning, and rioting of cities nationwide. Again, more than 2,000 cities suffered the wrath of BLM. But you don't hear much about BLM anymore, though, because, like all leftist organizations, deep corruption was eventually discovered. Leaders were accused of embezzling millions in donations and using that money to purchase luxury cars and homes for their personal use. Then there were all the train derailments that took place in the past 6 years. The most notable being the East Palestine, Ohio derailment, in which officials, in their infinite wisdom, chose to ignite extremely dangerous toxic chemicals rather than contain the spill. The result was a mushroom cloud of toxins that melted plastic and peeled paint from cars 200 miles away and polluted land, waterways, and drinking systems for miles around. As I investigate train derailments in the past 6 years, AI tells me it can't give me an answer because there are literally thousands of cases. But right after East Palestine, it seemed every other day there was another major railroad accident, and then they just all stopped. You know what else was strange? All the food processing plants that were destroyed by mysterious fires and explosions across the nation since 2020. Too many to be a coincidence, and an astounding number in 21 and 22. We're not seriously expected to believe that none of those food processing plants had working fire mitigation systems or sprinklers to save their facilities, are we? It seems government regulations and insurance companies would require these, and yet if they had them, they all failed, and all the facilities burned down. Then we had the price of beef rise dramatically in 2023. This was when ranchers were forced to cull their herds because of suspected outbreaks of bovine tuberculosis and bird flu in dairy cattle. And we also had the bird flu outbreak, first detected within a turkey flock in Indiana in 2022. Since then, more than 100 million turkeys and chickens have been depopulated in the U.S. alone. This includes confirmed cases as well as all flocks nearby, regardless of whether these flocks were infected or not. We should also remember the big diesel scare of 2022. Remember October of that year when we were told the U.S. only had 2 weeks' worth of diesel left before our national supply would be totally depleted, and the semi-trucks we depend on for delivery of food and essential supplies would be shut down. Now, was this a scare tactic to try to get us more on board with all electric vehicles? Never mind that it's impossible for a big rig to operate as an all-electric vehicle. The batteries alone would weigh more than the cargo the trucks would carry, and the range of such a vehicle would be ridiculously inadequate. But that fear tactic only lasted a couple of weeks, and then the media cycled it out of our view. The latest thing is the Cyclospora outbreak. Cyclospora is a microscopic parasite infection that targets the intestines, causing explosive diarrhea. So now we're warned to stay away from lettuce and other produce, including fresh raspberries, cilantro, and leafy greens. Farmers are plowing their crops under because of this latest scare, just to be sure, and because buyers have canceled orders and people are afraid to eat fresh produce. So, friends, just be aware. Don't believe everything you're shown in the so-called news. I could go on to list a lot more coincidences and scare tactics that have been foisted upon us to manipulate our behaviors and keep us all on edge. For some reason, the powers that be need us all on edge, panicking about one thing or another. But don't take the bait. Trust God. He works all things together for good.

0: for those that love him and are called according to his purpose. And scripture tells us over and over to fear not. So whose report will you believe? Think for yourself and seek the guidance of the Holy Spirit, who will lead you into all truth. Don't be swayed by the latest thing, because there's always something designed to keep us on edge, fearful and worried. Seek the truth, and the Lord will keep you in perfect peace, even in this world of constant lies and deception. Audio CDs and transcripts of this message are available when you call me at Wisconsin Christian News, 715-486-8066, or email Rob, R-O-B, at WisconsinChristianNews.com and ask for message number 508.
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2: For Abraham Lincoln, it was 87. But for us, it is 250 years ago. Hi, this is Randy Melchard. 250 years ago, the Declaration of Independence was developed, drafted, and debated in the old State House in Philadelphia, Pennsylvania, now known as Independence Hall. Across the street is the Liberty Bell, and along the way, we can find the Betsy Ross House, Carpenter's Hall, the Old Burial Ground, the Ben Franklin Museum, the Revolutionary War Museum, and the Philadelphia Society of the Bible. We'll also get a photo at the famous Rocky Steps, try a Philly steak and cheese. We'll even head over to Lancaster and enjoy one of the smorgasbords, as well as Sight and Sound in Lancaster that'll be performing Joshua. Learn more about this upcoming trip at 844-807-0254 or vcy.org.

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1: Stories of Great Christians. The Department of Broadcasting of the Moody Bible Institute in Chicago greets its friends everywhere with Chapter 12 of They Called Me Mama, the story of Margaret Nicol Laird.
2: I think you could make a push-push for Kangasi. Oh, and that would help them on the 250-mile trip to the training school at Crampo.
3: Yes, I could do that. We certainly don't want her walking all that way, just after she's had a baby.
2: Oh, Monongah doesn't want us to go to too much trouble. But I think we should encourage him in every way possible.
3: Right.
2: After all, he was the first one who came to us when you announced the class for those who had accepted Christ and wanted to grow in the Lord.
3: I remember.
2: Now that he and 13 others have been selected to go to Crample for advanced studies, I certainly want to be supportive of him, and he needs our direction.
3: I'm glad you suggested that. When he came in and said he was going to have his brother take care of his wife and the boys, it really concerned me.
2: Me too. We've been criticized that we're too hard, demanding that he take his family along, but
3: Monongah must learn that they are a gift from the Lord, and that even when he's training for the Lord's service, he has a responsibility to his family first.
2: Oh, he will learn. Monongah will learn. He's got a teachable spirit, and the Lord is going to use him. Monongah, he was our faithful, earnest servant who taught us all great lessons. And I believe it was because he always maintained his simple, childlike faith.
4: Mama, we're going to Crample. And we take children with us.
2: Oh, that's wonderful to hear, Monongah. What made you change your mind about leaving them with your brother in Bombari?
4: The Lord sent me to your class today. He answered all arguments.
2: Well, what did he say in class that took care of that?
4: It was in verse from First Psalm, one that say, he shall be like tree planted by rivers of water. His leaf also shall not wither, and whatsoever he doeth shall prosper.
2: And how did he answer your questions?
4: I was worried about going off to school and having to provide for a family while there.
2: Uh-huh.
4: Then you said there was no good reason to go to Bible school to learn to take gospel to others and leave my own children where they not hear gospel. My brother in Bombari, he not be Christian. So I pray, ask Lord to speak to me.
2: And he spoke to you today in class?

0: Yes. You see, I thought trees do not worry about food. Mm-hmm. They get water from way down deep, and those planted near river are fine, even in dry season. God, he speak to me. My children like leaves. They not wither. And God, he also promised that whatsoever I do shall prosper.
1: So with his simple faith and trust in an ever-faithful Lord, he took his family to Bible school and settled in to study. The Lord saw them through 4 years of school and prepared him for his years of faithful ministry. Mananga found himself faced with a crisis, which only dependence upon the Lord could solve. This crisis was peculiar to Africa, but one which only the Lord could work out.

0: Oh, if these people weren't so much a product of their environment.
1: Hmm? What's wrong, Mother?
0: Oh, Mananga and Kangasi.
1: Oh, the problem with the twins again.
0: Mm-hmm. You know, the twins are considered a curse here in most African tribes. Mm. Kangasi is taking it pretty hard. She thinks God has wronged her. Here she followed her husband to Bible school, helped put him through as well as raise the boys. Mm-hmm. She's willing to serve the Lord, and now the Lord has afflicted her with the twins. Mm-hmm. Why can't they learn to take this as from the Lord, a blessing rather than a curse?
1: Difficult to understand, isn't it, Mother?
0: Yes.
1: But we must give them time to learn.
0: I'm afraid time is of the essence right now. If I give them any time, one of those twins is going to die of starvation. I was over there, and that's exactly what Kangasi is doing, trying to starve one of them. So, get ready for a couple of visitors.
1: Who?
0: The twins. I'm going to keep them until they've been nourished back to health. I just hope you remember how to give a baby its bottle.

0: You'd think that after a couple of months, that problem with the twins would settle itself.
1: What's wrong, Guy?
0: I asked Mananga if he wanted to go to Bombari with me to see about opening a new station there.
1: Mm-hmm.
0: He said he didn't want to go. I thought he was eager to serve the Lord wherever he was sent.
1: Well, you know that that is Kangasi's hometown.
0: And Mananga's also.
1: Yeah.
0: And I know that they feel that they'll be ridiculed because of the twins.
1: Mm-hmm.
0: But they must learn sooner or later that they cannot remain hidden and still serve the Lord.
1: Well, I think we should just pray that the Lord will deal with them and drop the matter as far as they are concerned.
0: Perhaps you're right, Mother. I just get too involved too easily. Why don't we pray about it right now?

0: Mama, I be ready to go to Bambari now.
1: Oh, that's good to hear, Mananga, but we don't want you to go just because we asked. We want you to go because God has spoken to you and revealed to you that you should go.
0: That is my true reason for going, Mama. I promise.
1: How did God speak to you?
0: He speak to me yesterday as we returned from our trip.
1: Oh, I remember. Yeah, it was so windy I could hardly stay on my bicycle.
0: And wind was bending over trees, some even breaking. But there stand one big tree on top of hill. It not be moved. Only leaves quiver in wind. God, he say to me, Mananga, do you know why you not go to Bambari? You would stay in Ipi because you think it more pleasant. You not be blamed there because you have twins. And it be nice to stay in Ipi to work. But Mama, God, he say to me, trust me, step out, go to Bambari. Trust me, God say, I make you like strong tree. Tree stand through storms. I must be like that tree, Mama.
1: And he did become like that tree. For there were other storms which came, storms which drove his roots deep into the soil of God's provision and nourished him and caused him to grow. One evening, as he had finished preaching in a nearby village, there were two drunk natives who were angered by his message. They caught him and beat him until they thought he was dead. They dragged him to the ash heap on the back edge of the village and left him for the prowling leopards and lions to finish off. Some time later, a couple of passing natives discovered the near lifeless form of Mananga.

0: are you today, Mananga?
1: I'm better, Mama. Thank you. But I'm still not able to get up.
0: Yeah, I know. That's why we brought you back here to Ippi, so we could visit you daily and keep an eye on you. The doctor in Bambari said that...
1: That I not walk again. Mm-hmm. I know, Mama. I hear talk. And if it please the Lord, then his will be done. But, Mama, I make ask question.
0: What is it?
1: I pray Lord will send men to speak with me, even when I sick in bed. I make talk with them about Christ. God want me to witness, and much pray, though I not able to walk. You pray with me, Mama?
0: Oh, of course I will, Mananga. And I'm sure the Lord will grant your request.

0: Guy, have you noticed the steady stream of visitors Mananga has had in his little hut across the street?
1: I certainly have. And I understand he's having quite a ministry over there.
0: Quite a ministry? Why, do you know, in my class that I'm holding for new converts, mm-hmm. I've asked each one how he came to know the Lord. Over 300 have said Mananga led them to the Lord.
1: Over 300?
0: Yes.
1: Why, despite his infirmity, he's doing more than most people do with perfect health.
0: Mm-hmm. Oh, the Lord is using him in a very special way. Mm. Oh, Guy, what will we do when we go on furlough?
1: Hmm?
0: Well, Mananga will be all alone and
1: all alone, Mother. You're forgetting the Lord has planted a tree, remember? We go and we pray and we leave Mananga to the Lord.

0: We went on furlough and left with a real burden for Mananga. He had done so much for the Lord. Now he was bedridden. A year later, we returned with mixed emotions. To my amazement, Mananga was the first to greet us. He was walking along just as spry as you please. I could hardly believe it. I could only stand there with tears streaming down my face.
1: Mama!
2: Mama! Oh, I'm so much glad to see you.
3: Oh, and I'm glad to see you too, Mananga. But how did you...
2: Oh, Mama, the Lord, he is more and more good.
3: Oh.
2: I must tell you, after many days, nobody turned off road to come see me. So I could tell no one of Jesus. It make me most unhappy. One night, I tell God I no could stand it more.
3: Mm-hmm.
2: He must give me people to talk to of Jesus, or I die. I was bold to God. I say, you are God of all things. You make all things. You can raise me up. So I go to where people are.
3: And what happened?
2: I get up off my bed, and since then I walk.
3: Oh, Mananga, this is a miracle. Did you know that the doctors said that you had tuberculosis in the spine and would never be well?
2: But I think God not hear what they say when they make talk. God is much better, doctor, every time. Now I'd be ready to help you once more. We start now, Mama?

0: are a remarkable cook, Madame Larry. Yes,
1: thank you, monsieur.
0: And this Manangao is a remarkable man.
1: Remarkable indeed.
0: It is because of Manangao that I am a Christian. You see, when the two drunks assaulted him in Bambari, I was the official in charge. I asked Manangao if he wanted to press charges. He said no, but told me that he wanted to speak to the two men about Christ. He wanted to tell them about love, for he felt they didn't really know much about it.
1: Well, what were the results?
0: Oh, I took the men to see Manangao, and they were still very belligerent. Manangao prayed for them daily. There is power in the gospel of Jesus Christ. In the midst of so many dry, barren lives, his life is like a tree planted by a great river.
2: You have just heard Chapter 12 of They Called Me Mama, the story of Margaret Nicol Laird. Stories of Great Christians is produced by the Department of Broadcasting of the Moody Bible Institute in Chicago.

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0: Hi there, come on in. I'm Uncle Charlie. Hey, do you like watermelon? Boy, I sure do. When they're nice and juicy and red, and I like to slurp them and spit out the seeds. Do you do that? Well, my story today is sort of going to take place in a watermelon patch. In fact, the story is called Secret in the Watermelon Patch. Summer was here at last. For Cindy, this meant spending several weeks with her older sister, Laura. Laura and her husband, Bob, lived in a cabin in the hills. Oh, man, what a place to live. A clear running brook wound around behind the small but cozy home. Shimmering green grass and tall, graceful trees covered the hills, all except for three or four large garden patches. Each patch had its own delights. One boasted of sweet corn, carrots, beets, and tomatoes. Another, nothing but potatoes. The third, sweet red strawberries. And last, but not least, the watermelon patch. It was Cindy's favorite, and so much so that this is where we find her as our story begins.
1: Oh, Laura, there must be 100 watermelons in here. Are they all

0: ready to pick yet?
1: Not yet, but in 2 or 3 more weeks probably. I think Bob counted 65 the other day.
0: They really are pretty big though. Couldn't we pick one now?
1: They do look big, but they're not as sweet and red as they'll be if we wait a bit longer.
0: Oh, look at this one. It's the biggest one of all. I'm going to watch it every day. Can I help take care of them, Laura? What can I do?
1: Oh, sure, Cindy. I think you're more excited than Bob and me put together. Actually, you can help, though. We'll need to add more mulch around the plants in a day or so to keep the weeds down.
0: Mulch? Oh, you mean spread some old leaves and hay and stuff around them, huh?
1: Right, little sister.
0: Say, there's only a few weeds in there. How about if I just chop them out with a hoe instead of dragging those old leaves over here, okay?
1: Well, Cindy, that was a good idea when they were first coming up. But now that they're a bit bigger and their vines and branches are intertwined, it'd be much too easy to accidentally chop off a melon. We need to get in there and pull out the weeds by hand, carefully, and then mulch around them.
0: Oh, yeah, I suppose so.
1: Besides keeping the weeds down, the mulch helps hold the water in the ground for the plants. And after all, watermelons do need...
0: water!
1: Right. Now, how about stopping for some lunch? Sound good?
0: Mm-hmm. I could eat a whole melon right now.
2: Honey, that was a great lunch. You're almost as good a cook as I am a fisherman.
0: You surprised us with those rainbow trout, Bob.
1: You sure did. I was going to open a can of tuna. Having a brook in your own backyard really helps cut down the grocery bill. God has really blessed us, hasn't he, Bob?
2: I'll say he has. But now I've spent long enough time enjoying myself. I've got to get to work. I'll see you two lovely ladies after a while.
1: Okay. Bye, honey.
0: Bye, Bob. Laura, after we clean up the dishes, can we go back out and fix up the watermelons?
1: Oh, I'd like to, but I'm awfully tired. Now that I'm expecting a baby, I'm trying to take it a little easier. Would you mind if I took a nap and we did it tomorrow?
0: Oh, sure, sis. That's okay. We've got to take care of you and my new niece or nephew. I'll just go out and play with the ducks for a while.
1: That's a good girl. Here, why don't you take the stale toast out to them and have fun?
0: Here you go. How do you like that, you little quackers? Pretty good, huh? Okay. Here's some for you, Curly. You know, fellas, I think I'm gonna help Laura out. I'll go work on the watermelon patch myself. There. That's the last of the toast, duckies. See you later. Oh, pulling these weeds make my hands sore and tired. It'd be so much faster using the hoe. I think I'll get it. I'll be careful.
3: Cindy went to the tool shed and found the hoe hanging on a rack on the wall. She felt uneasy as she lifted it down, but convinced herself that she just had to use it.
0: Now maybe I could get it all down before Laura wakes up or Bob gets back from town. I think I'll start with you, Mr. Melon. You're the biggest and probably the best. I guess I'm being too careful. I'd better hurry up here some. Now I'm getting somewhere. Nothing to it. I'm going to... Oh, no! I didn't! I can't believe it! I chopped the watermelon right off the vine! Oh, what will Laura and Bob say? Laura told me not to use the hoe. What can I do? Maybe I won't have to tell them. I'll just cover the vines up with these leaves. There. It'll just be our little secret, right, Mr. Melon? Now I'd better get the rest of these plants taken care of without the hoe.
3: Cindy worked harder and faster than ever before. She finally got the job done, just as Bob's pickup pulled into the yard.

0: sister. What you been doing there?
1: I wanted to surprise you and Laura. I got the watermelon patch all weeded and mulched.
0: That's great. You're quite the helper. Where's Laura? Is she resting?
1: Yeah, she was real tired. She took a nap.
0: Well, let's go in and see if she's awake yet.
1: Okay.
2: Laura was up and had supper all ready for them. After eating, the three sat around the table talking.
0: Another great meal, Laura.
1: Mm-hmm.
3: It doesn't look like you were overly hungry, though, Cindy. I guess all that work made you too tired to eat.
0: Yeah, that must be it. Say, Cindy, will you hand me my Bible there? You know, I've really been enjoying our times of Bible reading together.
3: Me too.
0: Since Cindy has been doing so much with the watermelons today, why don't we read about the vine and the branches in John 15?
3: That's a great idea, Bob. You'd probably enjoy that, Cindy.
1: Yeah. Great, Bob.
0: Okay, let's see here. I think I'll just read the 4th and 5th verses. This is Jesus speaking. Abide in me, and I in you. As the branch cannot bear fruit of itself, except it abide in the vine, no more can ye, except ye abide in me. I am the vine, ye are the branches. He that abideth in me, and I in him, the same bringeth forth much fruit. For without me ye can do nothing.
3: What a good reminder. Without close fellowship with Christ, we won't show any of his fruits, like love, joy, and peace. And we won't have the fruit of helping others come to Jesus either.
0: That's for sure. It's just like the watermelons.
1: What do you mean, Bob?
0: Well, just like we can do nothing without Christ, the watermelons can do nothing unless they're connected to their vine.
1: Oh, but as long as they're in the patch, they'll keep getting riper, won't they? Even if they're not on the vine anymore, I mean...
0: Nope. Watermelons are special. Some fruits will ripen even after they're picked. But watermelons that are picked too soon not only quit growing, they also quit developing more sugar. So they don't get sweeter or redder. They have to stay on the vine for the ripening.
1: Oh, no. I feel terrible. I'm so dumb.
3: Cindy, honey, you don't have to feel badly because you didn't know that. That's nothing to cry about.
1: Oh, Laura, you don't understand. Today, while you took a nap, I decided to help you by working in the watermelon patch.
3: Yes, I know, honey, and I'm so proud of you for all you did.
1: You won't be proud of me when you hear all I did. I started pulling the weeds, but real soon my hands got sore, so I decided to use the hoe. I began with the biggest melon. You know the one?
3: Mm-hmm.
1: Well, I was real careful at first, but then I got in a hurry and I chopped the branch with the watermelon right off the vine. Oh, I'm so sorry. I really am.
0: Okay, Cindy, it's okay. It'll be all right. I just wish you would have told us. Didn't you think we'd notice that it wasn't growing anymore?
1: Well, I covered the cut vine. I thought you'd think it had grown as much as it could. I thought it would keep getting riper, though, even off the vine. Oh, I feel really ashamed of myself. Will you forgive me?
0: Of course we will, Cindy.
1: You mean you don't want to send me back home tomorrow on the bus?
3: Of course we don't. We love you. And I think you've learned quite a lesson from all this, haven't you?
1: I sure have.
0: Do you want to talk to God about it now and get this cleared up with him too, honey?
1: Mm-hmm. Jesus, please forgive me for disobeying Laura and then for trying to cover it up. Help me stay close to you, because I know now that apart from you, I can do nothing. Amen.

Well, the name of today's story was Secret in the Watermelon Patch. I guess another good name for it would have been The Cover-Up. Sydney didn't mean to do anything wrong, but what was wrong was to try to cover up what she did and pretend it didn't happen. Hey, before we go, I want to share a letter that came just a few weeks ago to our ministry here at CBH that really blessed our hearts. A mom wrote these words from Wisconsin. Dear CBH Ministries, what a blessing you are in our home. 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She can hardly wait to pull a chair up to the radio like Big Brother and Sis. You have become a very dear friend to our family. Hey, if you enjoy these Storytime programs, we'd love to hear from you. Our mailing address, CBH Ministries, P.O. 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Goodbye now. Thanks for listening.

0: You remember when I had to say goodbye last time? We were just getting out from our last day of school and heading for the swimming hole. When Wally Hancock, that's poetry's cousin, met us on the road, his eyes wet and red with crying, and we found out his dog had died. Of course, you don't know the whole story. It all started when a wildcat had come into our parts. Oh, we'd known about it, but never expected it to be striking at midday and so near to the farms and all. Wally'd been playing in the woods with Alexander the coppersmith. That's the name he gave his half-hound, half-Airedale. Well, all of a sudden, out of nowhere, this wildcat just came flying through the air right for Wally's throat. It could have been the end. But his copper-haired, city-bred mongrel attacked the savage-tempered feline like he thought he had a chance of actually winning. Well, Wally said he put up a good fight. Said it was one of the fiercest fights he'd ever seen. But it ended quite abruptly.
1: They were fighting near the edge of Lookout Rock.
2: Yeah. Well, they had a real hold of each other, you know, and they started to roll over and over and...
3: They fell over the cliff?
2: Yeah.
4: Does Mom and Dad know about it?
2: I came here first. He was my friend, and...
1: Oh, I know, Wally. It's hard to lose a dog.
5: I know I'd feel awful if I lost one of my dogs.
6: But if he hadn't, you'd be all ripped apart by that wildcat. Besides, maybe he's in dog heaven.
3: There's no such thing.
6: What's so awful about having dogs in heaven?
3: Nothing wrong with it. I just never heard about it.
1: Look, let's talk about it later. We should go and bury Alexander.
7: It's getting awful late.
5: I bet if we told our parents, they wouldn't mind us missing our chores.
6: Yeah, but one of us is going to have to go and tell them.
7: Well, I'll go to my place and have my mom put a message through on the party line. I'll meet you at the bottom of Lookout Rock.
1: Okay, well, let's get going, gang.
2: Boy, you guys are real nice to do this.
4: Oh, well, what?

0: Is your allergy starting already? It's only June.
1: It's the night air and the sand, and I'm not wearing a sweater. Any more questions?
2: I'm just about finished with this hole. You and Dragonfly start carrying Alexander over here.
3: That was real nice of your mom to donate a sheet to wrap Alexander in.
2: We got plenty of them. And I just wish it didn't have to be used for such a sad occasion. Well, that's it. How are you fellas doing?
0: We're coming!
4: We sure had a hard time untangling him from that wildcat.
5: Please, let's not talk about it. My mom baked my favorite meatloaf, and I've lost my appetite.
0: Well, I haven't.
5: It's nothing new.
2: Put him down gently.
0: Careful, Dragonfly. Don't let him slip out of the sheet.
1: I'm being careful.
3: Where's little Jim?
4: Well, he ran home for something. He'll be back in a little while. Are we going to have the service before or after we put the dirt over him?
2: Before.
3: But what about little Jim?
6: Did somebody call me?
3: Oh, I was just wondering where you'd gone to.
6: Well, I went home to get sort of a grave marker. This is only for today. My dad's carving the real one tomorrow morning. But it's going to look like this.
3: Well, you didn't have to do that.
6: We wanted to. Here, read it.
3: Alexander the Coppersmith. Long may he live in our hearts.
6: Don't. Don't cry, Wally.
3: I can't help it.
6: I really am sorry about your dog.
3: Yeah.
2: Fellas, we're going to have to... Well, it's getting late.
3: Okay.
2: Bill?
4: Okay. Here lies Alexander the Coppersmith, beloved dog of Wally Hancock, who through brave and meritorious service risked his life to save a little boy.
3: Is there a dog heaven? Is there poetry?
0: I never thought about it much.
3: But he saved my life.
2: Look, why don't we finish burying Alexander? And I promise you we'll check with our parents and find out everything we can.
3: But there's gotta be. He was my friend. He saved my life. There's gotta be a dog heaven.
4: Wally! Wally, come back! Don't you want to bury Alexander?
2: Leave him be.
0: I'll go on after him. You guys finish up here.
1: But it's not our dog.
2: That doesn't matter, Dragonfly. Now go on, Bill.
4: Here lies Alexander the Coppersmith, beloved dog of Wally Hancock, who through brave and meritorious service went beyond the call of duty and saved the life of a little boy. He will always be remembered in our hearts.
0: Wally! Wally, wait up for me!
3: Leave me alone.
0: I just want to talk with you.
3: Well, just don't start blabbing.
0: Well, all right. Wally, I didn't know you loved Alexander so much.
3: Of course I did. He was my friend. He was everything to me.
0: You can get another dog.
3: Never! Alexander was part of me, and nobody can take his place. And now you guys don't even know if there's a dog heaven.
0: Well, it's just that we've never even thought about it before. I mean, when I think about heaven, I think about you going, not Alexander.
3: Well, I don't want to go there if he's not there.
0: Wally, that's no way to talk.
3: I don't want to stay here anymore. I want to go home tomorrow.
0: Well, nobody told you to go into the woods alone. If you'd have waited for me to get there, I would have come into the woods with you.
3: Does that mean you would have saved us from the wildcat?
0: No, but
3: you're so fat, you wouldn't be able to run yourself, much less protect us.
0: You didn't have to say that.
3: I can say anything I want.
0: Look, I'm sorry about your dog, and I'm sorry about the way you feel, but you'd better grow up. Dogs are animals. They're not people. You probably didn't even know what was happening to him, and...
3: Don't you ever say that about Alexander! I hate you! I hate you! I hate you!
7: Well, we were just about ready to send out the hounds for you. Wally's been back for more than an hour. Wouldn't say a word.
0: Dad, I want to sleep on the couch tonight.
7: The couch?
0: Yes, sir.
7: Well, you have to speak to your mom about that. Her parlor, you know. Reserved for guests. Off limits to family. What's wrong, son?
0: Nothing. Maybe I can stay overnight with Circus.
7: Linda?
8: Yes?
7: Poetry's home.
8: Oh, well, come on out in the kitchen. Your dinner's in the oven.
0: I'm not hungry.
7: Something is wrong. Now, I'm not a fast thinker, but Wally came in here, and he wasn't much hungry. He asked if he could sleep on the couch tonight.
1: He did?
9: Well, I'm glad you got back. We were worried. I called Bill's mom, and he was home already and said you'd gone off with Wally.
0: Mom, can you call Circus's house and see if I can stay over there tonight?
9: Well, I don't know. Oh. Just a minute.
7: As I was saying, you and Wally,
9: Hello? Oh, hi, Helen. Oh, what a nice surprise. It's Wally's mom. Mm. How are you doing?
7: You must have had a disagreement.
0: I'll say.
9: Yes, it was an awful thing. But how did you know?
7: He wants to leave tomorrow.
0: I know.
7: Did you fight it out?
0: Well, not with fists.
9: Yes, Helen, yes. I'll pack his bags. You can have breakfast with us in the morning. Oh, no. It's not any trouble. We'll be looking for you. And I'll tell Wally. Bye.
7: What's up?
9: Well, he must have used the upstairs phone. Called his mom. Said he wanted to leave. Hmm. He's pretty upset about the dog.
7: Well, that's to be expected.
9: Yes, but more than most boys would be. It seems Alexander was sort of a substitute for brothers and sisters.
0: But the way he's acting, it's not good.
9: You're right about that.
0: Dad, is there a dog heaven?
7: A dog heaven? Well, is that what Wally's upset about?
0: Well, you see, Dragonfly said that because of what Alexander did, you know, saving Wally's life and all, that he'd go to dog heaven.
9: Oh.
0: And little Jim said there wasn't any such thing because we hadn't learned it in Sunday school. So I'm just asking, is there a dog heaven? Because if there is, well, then Wally will feel a lot better.
7: You know, son, there are some questions that even grown folks have a hard time answering. That's one of them.
0: I don't know what's so hard about it. Either there is or there isn't.
7: Well, that would seem to be the case.
0: Well, is there?
9: I think I'll go see Wally while you two are talking.
7: I'd call that a theological walkout, Mrs. Thompson.
9: I'll be back.
7: Well, now, Votri, there are a lot of papers written by pretty important men about whether animals have souls or not.
0: Yes.
7: And you know that when you die, your physical body, well, it goes back to dust, because that's what it is. And it's the spirit that goes to God.
0: I know all that. Now, does a dog have a spirit?
7: Well, right offhand, I'd say no. God created man in his image, and he breathed the breath of life, which is the spirit, into man, not animals. That's what makes animals and man different. God made man in his own image to have dominion over animals. You might say that animals were made from the same cookie cutter, but God's creation of man was separate and complete.
0: Which means there are no dogs in heaven?
7: Poetry, I know when you or any of the gang, even your mother and I for that matter, think about heaven, we think about it in terms that we understand. Like heaven to your mom would be a perfect kitchen where nothing ever went wrong. Heaven to me is a fine harvest every year with no worries about floods or drought, worms or bugs. And heaven to you just might be a whole room full of your favorite books of poetry.
0: Yeah.
7: But we all agree on this. Heaven, true heaven, is being able to walk and talk with our Savior Jesus Christ. Now, in the book of Revelation, there's a lot of descriptions about what heaven looks like, and there really isn't mention of animals and such. But you know, I have enough faith in the Lord to believe that heaven's going to be what makes us happiest.
0: And for Wally, that would be to have Alexander.
7: Right now, yes.
0: So what you're saying is that there will be dogs in heaven.
7: Well, I'd like to say yes, because I know how important it is for you and Wally to hear it. But I honestly don't know, except to say that heaven is a place where there will be no tears, no sorrow. We'll rejoice with Christ our Lord. We'll live with him for eternity. As far as there being any dogs, well, Poetry, we just have to wait and see.
0: All I can say is if I have to spend all eternity putting up with girls, I sure hope there are one or two dogs around.
7: Well, for your sake, I hope so, too.
9: John! Poetry!
7: What, Linda?
9: It's Wally. He's not in his room.
7: Oh.
9: I went to my room first to put a few things away, and then when I went to see him, I found the radio going and the window open. John, I think he's run away.
10: seemed like everything was falling apart. No matter what we tried to soften the blow for Wally, it didn't work. And now he'd taken off for parts unknown. Well, his disappearance led to some strange happenings in this story by Paul Hutchins, but we'll have to wait on them until another time. Please be sure to join me, as we're into an exciting story. Until then, Lord bless and keep ya.
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1: Experience the American dream with today's Patriot of the Past interview. I'm your host, John Gillespie. It's February 27, 1776. I'm with Scottish Tory General Donald MacDonald at Moore's Creek Bridge in North Carolina. General MacDonald, what is your strategy?
2: Mr. Gillespie, we will make North Carolina a British coastal base. We will cross this bridge and we'll destroy the Yankee upstarts and we will conquer the southern colonies for King George.
1: With a booby-trap bridge, the Yankees quickly trounce the cocky Scots. The Battle of Moore's Creek Bridge saved the southern colonies and raised the morale of patriots throughout the colonies. To learn more about the Battle of Moore's Creek, call 800-728-1776 or visit the nation's most realistic educational website, 1776americandream.com, a great way for students to appreciate America from the actual words of our founders.
3: How do you do? Are homosexuals born that way? Well, that's a controversial question, some would say. The man in this story seemed to fit the stereotype. He hungered for attention and affection from male family members from early childhood. Even though he followed a homosexual lifestyle for many years, he realized he had made the wrong choice when his heart and mind and life were unshackled. From the crossroads of America and the heart of God, this is Unshackled. True life stories that bring the good news, dramatized and produced in Chicago by Pacific Garden Mission. It's amazing how many different ways a life can go wrong, how a baby with so much promise can end up an adult with no hope, living on the streets. They come to Pacific Garden Mission, these men and women, homeless because their lives have gone wrong. They need food, clean clothing, and a place to sleep, all of which the mission provides without charge. They may even need dental and medical care, also free at the mission clinic. But more than anything, street people need their lives to go right for a change. So the old lighthouse offers counseling and Bible study to help them face what they were and learn what they can become with God's help. It all begins with new life, as the man in this story discovered. Now for broadcast around the earth, here's program number 2520 in the series Unshackled, the program that makes you face yourself and think.
4: We have the results of your test, Ray. You have Hodgkin's disease.
5: Hodgkin's disease?
4: Cancer of the lymph glands.
5: Am I going to die?
4: Well, we have a very good success rate in treating someone as young as you are. And we caught it early.
5: What happens next?
4: Well, we'll begin chemotherapy right away. I have to warn you, there are lots of side effects, including sterility. But if a girl loves you, she'll marry you whether you can produce children or not.
5: What other side effects?
4: Nausea. And you'll probably lose your hair.
5: Lose my hair? Anything but that.
4: Not anything, Ray. Not anything.
3: Last we heard how the man in our story was expected to be a girl at birth and felt rejected by his father and his brother. Seeking male affection, he was drawn into homosexuality from childhood and then into an affair with a married man. Because of the sensitive nature of this story, parents should use discretion in allowing small children to listen. Names have been changed, but this is the true story of a man we call Ray LaRude right now on Unshackled.
5: It may seem trivial that I was so concerned about losing my hair when the alternative was death, but I had grown up with ridicule because of my appearance, having been overweight, being called gay, being mocked. Without my golden locks, how would I ever gain the love I craved? 4 months into the treatment, I still had my hair, but the doctor issued new medicine with new warnings. I went immediately to the office where my mother worked.
6: Ray, what's wrong?
5: I want to quit taking treatments.
6: Why?
5: It isn't worth it, Mother. I'm tired of wasting all my today's trying to buy tomorrows that may never come.
6: Oh, You've come this far, Ray. Don't give up now.
7: I'm sick of being sick. You don't know what it's like being nauseous all the time.
6: Well, you're right. I don't know, but I do know that you've endured chemotherapy for this long. Why give up now?
7: Because the doctor's going to switch treatments to something called ABDV. He said I'll lose all my hair.
6: Oh, Ray, your hair is nothing compared to your life.
7: Oh, look at my arms. The veins are so burned by drugs it won't even bleed anymore.
6: I know. Somehow you've got to hang on. Come on, let me pray for you.
5: She persuaded me to continue, and I didn't lose my hair, just my appetite. Between chemo treatments, I frequently went to an open society bar where anything goes. And there, I met a man who had also struggled with cancer.
8: You're lucky, Ray. Most guys lose their hair in chemotherapy. I lost most of mine.
5: I was ready to quit chemo if that happened.
8: Well, you'd rather die than be bald?
5: There are worse things than death.
8: Well, true enough. Did anyone try to blame your cancer on your lifestyle?
5: My father made a passing remark to that effect.
8: Typical.
5: For him it was. He's always putting me down.
8: Listen, let's get together sometime. I could come to your place.
5: Well, I still live at home, unfortunately. But come on over. I'll tell him that we're in a cancer support group. My parents let him stay with me for the weekend because they didn't know he was a homosexual. And they thought he could help me. In a way, he did. I'm the one who turned the discussion to religion. Do you believe in God, Ronnie?
8: Yeah, but I don't think he believes in me.
5: That's not what I learned in school. They taught us that God is love.
8: It doesn't matter anymore. Everything I hear condemns us. But there's no way I can change that now.
5: I was saved when I was 13, so I'm going to heaven.
8: Well, how do you figure that?
5: The Bible says so. Romans chapter 10, verse 9, that if thou shalt confess with thy mouth the Lord Jesus, and shalt believe in thine heart that God hath raised him from the dead, thou shalt be saved.
8: Look, I don't care what you believe or what you've been taught. People like us can't go to heaven. Read Romans chapter 1. Someone showed it to me.
5: What do you mean? God can't go back on his word. We've got him over the barrel.
8: What?
5: Yeah. Romans 10, 13 says, for whosoever shall call upon the name of the Lord shall be saved. Whosoever.
8: All I know is people like us can't go to heaven. Sodom and Gomorrah is God's example of what happens to us.
5: I didn't believe him, but his words haunted me. Surely God wouldn't reject me. I was counting on the verses I had memorized in church and chose my own interpretation of salvation. After 2 years of treatment, the doctor pronounced me cured and my nightlife intensified. One night I came in at 3 a.m. and bumped into Mom in the hall.
6: Are you all right?
5: Oh, yeah, sure, Ma. You weren't waiting up for me, were you?
6: No, son. Oh. I just got up for a drink of water. I don't wait up for you anymore.
5: Oh, that's good.
6: I used to lose sleep worrying about you, and it was tearing me apart. But we've done everything we can for you, and I've asked God to take care of you, so you're in his hands now, and he gives me sweet rest.
5: Her words

0: I got a job with an airline. I couldn't wait to tell Robert, the married man with whom I'd been having an affair for several years.
1: That's great, Ray. We can live together now.
0: I'll be so glad to get out of my parents' house.
1: It's perfect timing. My wife and I will be separated in 2 weeks, so we can start looking for an apartment.
0: My parents are going on vacation in 2 weeks. I'll move out then while they're gone.
1: Hard to believe it's finally coming together after all this time.
0: 4 years.
1: After the divorce, I'll buy my wife's share of the house and you and I can live there.
0: I can just hear my parents when they find out. We carried out our plan, moving into an apartment while Mom and Dad were on vacation. One night, I went back home just to vent my frustration.
2: Did you forget something?
0: Well, you told a friend of mine that I left a mess behind, so I came to see what you meant. I took all my belongings. What mess are you talking about?
3: It's nothing, Ray. Don't worry about it. Are you all settled in?
0: Yes, I'm living with my lover now.
3: Oh, Ray, how could you do that?
2: Homosexuality is a sin, Ray. Open rebellion to God.
0: I don't buy that.
2: You've tarnished the family name.
0: I've tarnished it. Let me tell you something. My cousin, that you think is so great, is the one who started me on this road.
3: No.
0: Yes. When I was 5 years old, he molested me and threatened me so I couldn't tell you. I can name a lot of men you respect that are no different than me. Hypocrites, all of them.
2: You didn't have to go along with them.
0: Where were you all that time, huh? You never cared about me. All you ever said was, don't bother me.
2: I worked hard. I had a family to support.
0: Other men support their families and still love their sons. You never loved me. All I ever heard from you was criticism. You never even once signed my birthday cards.
3: Your father could have been a better father. I saw what was happening to you over the years, but I didn't know what to do.
0: What do you mean you saw it happening? Don't sit there and be hard on Dad when you never did anything about it. You're as much to blame as he is. You could have stopped it when I was young if you'd tried. Now it's too late.
2: That's enough. You'll always be my son, Ray. But because of your sin, I can't have fellowship with you anymore.
0: We've never had any fellowship anyway, Dad. So it's no great loss. At least Robert loves me. I remember hearing a pastor once say, you may get what you want, but you may not want what you get. And he was right. Robert was a kind and likable person until he got drunk. Then he became jealous and explosive. Our affair had destroyed his marriage, and we were together at last, but we weren't happy. We fought a lot.
4: Had a good time, did you? Throwing yourself at all those women?
0: I like to dance with women.
4: I ought to smash your face in. Hey. I think I will. Let me go, please. Ray.
0: You had enough. You had enough.
4: I couldn't breathe.
0: That was a whole idea.
4: You could have killed me,
0: Ray. You just remember that. Next time you may not be so lucky. Don't you ever grab my clothes or try to hit me again. I became more promiscuous, staying away for entire weekends. Robert was consumed with jealousy, but agreed to my affairs just to hold our relationship together. Inside, I was miserable as the void grew bigger. I was consumed with a need for love that I didn't find with him or anyone. I was at the point of no return.
5: As Ray struggled with his conflicts, help was on the way. And we'll hear about that in just a moment.
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0: Robert and I had lived together 3 years when a young woman spent several months with her aunt who lived next door to our house. Her father was a pastor in town, and she was very pro-God. We became friends, but I didn't find her very attractive. Well, the following spring, I saw her sing at a funeral and was astonished at how pretty she had become. She came to see me a week later, and we sat on the porch.
1: I felt like the Lord wanted me to come over and see you, Ray.
0: Well, I'm glad he did. You sing very well, Larissa.
1: So do you, Ray. I think we should glorify the Lord with our talents, don't you?
0: Well, I don't have any talents.
1: God gives gifts to everyone so we can bless others and glorify Him. You just aren't using your talents yet.
0: Well, Mom writes poetry and plays bass guitar, and Dad plays the banjo. I play the field.
1: Well, the field is wide unto harvest, Ray, waiting to be picked. And God wants you to work, not to play.
0: Oh, you should be a missionary or something.
1: And you should sing in the choir. Oh, there's no one like Jesus. Don't you agree?
0: Oh, absolutely.
1: Think about it. Everything He ever did was so loving. Healing the sick, touching people no one else would go near, giving sight to the blind, forgiving those who were outcasts. No wonder multitudes flocked to Him, and still do. Oh, such love.
0: I guess you're right.
1: And then He hung on a cross for us, because there was no other way to pay for our sins except with His death.
0: Larissa went to church with me one Sunday, and the pastor asked for a show of hands of those who were saved. Well, I started to raise my hand as always when conviction flooded my heart. How can I say I'm His child and live this lifestyle? Suddenly, I accepted the truth of my sinful state and was consumed with repentance. All that I had learned with my head, God made it real in my heart that day in June 1986. I asked Him to forgive me for my wickedness and to save my soul. He did. I went to the altar to make my decision public. I felt like the weight of the world had been lifted from me as we drove home.
1: I'm really happy for you, Ray. I've been praying for you.
0: So this is what it means to be born again. I love it.
1: Oh, everyone does.
0: No wonder. The Spirit of God comes to live inside of you. I'm not the same.
1: He's a wonderful, wonderful Savior, isn't He? To think that God Himself would die in our place to seek and to save that which was lost.
0: It's funny how He used you, your music, your quiet testimony to get through to me.
1: He knows exactly what each one of us needs. But then He should know. He created us.
0: All these years I've deceived myself by thinking I was saved, but I wasn't. Nothing happened in my heart or in my life.
1: Oh, you must guard your heart, Ray. God says, out of it are the issues of life.
0: Yeah, I can see that. It's time to make some changes in my life. When I got home, I told Robert that I was really saved now, and we could no longer have the same relationship. We continued to share the same house, though, which was a big mistake. The Bible teaches in 1 Corinthians chapter 15, verse 33, "Be not deceived. Evil communication corrupts good manners." Larissa and I began dating, and I fell in love with her. I shared my past, hoping she would be my future wife. But one night, she told me of her love for another man. Once again, I was devastated by rejection and continued to pursue her.
1: What pretty flowers, Ray. Oh, you shouldn't have done this.
0: I want to make you happy, Larissa. You brought so much joy into my life.
1: Thank you for the flowers and the sentiment.
0: I also wrote this song for you. Will you listen to it?
1: Ray, I'm glad you're writing songs and poetry, but God gave you those talents to glorify Him, not me.
0: I love you, Larissa. Life is so empty without you.
1: Ray, you must accept the fact that we're just friends.
0: Is it because of my past?
1: No, I told you. It's because I'm in love with someone else.
0: But you said I was everything you wanted him to be.
1: Ray, if you don't stop, we can't even be friends anymore.
0: I wish what happened next had never happened, but it did. I only hope my honesty will help someone else. Instead of turning to the Lord, I became bitter and blamed God for my failed romance. And Robert was right there to console me. I hated myself for turning my back on God, and in the spring I bought a house and moved out, but I was still miserable. One Sunday night, as I sat through the church

0: service, I finally responded to the convictions and prayed. Lord, please forgive me. I don't know how I could have gone back to that same filth that you pulled me out of. Please give me the strength to resist and truly live for you. I'm so sorry for bringing shame to your name and to other Christians. I will live for you, Lord, and I won't ever turn back again. Hello?
1: Ray, how are you doing?
0: Oh, fine, Robert. How are you?
1: Say, you want to get together tonight?
0: No, Robert. I don't see any of my old friends. I told you that I'm through with my old lifestyle forever.
1: You really mean it this time?
0: Yes. I burned all my bridges. I've been reading the Bible a lot, something I should have done before. It's full of wonderful and amazing things.
1: Like what?
0: Remember how I used to say it didn't matter how you lived once you were saved? Well, it does matter to God. Nobody who knows the Lord can keep sinning habitually. It's evidence that you're not really saved. Read 1 John sometime.
1: Ray, how come every time you change, you think other people should change too?
0: What you do is between you and God. You'll have to answer to Him for that. But as for me, I must serve the Lord from now on. I began to sense that God had a call on my life, some way He wanted me to serve Him. And I went forward in church to announce that I was answering that call, and God began changing me in multiple ways.
2: I'm sorry it didn't work out with Larissa Ray, but don't be discouraged. God has a perfect wife for you.
0: Do I have the word desperate tattooed on my forehead, Mom?
2: No. Why?
0: Because so many people at church say they're praying for a wife for me.
2: Well, you just have to trust God and wait patiently.
0: You know, my love for Larissa was almost like idolatry. I realize now that it was sinful for that reason.
2: Well, that's true. When you think you can't live without something or someone, it's idolatry.
0: But she helped me to see Jesus, and I'll never forget her for that.
2: Your dad and I are playing banjo and bass guitar in the service tonight. I hope you'll be there. There's a visiting missionary who's going to speak.
0: Mom, I wouldn't miss it. I can't get enough of the things Christ is teaching me. That visiting missionary became one of the first men in my life who was a true friend and brother in Christ. He taught me not only to play guitar, but he taught me how to give and receive fellowship with other men. Another was Calvin. We worked together at the airport, and he needed a place to stay during the week, so I invited him to stay with me. He commuted home to his wife on weekends. After the first week, I decided to tell him the truth about my past.
3: Some of the guys at work tried to warn me about you, but I told them you're a brother in Christ now, born again. What you used to be is irrelevant.
0: Thank you, Calvin. I was afraid you'd be offended, but I had to tell you the truth.
3: Hey, buddy, you opened your home to me when no one else did. You're a friend, and I love you, brother.
0: You have no idea how much that means to me, Calvin. God's been showing me how to love people His way.
3: We all need love. Not the world's kind of love, but God's kind. The sacrificial, unconditional kind.
0: The kind that would hang on a cross to pay for someone else's sins.
3: Exactly.
0: I have a long way to go.
3: Yeah, keep reading the Bible, Ray. In John chapter 13, verse 35, Jesus said, "By this shall all men know that ye are my disciples, if ye have love one to another."
0: All those years, I chased the wrong kind of love and told myself it was okay, but it wasn't. Dad was right. It's sin.
3: The Bible is very clear about that.
0: Like I said, it all started because I never felt loved by my dad, and that's why I got so messed up.
3: Your father probably had an unhappy childhood himself and couldn't show love.
0: That's what my aunt said. It's a cycle that goes on and on, isn't it?
3: Until Jesus breaks the cycle.
0: It's broken now. I'm following the Lord from now on. I knew the Lord wanted me to tell my dad that I loved him, so I went by the house one night, and standing in the driveway, I gave him a big bear hug, and I said, "I love you, Dad." And his eyes were filled with tears as he replied, "I love you too, son." And that was the beginning of a new relationship.
4: You brought your guitar.
0: Yeah, I had the neatest experience with God last night, Dad. Ever since I got laid off at work, I've been staying up late to read the Bible. So I was still awake about 3 a.m., and I've been reading a poem that Mom wrote when I was still wayward. Here, this one.
3: Oh, yes, I remember this.
0: All of a sudden, the Lord gave me a melody for it, and I wanted to show it to you.
3: Yes, yes. Let me get my banjo.
0: You think we could practice together without Mom knowing and maybe play it for her on Mother's Day in church? That was the start of a family ministry. Dad, Mom, a friend, and I played in church, a nursing home, a retirement home, and in prison. By then, I had dated a number of girls and began to wonder if God would ever have anyone for me. But he did. I met Dawn in 1989. As soon as I knew she was the one, I also knew it was time to tell her about my past. So, that's the whole story. It's been more than 2 years now that I've been faithfully obeying God's word, the best 2 years of my life. I just wanted you to know the truth about me.
4: Oh, Ray, I already knew.
0: You did?
4: Someone told my father about you, and he set me down and explained all about your past. He told me I was old enough to make up my own mind, but to ask God for guidance.
0: And you did?
4: I was pretty confused at first, but the Lord spoke to my heart.

0: Praise God.
1: Well, I'm glad you shared it all with me, Ray.
0: I've learned to put everything in God's hands, and He always works things out for the best.
1: You really are a new creature, Ray.
0: Therefore, if any man be in Christ, he is a new creature. Old things are passed away. Behold, all things are become new. When we married in July 1990, Dad was my best man. God has led us into a wonderful full-time ministry, singing and evangelizing wherever He opens the door. I tell everyone that no matter what the sin, Jesus is the cure. Only He has the power to change lives. I'm sharing my testimony through Unshackled because Jesus said in Luke chapter 8, verse 16, "No man, when he hath lighted a candle, cover it with a vessel, or putteth it under a bed, but setteth it on a candlestick, that they which enter in may see the light."
2: Ray's testimony reveals that with God, all things are possible. The Lord Jesus Christ can change any life from failure to rejoicing. Whatever the sin, Jesus will set you free. Would you like new life in Christ? Then pray with us right now. Lord, I want to know You as my Lord and Savior. I want Your forgiveness for my sins. I believe Jesus died to set me free of Satan's power, and I believe He rose from the dead to give me eternal life through Him. Come into my heart, Lord Jesus, and make me like You. Thank You, God, for sending Jesus. Friend, welcome to the family of God. He will never leave or forsake you, and you can count on that.
3: 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So until next time, unless our Lord returns before then, the doors to Pacific Garden Mission are open night and day. 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

0: It's election day in Wisconsin. Today, you will narrow the field of candidates for the November 3rd general election. 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
1: With SRN News, I'm Keith Peters in Washington. Houthi rebels have targeted the coastal Mokhta and the central province of Marib with missiles and drones.
2: The Houthis have attacked the Yemen government port city of Mokhta on the Red Sea coast and other areas of the country, deepening fears over threats to key shipping routes and a potential return to civil war in the region. With the Strait of Hormuz effectively shut by Iran, there's been a renewed focus on the Red Sea and the Bab el-Mandeb Strait at Yemen's southern tip, an alternate route for Saudi Arabia to ship its oil to open oceans. Iran's foreign minister has underscored Tehran's stance that the Strait of Hormuz cannot be reopened until the U.S. ends its blockade of Iranian ports and meets other demands. I'm Charles de Ledesma.
1: Now, authorities in Yemen say at least six people have been killed when Iran-backed Houthi rebels fired missiles on a vessel in the Bab el-Mandeb Strait. The deadly vessel strike came amid renewed attacks on government-controlled areas in Yemen. One Arab country says that it is abolishing the death penalty.
3: Lebanon's parliament has abolished the death penalty, becoming the first Arab country to replace it with life imprisonment and aggravated hard labor in a move that Lebanon's justice minister calls a historic step. Cash-strapped Lebanon is also debating a controversial general amnesty law, the largest since the end of its 15-year civil war in 1990, that could reduce sentences or even release convicted militants and drug dealers, with some exceptions from the country's overcrowded prisons. I'm Lisa Dwyer.
1: On Wall Street, the Dow down by 184 points today, the Nasdaq dropping by 159, with the S&P 500 lower by 24 points. This is SRN News. Top tennis stars talk about transgenderism, correspondent Michael Harrington reports.
4: The Women's Tennis Association recently banned men, and Aryna Sabalenka thinks that's a good idea. The number one ranked female player in the world, along with number three ranked Jessica Pegula, are cheering the WTA for taking action. Sabalenka says, quote, "It's obvious that biologically the men are way stronger than women, so I feel like it would not really be fair for the women to compete against biological men." Michael Harrington reporting.
1: Lawmakers in Massachusetts have passed legislation that will give doctors the final say on whether an abortion should be allowed late in pregnancy. Under current Massachusetts law, abortion is legal for the first 24 weeks of pregnancy. It's allowed after that only if a physician says it's necessary to preserve the life, physical, or mental health of the mother. The new law would remove those requirements, giving the doctor carte blanche. This is SRN News. Here's the Wall Street Business Report.
5: Trump Media is scrapping some of its new businesses to head off potential losses.
3: The parent of Truth Social says it is abandoning several new businesses, crypto, online betting, and financial services, to refocus on building up its social media platform. Part of that effort is a new paid service for Wall Street traders who want sneak peeks at the president's market-moving posts. Parent company, Trump Media and Technology, detailed its new plans Monday after posting higher losses in the last quarter. I'm Lisa Dwyer.
5: Higher interest rates and high prices conspired to slow the sale of previously occupied U.S. homes again in July. Record high prices and the highest mortgage rates in more than a year, proving to be insurmountable for some would-be buyers and sellers. At the close on Wall Street, the Dow was down about 160 points, the Nasdaq off by 70. For the Wall Street Business Report, I'm Bob Agnew.
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0: John 8, verse 31 and 32. If ye continue in my word, then are ye my disciples indeed, and ye shall know the truth, and the truth shall make you free. John 8, 31 and 32, telling us that true disciples are obedient to God's word and experience real freedom.
1: Possibly some rain on the windshield here tonight. It's a small chance, but enough to mention. Good evening, WVCY Milwaukee. The forecast from weather.gov. Temps right around 80 degrees today. We'll see those rest in the mid-60s overnight tonight. Looks like a foggy start to your Wednesday morning, but sunrise should make short work of things. A partly sunny forecast for tomorrow. Temperatures back right around 80 degrees. Clouds on the scene tomorrow night, 65 for a nighttime low. Another rain chance is in there for Thursday. Temperatures high 70s.
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5: 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This is Matt Staver with Freedom's Call. Liberty Counsel filed an amicus brief to the Ninth Circuit Court of Appeals in a case challenging a Washington state law that limits religious nonprofit ministries in employment decisions. Last January, a panel of the Ninth Circuit issued a narrow preliminary injunction preventing the state from enforcing its employment discrimination law against Union Gospel, a Christian homeless shelter ministry with about 150 employees. The panel unanimously ruled that the First Amendment's well-established church autonomy doctrine forbids government interference in hiring decisions that affect a religious institution's faith and mission. However, Washington State Attorney General Nick Brown is requesting the full Ninth Circuit to rehear the case. If a single employee can demand that a faith-based employer abandon its religious beliefs, then religious freedom has no meaning. Stay informed at Liberty Counsel's website, lc.org.
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8: Surveys conducted in recent years indicate that as many as 65% of Americans believe many religions lead to eternal life. Almost half of evangelicals agree with this statement. There's intense social pressure for tolerance of belief. Well, as Christians, we are to treat all people as equally valuable, for all people are made in the image of God. However, just because all people are equal in value does not mean all ideas are equal in value. After all, Jesus and his apostles frequently corrected false concepts of God. Bottom line, we must love all people, but we are under no obligation to love false ideas, particularly when eternal life is at stake.
7: For additional resources on this topic, log on to johnankerberg.org.
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11: This is the Phyllis Schlafly Report from Phyllis Schlafly Eagles, a national volunteer organization founded by Phyllis Schlafly and continuing to uphold her legacy by opposing radical feminism and representing a traditional conservative perspective in our nation's capital. Now from the Phyllis Schlafly Center studios, here's Ryan Haidt.
12: A recent Pew Research Center survey found that 32% of Democrats and Democrat-leaning independents now say they like political leaders who identify as Democratic socialists. That is nearly one in three. Among liberal Democrats specifically, that number jumps to 52%, a majority. And among Democrats under 30, nearly four in 10 express favorable views of Democratic socialist leaders. Now, this is not a fringe movement anymore. Those are not the numbers of a movement on the margins. That is a movement that has taken over the left wing of a major American political party and now is coming for the rest of it. The electoral results confirm it. Just weeks ago, Democratic socialist-backed candidates knocked out two sitting Democrat congressmen in New York City. Then, in Colorado, a Democratic socialist defeated a 15-term incumbent in a Democratic primary. House Democrats called it a wake-up call. One lawmaker described it as proof that the Democratic Socialists of America's strategy of targeting young, college-educated voters is, in their own words, literally their entire playbook. And it's working. The movement's electoral base tells you everything about how it sustains itself. Support for Democratic Socialist candidates is strongest among white, young, college-educated, upper-income Democrats, precisely the voters who consume the most political news and show up most reliably in primary elections. As one analyst put it, these voters make up a larger share of the primary electorate than the general population numbers suggest. That means the only surprising thing about the DSA's recent wins is that there haven't been more of them. And here is a number that should stop every American cold. A separate poll found that only 8% of Democrats consider the United States the greatest country in the world. Nearly 4 in 10 said they are ashamed to be American. This is what happens when generations are taught to despise their own country rather than understand and defend it. So-called democratic socialism cannot survive in a patriotic population. It thrives in one that has been convinced America is not worth loving. This is one of the biggest battlegrounds ahead of us, and we must show up for the fight. Join us at Eagle Council 55 as we discuss how to take back America. Get all the details and register online today at eaglecouncil.com. That's EagleCouncil.com, and join us again for the Phyllis Schlafly Report.
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14: Dr. Fauci took the Fifth more than 100 times at the Senate hearing. His private diary entries often differ from his public statements. Someday he may rue the day he told his first lie. Ultimately, Fauci used fear, not facts, to draw the public into the palm of his hand, obeying his every command. A scared population is a controllable population. During COVID, many Americans gave up freedom, individual rights, life-saving care, and even their neighbors, and never blinked. COVID showed how easily America could be overtaken. Just scare the people into submission and surrender. But I believe the young, who are rising like God-fearing conservative phoenixes from the ashes of COVID, may yet save the nation. It's their future that's most at stake.
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16: A new survey courtesy of Concerned Women for America shows that the American people are finally beginning to understand the terrible dangers of the chemical abortion pill. Roughly 70% of respondents said that they support ending the mail order distribution of mifepristone, a number that is no doubt reflective of pro-life educational efforts to inform the public of its dangers. These drugs kill innocent children. They also present a tremendous danger to the mother's health, particularly in cases of ectopic pregnancy, in which cases taking the pill can be fatal for the mother. While ending the mail order distribution is an important goal, it's not the finish line. Chemical abortion, like all forms of abortion, must be outlawed entirely.
15: Join our Life Defenders team today. 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
17: This is Frank Affney with the Secure Freedom Minute. While official Washington is understandably preoccupied with the war with Iran, a tectonic shift has just occurred in the region that threatens to overshadow that conflict's ongoing challenges and knock-on effects. For many years, we've been encouraged to believe that three Sharia supremacist nations, Turkey, Pakistan, and Saudi Arabia, are reliable U.S. allies. Indeed, the Trump administration has counted on them to negotiate on our behalf with the Iranians. The announcement that those three nations have just established a mutual defense accord is ominous. It means that Saudi Arabia is now joining the Turks and Pakistanis in aligning with the red-green axis forged by Communist China and the Muslim Brotherhood. Reports that Egypt may soon join them signals our enemies are filling a perceived vacuum of power in the Mideast, increasingly threatening Western civilization at a particularly bad time. This is Frank Affney.
18: A new school year should motivate us to more intentionally develop our children's complete God-centered education. Even our Lord Jesus grew in wisdom, stature, and favor with God and man. So how can we encourage our children as they enter a new school year? Hello, I'm Sam Rohr with the American Pastors Network and another Stand in the Gap Minute. Scripture describes God's design for parents and children as a loving relationship. Joseph and Mary invested in the life of Jesus, providing both his physical and learning needs. 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Other people and resources can help too, but nothing compares to a loving parent committed to the whole education of their child. 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
20: What is the socialist vision for America? The standard answer is to look at the platform for the Democratic Socialist of America, but some might be inclined to believe that the DSA platform is merely a set of campaign promises rather than a clear plan for the country. No, the DSA platform is exactly what the socialist candidates want to implement. Fox News anchor Shannon Bream interviewed the DSA national co-chair Megan Romer. The interview tells you all that you need to know because she wholeheartedly agreed with every plank of the DSA platform. Now, Charles Cook gave Romer credit for her thoroughness, and they even added that she managed in the space of a minute to demand the abolition of every load-bearing structure in America. For example, to abolish the Senate is not only in effect to abolish the states, but to abolish the Union too. To abolish the Supreme Court is to abolish the rule of law. To abolish our borders and our military is to abolish our sovereignty. To abolish prisons is to abolish ordered liberty, and to abolish private property is to abolish our economy. I would encourage you to follow the link to the commentary by Charles Cook provided in this commentary, or even watch the interview Shannon Bream did with Megan Romer. You may hear that all the support for socialist candidates is merely an attempt to address economic concerns about affordability, but the agenda is much broader than many American voters might understand. Charles Cook even goes so far as to say it's an attempt to abolish America. It is time to educate yourself about the socialist vision for America. I'm Kirby Anderson, and that's my point of view.
0: Go deeper on topics like you just heard by visiting pointofview.net. 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
1: Time for a look at the community calendar. Bethlehem Lutheran Church in Muskego will have a one-day vacation Bible school this Saturday from 10 a.m. to 4 p.m. The theme is the Sheep Electives. Those interested should call 414-736-9008. The ministry Terry One Hour is holding their monthly sidewalk counselors meeting for Christians who wish to minister to the lost and plead for the lives of the unborn on Monday evening, August the 17th from 6 to 7:30 p.m. at the Wauwatosa Lions Club in Milwaukee. For more information, you may call 262-672-3685. The next Ladies' Newhart Luncheon is set for Tuesday, August the 18th at noon. Featured speaker Maureen Ellis will discuss the topic, Forgiveness, Don't Drink the Poison. The luncheon will be held at the Parkway Chateau in Kenosha. There is a cost to attend, and reservations may be made by calling 262-914-1821. VCY's Community Calendar is a public service. 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
2: Merci, madame. Merci.
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Sacred Stylings must end for now. But we hope they have been a blessing to you. May God's peace go with you during the evening ahead and throughout the day to come. 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
5: God's word is the word concerning righteousness. 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
7: And Dave, today it's Letter Day, and along with the letters and emails that we get, we often get phone comments, and I wanted to share some of those today. First of all, I have one from Roger from New York. He says, "Thank you for your radio teaching. Greg is very good." And I have one from Tammy in Arizona. She says, "I really like what he is saying." And I have another one from Stephen in Arizona. He says, "I've been listening to Greg Lundstedt for a long time. Thank you for your effort." Well, Roger and Tammy and Stephen, you're all so welcome, and praise the Lord for His word and the privilege we have to share it. And so thank you for contacting us. It's such an encouragement to us. Okay, well, let's turn now to our passage, and we're looking at Hebrews chapter 5, verses 11 through chapter 6, verse 1. And this is an incredible passage, so pay close attention.
6: 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And as always, if you have to miss a portion of today's broadcast, you can hear this entire program online at etsradio.org. 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
5: The baby stuff tells us the truth we need to be saved by Jesus. And then we grow up. We never leave the foundation, but we don't focus on it every single day, every Sunday, where that's only what we see. So then, here, the author, inspired by the Spirit, gives the metaphoric illustration concerning the oracles of God, describing it as food. More specifically, food as it relates to infants and the mature. He says, "Middle of 12, you have again need someone to teach you the elementary principles of the oracle of God. You have come to need milk and not solid food." And again, it's my view that that's what they believe they need, because He's not going to give them what they need. He's going to say, "Let us press on to maturity." So with this in mind, thus their problem. Through spiritual lethargy and laziness, they needed the milk of the word, not the solid food of the word. And then notice there's an explanation, verse 13. "For everyone who partakes of only milk is not accustomed to the word of righteousness, for he is a babe," or literally an infant. Everyone who partakes of milk is an infant. Do you want to be an infant at 14 years old? Want to be an infant at 25? It's not right. Something's wrong, right? They should be teachers by now. We get the illustration. When a child is born, he or she has not had enough time to mature in their food, his or her food, and they have milk. And then they mature, and they grow out of infancy, and they have solid food, and they don't go back to milk, except with their dinner, okay? That's not all they have, right? But he says the one here who is on milk is not accustomed, or it says inexperienced or unskilled. They're unskilled, inexperienced. An infant or a babe is unskilled in eating steak. Babies are unskilled in eating. They cannot eat it. They're unskilled at it. They haven't learned how to do so. They're not mature enough to do so. They don't even have teeth, right? But over time, they should mature and desire to be fed solid food. If they don't, something's wrong. And what he's saying is wrong here is you're lazy. And that laziness is a selfishness. When we're lazy, we're selfish. When we have things that we're supposed to do, we end up being lazy instead. Nothing wrong with being tired, nothing wrong with getting rest, but when we actually should be doing something and we're lazy, that's kind of selfish, right? We see that, we understand that, right? So here, the same thing goes for us spiritually. For a short period after being saved, we should be feeding on the milk of the word, right? The basics of how we came to faith and the realities of those things, which we'll see in chapter 6. But we're not to continue to desire that over and over again to the exclusion of solid food. If we do, that means we're not accustomed to the word of righteousness. God's word is the word concerning righteousness. First of all, righteousness through faith in Jesus Christ, a righteous standing, and then we have sanctification where he is making us righteous, practically speaking, day to day through his word, working in our lives, helping us to discern between good and evil and make right choices and obey the Lord. The babe is not used to the word of righteousness. He's unaccustomed to it because they're babes. Or, as we'll see at the end, maybe they're not saved. When someone doesn't grow, and someone never wants to mature, never desires solid food, maybe they never got saved first place. And that's going to be the warning at the end of this portion. It's going to be the warning. So then, sadly, these Hebrews had the desire of spiritual infants that don't seek maturity. Sadly. For everyone who partakes of only milk is not accustomed to the word of righteousness, for he is a babe. You know, it's spiritually weird and quite frankly sad and ugly to see believers who've been in the faith for years going to churches where all they get fed is baby talk all the time. It's true. It's the word. They're preaching the word. Yeah, it's baby stuff. They're not growing. Paul said he didn't have spiritual blood in his hands, Acts 20, because he did not shrink back from declaring everything that was profitable, the whole counsel of God. It's sad and ugly when you see people who've been believers for a while listening to radio shows that are baby talk, and even worse than that, they're getting tossed to and fro because they can't discern good and evil. And the babies want the baby stuff, but then they're not mature, so they can't discern, and they get tossed to and fro by every wind of doctrine. Not good. For everyone who takes of milk only is not accustomed to the word of righteousness, for he is a babe. And again, I mentioned, it's not the baby truth that sanctifies us, it's the baby truth that saves us. And then once we're saved, God uses his word to help us become more practically righteous in our everyday actions as we are sanctified. Turn to Ephesians chapter 4. You see, God gave certain giftings for certain reasons. And if you go to church where these gifts are not being used, then you are willingly lazy and sluggish of faith and making bad choices. Ephesians chapter 4:11, and he gave some as apostles and some as prophets and some as evangelists, some as pastors and teachers, for the equipping of the saints, for the work of service, to the building up of the body of Christ, until we attain the unity of the faith and the knowledge of the Son of God, to what? A mature man growing up, to the measure of the stature which belongs to the fullness of Christ. As a result, we are no longer to be children. Now, he's even talking about children versus infants. These are infants, these Hebrews. No longer to be children, tossed here and there by waves and carried about by every wind of doctrine, by the trickery of men, by craftiness and deceitful scheming, but speaking the truth in love, we are to grow up in all aspects into him who is the head, even Christ, from whom the whole body, being fitted and held together, by which every joint supplies, according to the proper working of each individual part, causes the growth of the body for the building up of itself in love. What did Jesus say? Man should not live by bread alone, but every word that proceeds from the mouth of God. Not just a few words, every word. So back in our passage, notice these

what's going on in the world. They can't discern things. And there's always someone with evil to come forth to deceive you. Let's not be naive with people that come on YouTube and there's deceivers out there spiritually and politically. Let's be those who are grown up and have our senses trained to discern good and evil. Solid food is for the mature. You need to be in the Word of God, growing in it, growing in the Word of God. Solid food is what the mature eat. And spiritually speaking of solid food is what the mature partake of the Word. The mature are identified by the fact that they partake of solid food. That's the identifier. They don't have baby meals all the time. They partake of solid food. In contrast to those who partake only of milk because they're not accustomed to the word of righteousness. Now notice here, let's take a look at this passage here. He says, solid for the mature who because of practice. This is going to describe the mature. You want to be mature? Well, listen up. The term practice speaks of doing something over and over and over again. When Julie practices piano, she does it over and over again. If you practice a sport, you do it over and over again. Practice here in the context is being in the Word of God, the meat. He says, because of practice, he says here, and they're practicing, what are they doing? They're in the Word of God. Like I mentioned, the context is the Word of God, oracles of God, verse 12, Word of Righteousness, verse 13, teaching about Christ, chapter 1, verse 6, the good Word of God, chapter 6, verse 5. It's the Word of God. The mature are in the Word of God, not just baby truth every Sunday from churches that peddle Christ, but from those who are faithfully feeding their flocks. Ezekiel chapter 34, the Lord condemns those shepherds who feed themselves and don't feed the flock. Wicked men. You're lazy, you're going to there, you're lazy, you're not, you don't want to grow, not good. We're to set aside sin and humbly receive the Word of God and plant. We're to feed on the Word of God. We see the metaphor used, as I just mentioned, in 1 Peter 2. We're to feed on it. Matthew chapter 4, as Jesus said, we live not on the bread, but the Word of God, right? But every word that proceeds from the mouth of God. Now, obviously, how do we feed? How do we do this? Well, first of all, we need to read and listen. Certainly, we need to be a place to hear the Word of God on a regular basis. We need to not be forsaking, right? That might have been one of their problems, too, by the way. We see that in chapter 10. You're going to stay in the baby stuff. You're not getting fed. Turn to Psalm 1. How do we practice? Psalm 1's a good practice passage. Psalm 1, how blessed is the man who does not walk in the counsel of the wicked. Don't take the advice of the world, by the way. You're blessed if you don't. You're not blessed if you do. Don't take the counsel of non-believers, okay? Nor stand in the path of sinners. You're not hanging out with sinners. Nor sit in the seat of scoffers. You haven't got to the point where you're even scoffing along with them. But his delight is in the law of the Lord. Delights it. It's the internal heart attitude. And in his law, he meditates day and night. The mature are doing that by practice. Joshua 1:7, ladies are going through this. Only be strong, courageous, and be careful to do all according to the law which my servant Moses commanded. Do not turn to the right or the left so that you may have success wherever you go. This book of the law shall not depart from your mouth, but you shall meditate on it day and night. So that you'll be careful to do all that is according to all that is written in it. We are to treasure God's word in our hearts. Thy word I have treasured in my heart, that I might not sin against thee. We're to study to show ourselves approved. Study to show yourself approved as a work in not being ashamed, but handling the word of truth accurately, 2 Timothy 2:15. We are to corporately being fed by those who are to equip us, by pastors and teachers who are to equip the saints who are not shrinking back from declaring everything that's profitable. 2 Timothy 4:1. Turn there, 2 Timothy 4:1. You see, how deceitful is it if a pastor just gives you baby stuff all the time? It's true. No one can argue with that. It's a biblical church. He talks about Jesus and salvation. Yeah, biblical. Well, it's not biblical because he's not doing what he should do, which is preach the word. Notice what we see here in 2 Timothy. I solemnly charge you, chapter 4, verse 1, in the presence of God and of Christ Jesus, who is the judge of the living and the dead, and by his appearing in his kingdom, preach the word. Be ready in season and out of season. Reprove, rebuke, and exhort with great patience and instruction. You see, if you're a babe and you've come to faith in Christ, there's no reproof in the truth of the gospel because you've already repented. Praise the Lord. Gospel's one.

0: prayerful. But you're not being reproved if you're hearing baby stuff all day. You're not going to be changed. Praise the Lord. It's foundational. We love the Lord. We praise the Lord for what he's done. We need to move and build upon that. He says here, preach the word, be ready in season, out of season, reprove, rebuke, and exhort with great patience and instruction. For the time will come when they will not endure sound doctrine, but wanting to have their ears tickled, they accumulate for themselves teachers in accordance with their own desires. That's what laziness does, by the way, and evil. And will turn away their ears from the truth and turn aside to myths. And Paul, in Acts 20, I mentioned it, I paraphrased it, but I don't want to share it now. Acts 20:25, behold, I know that all of you among whom I went preaching the kingdom will see my face no more. Hey, I'm not going to be around you anymore. My final words. Therefore, I testify to you this day that I am innocent of the blood of all men, for I did not shrink from declaring to you the whole purpose or counsel of God. We're to have the word of God dwelling richly in us, Colossians 3:16. Not just the baby stuff. We're to grow up. We're to press on to maturity. And that happens when we are feeding on meat, the meat of the word. But solid food is for the mature. Back in our passage, verse 14, who because of practice have their senses trained to discern good and evil. If you're not growing in the word of God, you're not going to have discernment. When you see Christians that can't discern things, I would say probably this is the problem. Or the sin in the way, certainly. Now, to fully understand this, what it means to mature, we need to break this verse down a little bit here, and we'll finish up with this. I want to break it down. But first of all, we need to look at some of the words and then some of the grammar, and then I'll bring it back to a conclusion here. First of all, he says they have their senses. Their senses. The senses speaks of the ability to understand. It speaks of one's perceptions. The power to make discriminations or not. You know, when I see something, I have my own sense of what it is. You even use that sense. I have my sense of what that is, right? Well, our senses need to be trained to discern good and evil. The term trained here is the same word he uses later on in chapter 12, gymnazo, which is where we get our word gymnasium from. It literally means to exercise naked, and that's how the Greek athletes trained. It speaks of training and discipline, mental and spiritual training and discipline, self-control. And then the term discern comes from a cognate of the word to judge. It speaks of making judgments, but here, making them right, the ability to evaluate, decide, discern, differentiate. And here, the context is good and evil. That's what we need to think of every day. Is this good or is this wrong? Is this good or bad? Should I think this way? Should I go this way? Should I do this? Is this good or bad? We need to have discernment. And lastly, the grammar. The term trained is in a perfect tense, means it's a completed action in the past, continuing the present. And then the term having trained is in the present tense. Having been fully trained in the past, and it affects you now. The mature are like that. I'm going to give you my translation here. The mature who through practice or because of practice continually have their senses having been trained to make right distinctions and judgments concerning good and evil. If you are a babe, you're not going to be making right distinctions. Okay? Just tell you right now. And babies in the faith, that's why we come alongside them. We help them. Do you think a little infant knows how to make right decisions? Physically speaking, no. As they grow and mature, they gain the ability to do so. It's discerning between good and evil. And you say, well, isn't good and evil obvious? Good and evil is obvious, right? Well, it's not so obvious. Satan and the world and our flesh deceives us to think that good is evil and evil is good. Okay? We need discernment because there is deception out there. We need discernment because of deception. If it was straightforward, it'd just be a matter of obeying and rebelling. No, we need discernment. You know, we're to hold fast to that which is good and abstain from every form of evil, 1 Thessalonians 5, but you got to be able to discern it, don't you? Let me share a few passages about discernment, and they have to do, by the way, as we'll see, with the Word of God and a desire for the Word of God. Look at Proverbs chapter 1. The Proverbs of Solomon, the son of David, king of Israel, he's going to say, here's what they're for, to know wisdom and instruction, to discern the sayings of understanding. God gives us his word that we'd be able to discern. To receive instruction in wise behavior, righteousness, justice, and equity. To give prudence to the naive, to the youth, knowledge, and discretion. And turn to Proverbs chapter 2. Proverbs 2. This one really hits at home here. Proverbs 2, my son, if you'll receive my sayings and treasure my commandments within you. Hey, it's, you know, you have God's word in you. Make your ear attentive, incline your heart for understanding. This is the heart attitude of the mature. This is the heart attitude of those who are feeding on solid food. Not just listening to it and, you know, not responding, but actually feeding and growing. He says here, for if you cry for what? Discernment. Lift up your voice for understanding. If you seek her as silver, if you search for her as hidden treasure, then you will discern the fear of the Lord and discover the knowledge of God. For the Lord gives wisdom. From his mouth comes knowledge and understanding. That's his word. He stores up sound wisdom for the upright. He is a shield to those who walk in integrity, guarding the paths of justice. He preserves the way of his godly ones. Then notice, then you will discern righteousness and justice and every good course, for wisdom will enter your heart and knowledge will be pleasant to your soul. Discretion will guard you. Understanding will watch over you to deliver you from the way of evil. And then he gives some illustrations. And by the way, if you're hanging out with non-believers, you're not going to discern things. Proverbs 14:7. I'm not saying you don't work around them. We're in the world, but we're not of it. Like that old saying, right? But if you're hanging, and this is who you hang with, and this is who you like to be around all the time, leave the presence of a fool, Proverbs 14:7, or you will not discern words of knowledge. We read this earlier, Philippians chapter 1. I want to look at verse 9. And I pray that your love may abound still more and more in real knowledge and in what? All discernment, so that you may approve the things that are excellent, which means you're not approving those that aren't. You're discerning between good and evil. And again, you wonder why so many Christians buy into so much spiritual junk from bad churches. One, maybe they're not saved, as we'll see in chapter 6. Maybe they're not truly saved. They're never growing. Maybe they never got saved. Or maybe they're just infants by choice. And that's not good. So finishing up, what is the solution? Grow up. Get into the Word of God. Train in it. Practice in it, in a sense. Have your senses trained to discern good and evil. Chapter 6, verse 1, and we'll get to this much more deeply next week, but therefore, leaving the elementary teaching about Christ, leaving it. Now, he's not saying we disown it, we don't agree with it. We certainly agree with it. We love the fact that Jesus died for our sins and rose from the dead. We praise God for that, but there's more truth than that. We're being built up. He says, let us press on to maturity. That's the solution to spiritual issues. You got to acknowledge you have been lazy. Confess it. I'm telling you right now, there's some of you that have some confessing and forsaking to do. He who confesses and forsakes will find compassion. You've gone to a terrible church. You've made choices to skip church. You don't come to church. Whatever it might be. I'm preaching not to you guys. You're all here, but those who don't, those who will hear this, you got to get in a good church and press on to maturity. Stop listening to baby talk every Sunday. Your pastor is being disobedient at best. Get out of there. Get out of there. Stop making yourself feel good about Jesus when you can't discern good and evil because you're a babe. I want to be able to approve the things that are excellent. I want to have discernment in the context of love. And the way that happens, we see man shall not live by bread alone, but every word that proceeds from the mouth of God. Jesus made it clear in the end of the Sermon on the Mount that your response to the word reveals your eternal reality. You hear it and do it because you're truly saved. And when difficulty comes, the flood comes, those things, the house is going to stand. It's built on the rock. If you build your house on sand, it's going to fall. If you hear the word and you don't do it. So, what's the solution? Let us press on to maturity.
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1: Well, Dave, for that person, I would just simply say you need to make a decision. Are you going to continue in the baby truths, or are you going to mature and grow in the grace and knowledge of Jesus Christ? You see, you need to confess, Lord, I have not wanted to mature. I've stayed in the baby truths. Forgive me, Lord Jesus. Help me to find a good church that preaches and teaches your word, and help me to grow in the grace and knowledge of you. Well, I pray that you do this. I pray that you turn to the Lord and you confess and then go look for a biblical church. And in the meantime, while you're looking for a biblical church, fill yourself with the Word of God, grow in the grace and knowledge of our Lord Jesus Christ, and you will be blessed.
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1: A lot of people are weighed down with a guilty conscience.
2: I've been thinking about what I said to that person today. I can't even pray about it.
1: Proverbs 28 says, "Whoever conceals his transgressions will not prosper, but he who confesses and forsakes them will obtain mercy." Confession is an important part of living a holy life. When we've sinned, first, of course, we need to confess to God, because every sin is ultimately an offense against Him. Second, if we've wronged someone else, we need to confess it to them and seek their forgiveness. And then third, at times it can be important to acknowledge our sin to other believers. I've seen how that kind of confession has helped to break sinful patterns in my own life. As James tells us, confess your sins to each other and pray for each other that you may be healed. When's the last time you asked God if there's something you need to confess? With Seeking Him, I'm Nancy DeMoss Wagamuth.

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2: You will never become prideful in your life as long as you are genuinely redirecting those compliments and that praise where you genuinely feel it belongs. 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In your home, it's the husband, the wife, the children all working together. 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And so none of us can take praise and credit and glory for what's going on.
3: 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Here's part two of How to Handle Criticism and Praise. 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
2: All of us enjoy being praised by someone who praises us sincerely. But when it comes to criticism, we're not quite so delightful to hear that. And so when we think in terms of praise and criticism, the truth is all of our life, we're going to get some of both. Sometimes a whole lot of one, not much of the other. But criticism and praise are two things we have to learn how to live with. And so if you'll think about how awesome these two emotions are, that both of them are powerful emotions making a tremendous effect upon our life. If you and I respond in the right way to criticism, it'll develop us. If we respond in the wrong way, it can destroy us. So it is also with praise. If we respond in the right way, it can inspire us and motivate us. If we respond in the wrong way, it too can destroy us. So what I want to talk about in this message is how to handle criticism and praise. And I want you to turn to the book of Proverbs, if you will. And if you'll turn to the 15th chapter, and the 22nd verse says, "Without consultation, plans are frustrated, but with many counselors, they succeed." Then if you'll turn to the 27th chapter, and I want you to notice here in the second verse of this 27th chapter, the scripture says, "Let another praise you and not your own mouth, a stranger and not your own lips." Now we said criticism, for example, we don't like that too much. Praise, we like that a little better. And yet I want us to think about the two of these, because you see, criticism is the most, the most difficult to accept, but it's the most profitable of the two. Whereas praise is the one that we love to hear the most of, but oftentimes can be destructive. That is, if we do not handle praise correctly, it can destroy us. If we do not handle criticism correctly, it too can destroy us. And so it's very important we know how to handle both of them. And of the two, the most destructive probably could be praise, because when a person becomes so self-centered, so self-interested, and so prideful, arrogant, and self-sufficient, what happens is they are just absolutely headed for destruction, because he says pride comes before the fall. And therefore, we have to be careful how we're going to handle the praise in our life. Now, when I think about both of those, I think about how Satan responds. For example, Satan will take advantage of both of those in our life. When someone criticizes you, and Satan will say, "See there, you don't fit, you're not worthy, you don't measure up, you can't cut it." which is a very demeaning